0: We've got to do it ourselves. I can't wait on my husband, Stephen. Stephen, you do it first, and then I will do it. He's a great husband, great dad, and he does take the lead in a lot of things. But there are moments, instead of blaming him, I need to look at Shannon. Shannon, what do I need to do in this area? So I've got a DIY. Then, as Dr. Chapman, you're saying there, we've got a DIY together. And I like something else we need to, I think, reiterate there is these are affordable repairs.
1: That's Dr. Shannon Warden describing why you may need a renovation project for your marriage and your family. This is Focus on the Family with Jim Daly, and today we're returning to a conversation we started last time with Dr. Gary Chapman and Dr. Warden. I'm John Fuller, and thanks for joining us.
2: John, I'm the last guy you want to talk to about remodeling. I'm so pathetic at this stuff. So I just, you know, not long ago learned what DIY is. Do it yourself. I literally had to ask a guy.
1: Well, it's okay.
2: My
1: no
2: wife,
1: shame.
2: Actually.
1: No
2: what
1: shame.
2: Does that mean? And she said, that means do it yourself. That's how pathetic I am. But, you know, there's so many great TV shows on now about remodeling and how to do it well.
1: And they just keep us there. We want to see how it all finishes.
2: Doesn't say much about our lives, does it? But Gary Chapman and Shannon Warden have come up with a wonderful concept. They describe some of the challenges that families are facing with selfishness, apathy, resentment. And I'll never forget how they compared resentment to having termites in your home. There's an analogy from last time. If you didn't listen, get the download, go to their website. On your smartphone, you can download the app and listen at your pleasure. So do it, because it was good content. The way we combat or fix those problems with godly tools is what they're talking about. Character traits that Dr. Chapman and Dr. Warden have identified. 12 things. Things that include kindness, love, and forgiveness. Very similar to the fruit of the Spirit, right? And I thought they were great reminders for all families about how to focus on what's most important. So if you missed it, get the download.
1: And we'll have details about the book our guests have written, The Do-It-Yourself Guide to Building a Family That Lasts, 12 Tools for Improving Your Home Life, on our website.
2: Gary and Shannon, welcome back to Focus.
0: Good to be back.
3: Thank you.
2: Good to have you. And yeah, things went well last night. I practiced this, and Troy responded with boldness.
3: I'm sure.
2: He's become my architect.
0: Nice. Way to go, Troy.
2: Hey, Shannon, let me start with you. Explain why trust is such a key development tool for our children. What message are we sending to our kids when we don't let them make their own decisions?
0: I've got Presley, Carson, and Avery at home, and God has been so good to in so many ways. Say, Shannon, pay attention to what I'm doing in their personalities. I'm developing their character. This is not all about you having to gut through parenting. Parents, y'all, everybody understands that, because it's hard. Parenting's not always glorious work. So God's gracious. He says, Shannon, look, pay attention to what I'm doing to these kids. I've got plans for each one of them. I already anticipate in some ways, without trying to project onto them what they might be, but I already anticipate in each one of their lives what it is maybe God is doing for their future and for the kingdom. So I have to partner with the Lord. I see Carson, for example, who's very driven. He has ideas about things. He's strong-minded. I don't want to punish him for the way the Lord has made him. I want to say, Carson, God has made you this way. This part is great. This part we're going to have to tweak, because I got to prepare you for a wife.
2: No, that's good.
0: It
2: recognizes the strengths and weaknesses which every human being has.
0: Yeah. Just calls your attention to something different than the obvious, I've got to punish this, I've got to discipline this. God's doing way more than that. Is it needed? Yeah, but there's way more happening.
2: Well, you know, in that context too, that's where shame can do such damage, right? I mean, we tend to react with a shaming, we can as parents, with a shaming mentality. Very destructive, isn't it?
3: Yeah, I talked to a 13-year-old who said, I can't ever please my father. You know, everything I do, it's never good enough, you know? And so I think in this chapter, you know, we're dealing with the whole thing of balancing control, the parental control over children, and then teaching children that we do trust them. And one of the ways that we do that is to give them options between things. Even little children, you know, you can bring your bicycle in before dinner, or you can bring it in after dinner, okay? But that's your responsibility. If you don't bring it in, you lose the privilege next day. Okay, so they make a choice, and we trust them, whichever, but we know either the choice is going to be fine with us.
2: Right.
3: Same thing's true with television, you know. Here's three programs, 30-minute programs. You can choose one of them, you know. So we're letting them know we're trusting them, but we've already got parameters there. So when they're little, we control everything.
2: Yeah.
3: When they get to be 18 and go off to college, we can't control anything.
2: Well,
3: so we got to help them get to where they believe in themselves.
2: Yeah, and I'll tell you, I think it's more difficult now in the parenting zone when it comes to technology and gaming and all those things. We hear from a lot of parents, and we experience it ourselves. I mean, that's one of the things that trade-off needs to be dutifully managed by the parent. Any tips in that area of home building when you're looking at, you know, not being overly controlling, giving them that responsibility, but when you got to pull back, how do you go about doing that?
3: Yeah. Well, I think there are guidelines that we need to have, depending on the child's age, obviously, in the early
2: stages. Let's talk about teenagers.
3: Yeah, teenagers. Okay. Yeah, because that's really where we run
2: that's
3: into.
2: That's really what we're talking about here.
3: Yeah, and I think even with teenagers, we have to say, you know, all your lifetime, we've given you freedom to use technology when we thought it was appropriate for you, and we still do that, and we trust you. And you and I both know that there are people that do things that are not good on technology. And so we want you to use technology and make the most of technology. And so here are some positive ways, you know, and here are some things that we don't want you to do. And obviously, if they're just going into the teenage years, we're going to have to sometimes say, you know, you broke the rule.
2: Right.
3: And you know what that means? You lose it for a week.
2: Yeah.
3: Okay, well, they learn that with every decision, there's consequences. And so we are the parents. We do have the responsibility to set guidelines for our teenage children because they're teenagers. You know, the brain's not fully developed till we're 25.
2: Right.
3: So we can't just throw them to the wind or they'll make mistakes. And by 25, their lives will be ruined.
2: That's true.
3: So, yeah, but it's that balance between control and trust.
0: Jim, I wanted to share, too, about Avery. Such a conscientious kid. He will say to me, Mama, I saw something in my Googling or searching on the internet, I saw something and I just wanted to tell you because it bothered me. And what he probably would have seen and, you know, certain images that he shouldn't have seen, not necessarily the most explicit. And so I say to him, Avery, the reason that he, by the way, can come to me is because I've said, or to Stephen, we've said, you can tell us anything and we're going to filter that through scriptural truth. And we're going to validate and reaffirm you for what you're trying to do, to be pure and to be to make good choices, but bring it to us. And that's one of the things that's been really helpful with us and Avery.
2: Yeah. Let me bring up distractions. It kind of is in that busyness and time management space, I think. But distractions are a growing problem in families today. And I'm sure screens are a big part of that. I see it. We try to, you know, put the phones away at the dinner table. Mm-hmm. We don't allow them there. And so we can have family discussion and laugh mm-hmm. together and all those good things. But those are real, true distractions. How can we manage that area of our lives better?
0: Dr. Chapman.
2: Big question.
0: It is, you know, there's nobody busier than this man right here, Dr. Gary Chapman, and he knows something about busyness. I'm trying to practice some of the things I've heard you teach over time, is to do, as Jim's saying, put these things away and prioritize. And that's something we talk a lot about in the DIY book. What are your priorities? Is it growing with your family? Is it growing a family? Then it's going to require us to make some decisions. And I think especially for myself, career decisions and time management decisions. So Dr. Hammond, help me.
3: Yeah, I do think it's a matter of priority.
2: It's the blueprint.
3: Yeah. And I think most of us who are married and have children would say our priority is our family. I mean, we put them, you know, as a priority. But when you look at our lifestyle, that doesn't always look like that because we're making choices and dad's doing what he wants to do and mom's doing what she wants to do. And, you know, one of the saddest things I encountered recently was at a funeral. And the father had died. And the 26-year-old, after the funeral, his son said to me, I never knew my father. He worked all week long, and on Saturday he played golf, and I never spent any time with him.
2: Mm.
3: And I thought, man, I mean, I walked away with tears in my eyes.
2: Yeah.
3: Because, you know, and I think as a family, periodically, we need to assess this, you know. Are we living like our relationship in the family is more important than a lot of this other stuff that we're involved in? And it's good stuff. You know, and the kids can be involved in this sport and that sport and this piano and that musical thing. And all these things are good. And I'm not saying we shouldn't do those things. But there has to be time in which we're relating to each other. And it can be done in some of those contexts, you know. But when we're sitting around the house and everybody's on their phone and nobody's sharing anything with each other, we drift apart.
2: Yeah.
3: Yeah, and we don't have the input that we need to have in each other's lives.
2: It's an irony. We're connected digitally, but we're not connected humanly. Mm-hmm. And that's the problem. Yeah. Shannon, you had that situation with your dad, right? He passed away not long ago, and you had some second thoughts about that.
0: Oh, my goodness. My dad, I probably was 38 years old the first time I heard my dad say he loved me. And he's that's a good man. That was a great, hardworking man who loved me in service all those years. He had not come from a family that was emotionally expressive. And so it took me maturing and again, DIYing here to a degree to enter into conversation with my dad such that I could say to him, Daddy, I love you. And he could say back, I love you. And that just, you know, that does. It changes your life. And so parents who are raising kids right now, parents who've raised your kids, I love to talk to that parent too who did miss out, you know, who feels like they've missed out. You've not missed out. If you're still here, you've not missed out. So say it. I love you. Write it. Text it. In your digital age, text it to that 30-year-old or that 35-year-old or that 50-year-old or however it is. But it's not too late if you're still here. And so, Dr. Chapman, you were talking about something there that made me think, too, is we can connect through activity. And that's something our family is trying to do. Stephen is he's our son's basketball coach. Avery's the assistant coach. Presley's cheerleading right there in front of us, and I'm just filling in however I can. That's actually one of those moments where I get to sit and just watch. But it's us together on a Saturday at the church playing upward basketball and upward cheer, and we're doing it together.
2: You know, Gary, let me ask that question because we've mentioned it here about that inability for a dad to say I love you. Why is that? I mean,
3: I think most of the time it's what Shannon referred to, and that is the father never heard those words from his father. The only time he ever said those words is when he was in love with his wife. And probably after the in love wore off, he probably doesn't say it to his wife either. He just assumes she knows I love her. I'm working. I'm doing.
2: You would think like so often a child of an alcoholic never has a drink because of the pendulum effect. And so a man who comes from that kind of home, you think would understand the hole it created in them, and they would go the other way. But it doesn't always happen that
3: way. Doesn't always happen. Sometimes it happens, but not always.
0: Well, and my dad actually came from a home where the dad was alcoholic, and he, you know, abandoned them, and it was just, you know, it was a hard story. And what my dad's commitment to himself and to his future family as a young man and then as an older man was, I will never drink. And in that way, he was loving me and my brothers and my mom by never drinking because he didn't want to go down that same road.
2: But it's almost, I would imagine this, unless he expressed that, it's almost like you got to figure that out.
0: Yes.
2: I mean, it's a puzzle.
0: It is.
2: And they don't really come forward and say, this is why I do this.
0: Yeah. Well, my dad was saved in his 30s.
2: Yeah.
0: And it was part of the Lord filling that hole.
2: Yeah. And it's just the way we don't learn to communicate, which brings me to this great concept you have about the concern box.
0: Yes.
2: This is another one I'm going to implement tonight at the house. I love this. When I come home and say these things, of course, Gary, this has happened a couple times with the programs we've taped. So Gene will say, who'd you talk to today? So when I come home tonight and say, hey, we're going to set up this concern box, tell us what it is.
0: Well, what it is we've got boxes and things like this where we'll say, listen, I want to know what's going on. So if nothing else, write it down, you know, put it in this box. And this can be our concern box, our prayer box. It's a fun and creative way. So for the parents who are thinking, I would like to DIY, this is a great little way, just a little way. You're just doing something different, a new work in your family's life. Here's our little box, and you can put a prayer request in there, and we're going to get them out at supper or breakfast or whenever. We're going to pray about it. It's a concern. Maybe the kid knows, I don't want to say this maybe in front of the whole family, but I feel safer writing it. It's just fun. It's a creative way to open up different conversations.
2: No, that is good. One of the things we've done recently is do conversation starters around dinner.
0: Yes.
2: So we all wrote three down, put them in a Ziploc baggie, and we bring one out a night out of the baggie. So last night it was the one I wrote, which is funny. It was, what is the origin of virtue?
4: Oh. Small topic.
2: Troy's like, what?
0: Nice.
2: but it ended up being a good discussion. Yeah. You know, what's the character of God and where does the goodness come from?
1: Yeah. Mm. What a great conversation today on Focus on the Family with Jim Daly. We're talking with Dr. Gary Chapman and Dr. Shannon Warden. They've teamed up to write a wonderful book called The Do-It-Yourself Guide to Building a Family That Lasts. 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
2: I think my favorite part of your book, The DIY Guide to Building a Family That Lasts, is the chapter on fun, because I like this part. I mean, the best memories we have in our family is when we're, you know, laughing so hard milk is coming out our nose. You know that situation where you take that drink and somebody says something and boom, it's all out. And we just love that. And there's so many experiences that we have like that. But I mean, I could do that every day if it were possible. Mm-hmm. But talk about the importance of fun. And not everybody, you know, it's interesting, not everybody's wired in that way. And Dr. Chapman, particularly, I'd like to hear from you about that, about the, and I don't want to pick on the engineering accountant. I love you guys and you girls that do that job. But that engineering left brain kind of thing, sometimes it trips a person up that they don't have a lot of fun, but families need fun.
3: Yeah, and it can be in different ways, because some things one person would consider to be fun and relaxing and the other person wouldn't, okay?
2: Yeah.
3: Well, that's all right. We can stretch each other, you know. Maybe, for example, a husband and wife, he likes to walk and she doesn't like to walk. Well, he can walk slower and they can take short walks, you know?
2: Right, then
3: he can say, okay, what would you like to do? And maybe it's something he's not interested in, but he can give. And so we can go to where the other person is in terms of what makes them relax and what makes them feel good. But I think with children, again, children are also different. But the parent has to decide we're going to have some family times. It's not just going to be routine, routine, routine every day. We're going to have family time, and we're going to build it in. And maybe one night it's going to be we're going to play games together. One night we're going to go shoot basketball together. One night we're going to do this. And it may not be every night, but if we don't plan it, it may not happen. And we wake up 10 years down the road and realize we don't look back on any family times we had. We were just all busy doing our own thing.
2: You, in fact, urge families to create a fun chart. Now, being more spontaneous, that kind of dampens my fun. But I don't know. How do you do a fun chart? Okay, kids, it's 9 o'clock. Let's have some fun.
0: Yeah. Well, right, there's the chart. And I loved your example there of the bag or whatever. You said y'all putting slips of paper in. Same thing with fun. What are some fun things you want to do? And you just pull out of that bag or that box. Or so it can be a chart. Mostly, don't get held up on the specific delivery of that goal. It's just do it, do something. If you want different results, do something different. And this is a fun way. Ask your kids, by the way, how can we have more fun? What? Right, I said it. How can we have more fun? And get their ideas. Let them help you too.
2: It always involves ice cream with the kids. It's just about ice cream. Hey, you both describe yourselves as workaholics, so let's speak to that segment of the audience. And you say you both married fun-loving people, which is interesting. I don't know if that kind of opposite thing attracts. I would tend to think
0: maybe
2: you're looking for that in that other person. But you both said you married spouses that love to have fun. So how does that workaholic have to discipline themselves to not be thinking of the list constantly?
3: Well, you got the right word, discipline.
2: Yeah.
3: It is discipline. Mm-hmm. And I remember when our kids were still at home, of course, our kids are grown now, but when our kids were still at home, of course, I was a pastor, and I had all the things that go with that. Every pastor knows all of that. You know, it's a 24-hour job. I would arrange in my schedule, if I knew I had something that I had to do at church that night, I would arrange to be home at 3 o'clock in the afternoon when the kids came home. And I'd have time with them, homework or whatever, before dinner. And then I'd go back to the church. But I spent that time with them. But that's discipline. Because there's always something you could be doing during that time, you know.
2: Oh, yeah.
3: And we have to say no to some things in order to say yes to the family. But I say to pastors who sometimes say to me, well, I can't do it. I'm just so busy. Look, you choose your schedule more than a lot of people do. Many people are tied into 8 to 5, you know. You're not tied into that. You can take a break. And so I think if we understand how important it is that we have time with our family, then we choose to make time. And yes, it's for those who are workaholic, it's harder for you than it is for other people. But we can do what we believe to be important.
2: Yeah, that's so good. I think one of the most powerful stories that I've known about is a man who worked as a youth pastor, and he was busy. And I would speak directly to those working in Christian ministry, because we can justify spending a lot of time doing ministry, because we're doing good things.

0: there. So he would have an 8-to-5 job, so he was home every night. Isn't that interesting?
1: Yeah.
0: I mean, he caught it. She kind of laid a David Stone right between his eyes, right? And, good for him as a dad. He understood what that meant. What she was really saying was, I need more of you, Dad.
2: Yeah.
0: And he got it. So that was good. But that's what you're driving at.
2: Yeah.
0: Make sure your priorities are right. You urge families to work on prevention and maintenance. Of course, again, this is all in this metaphor of the home improvement project. Mm-hmm. And you say that rather than wait for that crisis to erupt. Now, for me, I'm all about that. I want to change the water heater well before it leaks out, right? But some people don't do that.
1: Yeah.
0: But why is it important to not wait for the catastrophe, but to do the maintenance ahead of time?
1: I asked our builder, I said, talk to me about maintenance. Why is it so important to maintain the home? And, you know, give me a tip as a builder, a real builder, a literal home builder. Give me a tip as a home life builder. And he said, people, we have to guard the outside of our homes because the damage, the threat is going to come from outside. So you make sure things like your, insulation is good, and you make sure if there are holes or cracks that they're filled. If there's a tear or damage in the roof, you make sure that it's repaired and it patched. But you got to protect from the outside in. What is it so let's take it now to relationships. What are you allowing on the outside to come in and possibly change you for the worst? And so when we talk about maintenance, it's that's probably one of the two key points that I like to make in particular is from the outside in, what are you allowing into your home? So we go back to everything we've talked about, screens and work and attitudes and expectations and so you're thinking about what's coming in and how do you guard your home life. And the second thing I like to talk to folks about is just the matter of takes so little time to mess things up. It takes a long time to clean it up, to build it up, but it takes such little time to mess it up or tear it down. And you've got to make choices around this. It's going to take some work.
2: Yeah, the other thing we're saying in the book is that once you get some of these things moving in a positive direction, and there you see significant improvement in your family life, don't just assume it's going to be that way forever.
0: Keep working.
2: Yeah, keep working,
1: Constant.
2: So you spoke her love language, for 3 years, but then you got busy and forgot about it, okay? Mm-hmm. She's going to say pretty soon, my tank is empty, my love language is, or whatever, So we have to maintain the things. When we make progress, we want to continue to making progress and not be going backwards.
0: Yeah, and this is probably a good place to end, the do-overs. Why is having the do-over important? I like it.
2: Yeah.
1: I say to our kids, it's kind of like a timeout in professional sports. We're going to time this thing out and come here. And now this is where you went wrong right there. Now let's try it again. And that is a literal do-over. See, now that works. Okay, and that's the same for the sports enthusiast. I'm all over the place with my metaphors, Dr. Chapman, but for the sports enthusiast there, or for anybody who just understands, hey, to carry it back to home building here, that is off. Something's off about that. I think we're going to have to take that down, fix it, and get it right. I don't think I want to live with that. We're going to have to fix it. So same with the do-over. Those are some literal examples, and again, they're even with my kids, I will say, or with Stephen, hey, I want to try that again. Yeah. That is the art of the do-over.
0: Yeah. It's powerful. You think of Jesus with the woman who was caught in adultery. Yeah. That was perhaps humanity's biggest do-over, right? He said, go and sin no more.
2: Yeah.
0: And he had every right to go ahead and pass execution on her and let the crowd stone her.
1: Yeah.
0: But he said, he who is without sin, let him cast the first stone.
2: Yeah.
0: Right? There's a do-over.
2: Yeah.
1: Such beautiful humility in that. And that's from our Lord. Perfect Jesus Christ, there, perfect perfection, sinless, and he's modeling that for us. He's doing it himself, so we will do it ourselves.
0: That's so true, man. Gary and Shannon, this has been so good once again. The great concept of the DIY for those of us, I'm putting myself in that category, that only 6 years ago did I learn that meant do it yourself. DIY guide to building a family that lasts. This is wonderful. The resource is terrific. Whether you're just starting out with your first child or have adult kids and want to strengthen those relationships, there are so many wonderful principles here for your marriage too. make a monthly pledge of any amount to focus on the family, and we'll say thank you by sending a copy of Gary and Shannon's book to you. And here's what your donations are.

0: paying for. A man named Richard described how a move to California created a lot of stress for his family, but he was able to lean on Focus on the Family for advice and encouragement. And decades later, he's sending our resources to his grandchildren and even his great-grandchildren. Richard said, "You will never know how much you helped us. And my wife and I will celebrate our 52nd wedding anniversary soon, and I don't think we would have ever made that milestone without the lessons from Focus. So thank you." Man, that's good.
1: That is amazing. How wonderful.
0: Yeah, it is. And what an awesome privilege we have together, working together with God and our donors to strengthen marriages and equip parents all year long. 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
0: Gary and Shannon, again, thank you so much for being with us. This is great stuff.
2: Thank you, Jim.
3: Always good to be with you. Thank you.
0: Now, do you guys mind if we go to my house and look at some leaky pipes? Let's do it.
1: Well, that sounds like a great plan. And coming up tomorrow, how you and your spouse can experience a loving, godly relationship for a lifetime.
3: I think a lot of couples don't realize how the Lord wants our marriages to flourish. Mm. God designed marriage to be a reflection of Christ and His love for His bride, the church. And so He wants our marriages to be a beautiful, living reenactment of the greatest love story ever.
1: Thanks for joining us today for Focus on the Family with Jim Daly. I'm John Fuller, inviting you back as we once again help you and your family thrive in Christ.
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7: When a wicked leader is carrying out his sinister agenda, we wonder why God doesn't intervene. Why would He allow innocent people to suffer? If we're not careful, we could mistakenly assume that God is either passive or indifferent. Today on Insight for Living, Chuck Swindoll reminds us that neither is true. Even so, we can't dismiss the painful process of waiting on God to break His silence. The waiting is real and very hard. But this is also real. No one ultimately stands in the way of God's sovereign plan. Chuck is teaching from Esther chapter 7.
8: Isn't it significant that God, in His timing, wanted to introduce the king to Mordecai, and it took two banquets? The point of it all is that in the mystery of these changing of events, subtle things occur that the sensitive heart picks up. And my friend, that's what wisdom is about. That's Christian maturity. And rather than thrashing about on the lake, thinking, "I will not make it, I will never hear a voice," we begin to watch for turns of events. I mean, right after he gets out of this sleepless night, who's in the courtyard or in the court of the king but Haman? Haman, he has splinters in his hands from building the gallows on which to hang Mordecai. And the king called him. We laughed at that last time, remember? The king calls him in, says, who should we honor? Haman thinks, who's better than me? I'm glad you think that, but that's not my plan. I'm going to honor Mordecai. And sure enough, Haman is the man who takes Mordecai out for a walk on a horse, proclaiming his greatness. I'd call that a change of events. Now, my point is this. It is easy to live like a dullard. It is easy to anticipate that this year will be very much like last and the one before, when in fact, it may be altogether different. Here's the tip I want to leave with you. When events begin to turn, realize none of it is merely coincidental. Remember that. Take the word coincidental out of your vocabulary, along with luck. You can throw them both out. You don't need them anymore. Nothing is coincidental. Isn't it coincidental? How, when you talked to Bobby this afternoon, he sounded different than he sounded 3 days ago. Well, be sensitive. Isn't it interesting that when the boss came in today, he spoke in a different way of my work than he did several days ago. In his time, he begins to move in subtle change methods. Chapter 6. When you get to chapter 7, there is a sudden change in plans. The second banquet is attended by Haman and the king and the queen. The conversation between the queen and the king breaks the silence as the king asks her, verse 2, what is your petition? You know, he's asked that two other times besides this one. Chapter 5, verse 3, what is your request? Chapter 5, verse 6, and what is your request? She never answered. Chapter 7, verse 2, she answers. Sharp lady. It wasn't right. It wasn't the time. And she sensed it. Would it interrupt our thoughts too much for me to ask this question of you? Are you a sensitive Christian? Just because you have a lot of information, do you feel the need to say it all? Or do you pace it? You time it? You wait till the right moment? What is your petition, Queen Esther? It shall be granted to you up to half the kingdom. I love it that Esther, though like all of us, is trapped in that little cage of light, that little space of sight. She hasn't told all that's on her heart. She hasn't even told him till this moment that she's Jewish. But now she tells him. Listen to her answer. If I found favor in your sight, O king, and if it please the king, let my life be given me as my petition, and my people as my request. That's my petition. For we have been sold, I and my people, to be destroyed, to be killed, and to be annihilated. That's exactly what Haman had planned. I read it earlier in the series. Now, if we had only been sold as slaves, men and women, I wouldn't take your time. You have many things too important to worry about. But he wants to kill us. Look at the king's response. Talk about a sudden change. I mean, look. The king asked Queen Esther, who is he and where is he who would presume to do this? You know what I want to say? Where in the world were you, friend, when you signed the document just a few days ago? Remember this. Remember. We live in a world of preoccupied people. They too live in a fog. Who knows how many edicts he signed that day? Who knows how much was on his mind? After all, kings have a lot to think about, like, what's for lunch? How much is in the treasury? No, you know I'm being facetious. The king has decisions to make. And the way Haman handled it, I'm sure it was veiled in all the legalese he could put together, and the king signs it, thinking the man knows what he's doing. Suddenly, things have changed. Don't you ever tell me, for the rest of our relationship together, that something is absolutely permanent, or I'll remind you of the breaking down of the Berlin Wall. Not one of us would have thought that thing would come down. God can move in the heart of a king. He can change the mind of your mate. He can move in affairs of your neighborhood. He can alter decisions of presidents alike, it means. Nothing to him, because none of his world is limited by space, time, visible, tangible. He lives in the realm that transcends all that. He is all powerful, and he's ready to move, and it's in his time. He does make it beautiful. Beautiful. So she answers with the same kind of courage. Verse 6, who is responsible? A foe and an enemy is this wicked Haman. Now, Haman hasn't had the best of days for the last 24 to 48 hours. Probably thinks about now, this was not a good day to get up. Became terrified before the king and the queen. Naturally. I mean, we all are saying, finally. You know why? Because we want justice. We want evil to pay for it. We want good rewarded. It's built in our system. And Haman ought not be running loose, calling the shots. They ought to finish him off. And now the king says, that's the plan. Harbona, verse 9, one of the eunuchs, says there are gallows standing at Haman's house, 50 cubits high. You talk about a surprising climax. All the time he was building them, he was just picturing in his mind Mordecai hanging on them. Finally, that day is going to come. Haman made that for Mordecai, who spoke good on behalf of the king. And the king said, hang him on it. I love it. Not because I like seeing guys hanging on gallows, but this is in his time. This is his way. This is how God works. And I'll tell you, when you haven't manipulated it, you just watch it with great delight alongside others who are as surprised as you. Let me tell you something. Humans call this kind of thing irony. God calls it sovereignty. God calls it sovereignty. So they hanged Haman on the gallows, which he had prepared for Mordecai, and the king's anger subsided. You know what else? So does ours. Now, the question remains, since we are trapped in the cage, this little space, how can I be sensitive to God's interventions? What are some things that will help me? Because I don't have a book that I can go to that has the answers in the back. I can't unravel the knots. I can't get the tapestry turned over to read why, which would help me, I think. So, I want to help here. I don't want to be glib, and I don't want to be uncaring, because I realize some of you, like Job, struggle with God's silence, which you're convinced perhaps by now is his absence. Please, he is not absent. He may be silent, but he's not absent. So let me share with you how life can be handled on the lake, okay, in the fog. Number one, I have three thoughts. The fog on your lake is neither accidental nor fatal. The fog on your lake is neither accidental nor fatal. So while swimming, listen for his voice. Some days you will panic and dog paddle like mad. You'll try various approaches: breaststroke, butterfly, backstroke, floating. All the time you want to be sure you're listening for his voice. Now let's be careful here. It will come in various ways. I get nervous around people who tell me they hear God's voice. I think, that's fine. Often want to know if they're seeing a good therapist. I get nervous about people that every parking space is from God. I call them bumper sticker Christians, and they're scary people. They're spooky. I'm not talking about that. God gave you a mind. God gave you reason. God gave you a sensitivity that's built into your system. Each one of us different from each other, from the other. And so God wishes to reveal His will to you and to teach you while waiting. So while waiting, don't look for spooky stuff. Get into His Word. Get on your knees. Counsel with a few that have reasonable counsel, solidly biblical in their philosophy, and wait. Wait. While swimming, listen for His voice. Don't try to read the stars. Stay away from people that tell you they can. The answers are not on your palm. Stay away from people that read that, nor in the newspaper. I've never found God's will in the newspaper. Sometimes I've questioned God's will while reading the newspaper. However, there are tangible things to connect with, passages of Scripture that bring comfort, that bring insight, certain messages that you can hear, certain people you respect. Tap into those and wait, listen with a sensitive ear. Second, the workings of our God are related to our crises and unrelated to our clocks. The workings of our God are related to our crises, but unrelated to our clocks. That's why God doesn't care if this is the last day you can buy that car on sale. It doesn't bother God that it is a quarter after 12 or 10 minutes to 1 in the morning. So, while waiting, look beyond the present. You know the best way to do that? Pray. Make your life a life of prayer. Tell Him, in anguish if necessary, tell Him the horror of the waiting. Express your panic. Tell Him you're trapped right here. You don't know how you can stay afloat much longer. You can't hear His voice. But you need to see beyond the pain of the present. When I pray, that happens to me. It helps me when I handle some pieces of mail. It helps me when I can't quite grasp a meaning of something I'm struggling with, when I'm dealing with big decisions, when I'm working with difficult people, when something in my own life is sort of twisted and struggling. I find prayer gives me a calming perspective. You find that too, don't you? Let's stay at that. Now, the third is this. The surprises in store are not merely ironic or coincidental. They are sovereignly designed. While anticipating, trust Him for justice. You know what? You may not live to see the justice, but it will come. Or He is not just. And you know He is. I have found while in the fog that my great temptation is either to doubt or to deny. Maybe they're the same. To doubt or to deny that He is even at work. And then you know what I'm brought back to more often than anything else when I think of something that looks like it's the absolute end, but it is really, I look back later and say it's the beginning. You know what I think of? The cross. The Roman officials applauded. The Jewish officials clicked their heels. They must have drunk half into the night. Finally, we got rid of Him. That is over. How would you like it if I said to you today, but coincidentally, He was raised from the dead? What an incredible coincidence. You won't let me say that. That's heresy. And I won't let you say, when God comes through with a change in His plans, where you said, it is finished, I won't let you say, as it turns towards something great, that that was coincidental. What looked like the ending was, in fact, the beginning. Listen to me today. There are some of you who know the words to the tune we have sung so often. In His time, God makes all things beautiful in His time, and you don't even know God. You don't. You know words about Him. You even carry a book And he wrote, "You maybe even bow in prayer when Christians pray. You're probably at your favorite local church more than some Christians, and you're proud of that. But you were lost." You see, there's another part of that verse that says, or that song that says, "My life to you I bring, may each song I have to sing be to you a lovely thing in your time." That's a person who has been to and even beyond the cross. Let me tell you the smartest thing you can do. Come absolutely as you are to the place that will make a difference. And that's the foot of the cross. Look up. The most unjust event is before you, hanging on a cross. The only perfect one who ever lived, dead. Blood stains on his head, on his arms, on his feet, on his back. And he screamed, "My God, why have you forsaken me?" Because in that little tiny space on earth in the present, God was silent, but he wasn't absent. He turned his back. Sin was born. And God said amen when he raised him from the grave. It is all in motion. Smartest thing you could do is to come to Jesus Christ just exactly as you are. Tell him you're a sinner. You have nothing to hide. Believe me, it won't surprise him. He'll take you just like you are. Your hypocrisy, your filthy thoughts, your impure motives, your pride, your impatience, your religious morality, he'll take it all. And he'll forgive you and take you home to be with him because of his amazing grace. He'll take a wretch like you. I know that because he took one like me. It's smart to do that. Do that now. Don't put this off. How stupid to leave unprepared to die. Take time out to give your life to Christ. Let's bow together. I will not beg you, but I will invite you. Since the Lord Jesus Christ has taken the penalty that you and I deserved, which was death for sin, since he's paid the price and has been raised from the grave and lives victorious over it all, in a realm that transcends time and space and events and people, then he is well able to woo you into his own family. And I'll trust his Spirit to do that. Come today.

0: Thank you, dear Heavenly Father, for your hand on all our lives. How grateful we are that even though we may not hear your voice in an audible way or see your shadow cast across the wall in the room where we're sitting, we know that you are there, for you are everywhere. And best of all, you are not only there, you are in charge. You're in full control of the events that are transpiring and those events yet future that will transpire. Some have experienced a turnaround set of events that have changed their lives in many ways. For some of these events have been very difficult for them to endure. For others, they've turned toward the better, and these who have enjoyed the change have given their praise and thanks to you, because you have been the author of them. But whatever the event, Lord, thank you for watching over us so carefully, for taking such good care of the details of our lives, for not being aloof and distant and out of touch, but for being near and touched with our struggles, as well as rejoicing with us in our joys. Thank you for this story we have heard today, not just a story, not a tale, but a true record of your hand in the life of your people who were totally dependent on you for deliverance. And now, Father, I pray for those who have never come to you through your Son, Jesus Christ. They've never known spiritual deliverance from the slavery of the sin that they cannot stop. I pray that you would bring them to this crossroad as they come to the foot of the cross and acknowledge your Son as their Lord and Savior, and that you will make this for them the sovereign turning point of their lives as they move out of darkness into your brilliant light, from death to life itself. I ask this in the name of our sovereign King and Savior, Jesus the Lord. Amen.
1: God is never aloof, never distant, and never indifferent to the details of our lives. Whether we're enduring a painful season of waiting or celebrating a sovereign turn of events, God is near and He's in control. Stay with us because Chuck Swindoll has some important closing comments coming up in just a moment. First, Insight for Living has assembled a variety of Bible study tools for this series on Esther. In fact, there's a special bundle that includes the Searching the Scriptures Bible Study Workbook, a full-length biography of Esther written by Chuck, and the complete collection of 12 sermons on CD. To access these resources right now, go to insight.org/offer. Have you ever thought of yourself as a steward of the mysteries of God? Probably not, but it's a title that Paul assumed in the first century. Here's Chuck.
0: I want you to sit with a phrase for just a moment. Six words from the Apostle Paul, writing to that ragged, carnal, deeply confused church in Corinth. Stewards of the mysteries of God. That's what Paul called himself. That's what he called the Corinthian leaders. And if you've trusted Christ, that's part of your calling too, to help steward the mysteries of God. Think about what that meant in Corinth. That city was a mess, sophisticated, worldly, impressed with itself, running every direction but the right one. And right in the middle of it, God planted a church and said, "You are the caretakers of my story." The gospel was brand new to the Gentiles. They were outsiders their whole lives, strangers to the promises, aliens to the covenant, and suddenly, the mystery was revealed, Jew and Gentile alike, whosoever will. The cross swings open for everyone, and from that moment on, the stewardship passed to us. Can you imagine anything more humbling? God didn't entrust this story to governments or institutions or people who had it all together. He entrusted it to us, ordinary people. That stewardship is not a burden. It's the greatest privilege I have ever known, and it's precisely why Insight for Living exists. Every broadcast is an act of stewardship. 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June 30th is almost here. 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It's the cross that we proclaim.
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1: I'm Miriam Neff with New Beginnings. Scripture is full of admonitions not to discriminate. James 2 admonishes against partiality and favoritism. 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
4: Wind is from the west-southwest at 5 to 10 miles per hour. Tonight foggy with a low in the low 70s. Then tomorrow clear with a high in the low 90s. Tomorrow night partly cloudy with a low in the mid 70s.
3: It's 88 and clear.

0: How do you do? What do you say to someone whom you have maligned, falsely accused of wrongdoing, and worked to turn others against, and then discovered that you were wrong? Well, the woman in this story faced that dilemma and knew that her future depended on making the right response. Admitting the truth would be the hardest thing she ever did, but it was the only way for her heart and mind and life to be unshackled. Bringing light to a darkening world, this is Unshackled. True life stories that share the good news, dramatized and produced in Chicago by Pacific Garden Mission. Street people who come to Pacific Garden Mission have so many needs that changing their lives seems overwhelming. It's not just food, clothing, and shelter they lack. Although the mission provides those basics, as well as medical and dental treatment if needed, all without charge, thanks to faithful listeners. But the homeless have even more basic needs, like having a reason to live, overcoming fears that keep them in bondage, learning to walk in truth and with courage. It's an uphill road, but at Pacific Garden Mission, they meet a friend who walks with them, never leaving or forsaking them. And their lives are forever changed, like the woman in this story. Now for broadcast around the earth, here's program number 2467 in the series Unshackled, the program that makes you face yourself and think.
1: Janice, have you lost your senses?
2: No. I thought you'd be glad about my decision.
1: How could I be glad about stupidity?
2: It isn't stupid, Jackie. You just don't understand.
1: I understand. You've forgotten what it was like in that foster home.
2: What does that have to do with anything?
1: Those people were religious, and look how they abused us. What kind of people would say to a child, "You can only come in the house by the back entrance, never by the front"? They made us go through the garbage in the alley, climbing over junk, just to come home every day. Remember?
2: Yes, I remember, Jackie. But all foster parents are not like them. Their religion was not real. Remember how they sat around the table and held seances? Real Christians don't do that.
1: And they wouldn't let us sit on the furniture, ever. We had to sit on the floor, and they smacked us on the head every time they walked by. Remember?
2: They were horrible people. I know that, but what I have is different. It's real, Jackie.
1: Listen to me. There is no God. He isn't real. He's a figment of your imagination, a crutch to lean on. I can't believe you'd fall for something like that.
2: Jackie!
1: I think you've lost your mind.
0: The woman in our story had reasons for feeling the way she did. She and her brother and sister were taken from their mother. While at the home of their aunt, their alcoholic father took them under false pretense and placed them in a foster home where they were subjected to abuse and humiliation. She grew up in a world that didn't make sense, where no one seemed able to help her make the right choices. We'll let her tell you how all that changed. This is the true story of Jacqueline Huggins right now on Unshackled.
1: I was born in 1949 and grew up in Philadelphia. When my parents' marriage broke up, Dad spitefully put us three children in a foster home where we stayed for 7 years. I hardly ever saw my father after that. Mother came to visit us, but we were warned not to tell her anything. Things happened there that I'd rather not remember, that were too horrible to give specific details. When I was 10, Mother was finally able to get us back. We had so much anger bottled inside us that all three of us rebelled.
2: Jackie, I'm glad you're back.
1: Yeah, me too. They stuck me in that juvenile diagnostic center again.
2: How was it?
1: I made some friends there. If you think we had it bad, you ought to hear some of the tales I heard there. Some of those girls, their mothers are prostitutes. Some of them don't even have homes, Janice. Their parents kicked them out.
2: You trying to say we're lucky?
1: Mommy is mean sometimes, but it could be worse, a lot worse.
2: How come you ran away again?
1: I hate everything about my life. I thought being in a gang was the answer, but they never let you alone. I don't want to spend my life fighting.
2: You don't have to, Jackie. You get good grades in school. You can do anything you want with your life.
1: If that were true, I'd get even for all the bad things that happened to us. Unable to explain the pain I carried inside, I tried to commit suicide when I was 14 by taking an overdose of pills. I yearned for affection, and everyone I knew said that sex was the way to express love. I didn't agree. I felt confused and dirty afterwards. But my friend said, "No one will like you if you don't. You won't have a boyfriend unless you do." I felt used. And then, of course, it happened.
2: You're pregnant? Oh, Jackie, what are you gonna do?
1: I don't know. Can you believe I got pregnant after just one time?
2: Have you told Mom?
1: Not yet. I'm scared, Janice.
2: Why don't you get married?
1: No way. I couldn't stand him.
2: Who did that to you, Jackie?
1: A guy in my class.
2: You'll have to quit school, won't you?
1: I don't want to. School's the only good thing in my life. I love to study and learn new things.
2: Well, girl, you're gonna learn all about motherhood.
1: I became a mother when I was 15 years old and still in junior high. I loved my son, but I also wanted to continue my education. So Mother made arrangements with the woman who was his godmother to watch him while I was at school. I didn't like the arrangement, especially as she began to take over more and more, pushing me aside.
3: Look, Vince, Mommy bought you a new toy.
4: Oh, he already has one like that, so you may as well just take it back.
1: I didn't know he had one. That's the trouble with leaving him here during the week. I don't know what's going on.
4: But it's the only sensible thing to do, Jackie. It's hard on you picking him up every day. You have your schoolwork to do, and it's really hard on him, too, going back and forth.
1: I miss him, though. Come on, Vance. Mommy's going to take you home now.
4: Why don't you just leave him here?
1: Leave him here? What do you mean?
4: You go ahead and finish your schooling, and when you're done, then come and get him for good. That way you won't have to be concerned about him.
1: I don't know. I'll talk to Mom to see what she says. Mom was in favor of the arrangement, so I left Vince there so I could concentrate on school. The problem was, I began hanging out with my friends, and when I was 16, I got pregnant again. I was foolish with a man I was dating who was 6 years older than I.
2: Why don't you get married this time, Jackie?
1: You've got to be kidding. There's no way I'd marry him.
2: Why not? He's in the Air Force. He can support you and the baby.
1: No way.
2: But he wants to marry you.
1: He wants someone to boss around, that's all. You know what he said? If we got married, he'd designate a list of chores for me to do every day, and that I would check them off the list when they're done. That sounds horrible, a nightmare.
2: Well, what are you gonna do? I know you want to graduate.
1: I'll have to drop out until the baby is born. Then maybe I'll go to night school. I'm going to finish one way or another. After my second son, Milton, was born, I did go back to evening school. I was a straight-A student, studying Latin, which I loved. I also worked as a waitress to support my sons and me. But I could see that it would take longer to finish school, and I didn't want to wait that long to get my first son back. So, after several years, I went to get Vince from his godparents.
4: Jackie, you're not thinking this through very well. You need to do what's best for Vince.
1: He's my son, and he should be with me.
4: How much time can you spend with him? You're either working or you're in school at night, and now you have another child to take care of. You can't give him the care he needs.
1: I don't like being separated from him. He's growing up without me.
4: But he's been here all this time. He's used to a two-parent family, a mother and a father. When you get married, come back, and we'll give him to you then.
1: I hate to admit what I did next. I was dating a man who had asked me several times to marry him, but I refused until I decided to marry him long enough to get my son back. Being a divorcee seemed more desirable than being an unwed mother with two children. My boyfriend was surprised, but happy at my sudden change of mind. As the wedding date approached, however, I felt sick inside about my deception. What I was doing was wrong, but there seemed no other way. After the marriage, I went to get my son.
4: Oh, is this why you got married? To get Vince back? Well, we're not going to give him to you.
3: But you promised.
4: If you try and get him, we'll take you to court. We already have a lawyer, and we'll prove that you're an unfit mother.
3: That's not true. I love my son.
4: Your record speaks for itself, Jackie. You spent most of your childhood in and out of delinquent homes. You skipped school and fought with your mother. You were in gangs. On top of all that, you had another child out of wedlock.
3: You lied to me. All this time, you were planning to take my son.
4: We're just trying to protect Vince. The courts will never give him to you. If you don't believe us, go see the lawyer.
5: I lost my son, Janice. There's nothing I can do about it.
2: How can that be?
5: I went to their lawyer and he said it was a long, drawn-out process. I'd miss a lot of work and probably be fired.
2: You can get another job.
5: I know, but he said they'd drag my name through the mud and in the end I'd lose him anyway. She's been planning this all along.
2: Did you talk to Mom?
5: Yes. She said I should let him stay there. He's probably better off. No one is on my side. No one.
3: Since I couldn't have my son, I sabotaged the marriage, doing everything I could to drive my husband away. Because he believed in our marriage, he was willing to try anything, even going to church, which horrified me. After 6 weeks, he took our marriage license and wedding rings and left. I took a job in a record store on the Strip in Philadelphia, a dangerous place to be. And one day, a robber came into the store.
6: Give me the cash.
5: Sure. Don't shoot, okay?
6: Get in the back. Go on.
5: Okay, I'm going.
6: Get in the back room.
5: I can't. The boss is in there doing his hair. He has the chemicals on it.
6: Tell him to open it up now.
5: Dutch, there's a guy out here with a gun. He wants the money. Open up.
7: What do you want?
6: I want your money.
7: It's only 3 p.m. We don't have any money yet.
6: Get in that room now. And stay there till I leave.
5: Dutch, don't die. Please don't die. Oh, God. If you get me out of this, I will follow you. I'll believe in you. I'll give you my life.
0: Would she? Promises are easy to make and hard to keep, as we'll learn in just a moment.
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3: I quickly forgot my promise to God, but seeing my boss die right in front of me was so traumatic, I stayed away from the Strip after that. They never caught the man who killed him, and I had a hard time proving that I didn't shoot him. I had purchased a house, but was still working on my high school diploma at the age of 23. The same year, I fell in love for the first time in my life. One day, he called me at work, frantic about his 3 young daughters. Hello?
6: Jackie, my ex-wife's done a terrible thing.
3: What's wrong, Sam?
6: She signed my girls into foster care. 3 different homes. They want me to come down and sign the papers.
3: Foster care? Why would she do something like that?
6: She has serious problems, and she can't take care of them.
3: Don't you dare put them in foster care, Sam. I spent 7 years in a foster home, and it was awful.
6: I didn't know that, Jackie. What happened?
3: I was raped by the older boys who lived there, and many other horrible things.
6: Oh, Jackie, I don't want that to happen to my girls. What am I gonna do? I work the midnight shift. I can't be with them.
3: Get your children. I'll help you take care of them. I took care of his daughters and my son, Milton, while working and taking care of his apartment and my home.
1: After a year of that, I was exhausted, so I moved the girls in with Milton and me. My sister helped too. I loved caring for them and helping them with their homework. Eventually, Sam moved in with us. We used alcohol and drugs, but always in moderation. We thought we were examples of how to live right without God.
9: How was your day, Jackie?
1: Great. I met a couple of Christians and really let them have it. Told them they didn't need religion or God or the Bible to make it in life.
9: All right, you're a regular missionary.
1: You better believe it. Anybody can be a good person. You don't have to believe in God.
9: My aunt doesn't think so.
1: The way she talks about the Lord, she almost makes you want to believe what she does. She gave me a Bible for my birthday, you know.
9: What did you do with it?
1: Threw it away. Bunch of fables written by men, that's all it is. I'll get it. You better kiss the kids goodnight.
2: Hi.
1: Hi, Janice. What are you doing out tonight?
2: I just felt compelled to tell you and Sam that you need to be saved.
1: From what?
2: Your sins. You need to ask Jesus into your heart so you can be forgiven of your sins. It's so wonderful, I can't even describe it.
1: Are you crazy?
2: No, I'm serious. God is so wonderful.
1: How can you say that? How could God exist and allow such terrible things to happen to people?
2: Jackie, Jesus is real. He died for you and me to save us from hell, to give us eternal life in heaven.
1: I don't want to listen to this.
9: What's going on?
1: My sister's lost her mind.
2: I haven't. Jesus will change your life.
1: If you don't stop talking about that Jesus person, I'm going to call the mental hospital and have you committed. I ridiculed my sister so much that she quit going to church for a while. I had been exploring Eastern religions and cults, including Satanism, but astrology was my real God. When I was 27, I gave up every kind of substance abuse, including smoking, which made me feel even more self-righteous. My sister quietly went back to her faith. She kept inviting me to her Bible study, and I kept refusing until I realized that a Bible study would be a great opportunity to tell a whole room of Christians the truth about their God and His Bible.
10: Hello?
1: Hi, Janice. Listen, if I come to your Bible study tomorrow night, can I say anything I want to say?
10: Of course. You can speak freely. All discussion is welcome.
1: I'll come then.
10: That's great, Jackie.
1: I never got to the Bible study that night because my cat died. I sat alone and cried, convinced that God had killed my cat because of the terrible things I said about him. Aloud, I said, "If you're real, tell me what I should do so you won't be angry with me anymore. I've been telling people that you don't exist and that your holy book is nothing but fables written by men." Then I sensed that I should get a Bible, so I searched the whole house, and there it was, hidden in a drawer. The word repentance leaped into my mind, and in the back I discovered many references to repentance. I looked up Romans chapter 2, verse 4, and read, "Or despisest thou the riches of his goodness and forbearance and longsuffering, not knowing that the goodness of God leadeth thee to repentance." God wanted me to repent, but for what? I wasn't a bad person. So I read the next verse. "But after thy hardness and impenitent heart treasurest up unto thyself wrath against the day of wrath and revelation of the righteous judgment of God." Suddenly I realized that if there is a God and he wanted me to repent, then maybe it was because he wanted to forgive me. As I thought about forgiveness, I realized I was rotten to the core. Would God forgive me? There was only one way to find out. I prayed. "God, you are right. I have been beastly to Christians and others. I've said derogatory things about the Bible and you. I don't deserve your forgiveness, but I need it. And if this repentance thing will cause you to forgive me, then I am repenting here and now, and I am asking for your forgiveness. Will you forgive me for being against you for so long? I just didn't understand how you operated. Now I think I do. You've been trying to reach me, to talk to me, but I've been stubborn. I'm not running anymore." Mm-hmm.
3: I felt as though I had been released from prison. A tremendous sense of peace came over me, as if a huge weight had been lifted from my shoulders. I didn't tell anyone about my experience that night, but I began to see that living with Sam was wrong, and I didn't know how to end the relationship, so I started bickering.
9: I don't know why you've been so difficult lately.
3: You don't know what you're talking about. That's all.
9: You think you know everything about astrology, don't you?
3: How do you know that astrology is even real?
9: How can you ask something like that when you practice it all the time?
3: I'll call Janice and ask her opinion.
10: Hello?
3: Hi, Janice. Do you think astrology is from God?
10: No, it isn't.
3: How can it work then? I know it works from my own experience.
10: There's evil power in the world motivated by Satan. Astrology is one of his powers.
3: Thanks, Janice. I'm never again touching an astrology book. It's evil.
9: What's gotten into you?
3: I don't know. I just feel upset.
9: I'm gonna take all the kids to my mother's house. I think you need a rest.
3: As soon as he left, I packed a few clothes and went to my sister's house, telling her that I needed to spend the night with her and I wanted to see her pastor. She made an appointment and took me there the next evening. I told him about my experience the night my cat died. He listened and then drew a cross in the middle of a blackboard. Then he drew flames at the bottom corner and wrote hell on them. At the top, he drew a Star of David and wrote the word God. He drew stick people and named one of them Jackie.
11: Jackie, Jesus died on the cross for our

0: If any man be in Christ, he is a new creature. Let's take this stick figure called Jackie and place her in Christ on the cross. Who died with him?
1: I guess Jackie did.
0: Okay. When Christ was buried in the tomb, who was buried with him?
1: Jackie was.
0: Now, when Christ was raised from the dead to return to heaven, who was raised with him?
2: I was.
0: Someday, when you die and stand before God, what will he see?
2: It looks like he'll see me inside Christ.
0: Right. 1 John chapter 3, verse 2 says, Beloved, now are we the sons of God, and it doth not yet appear what we shall be. But we know that when he shall appear, we shall be like him, for we shall see him as he is. Jackie, he won't see your sin anymore.
1: Is this what happens to all people who believe in Jesus?
0: Yes, it's God's plan. I want you to read John chapter 3, verses 16 and 17.
1: For God so loved the world that he gave his only begotten Son, that whosoever believeth in him should not perish, but have everlasting life. For God sent not his Son into the world to condemn the world, but that the world through him might be saved.
0: Jackie, if I'm a child of God and you're a child of God, what does that make you and me?
1: Brother and sister.
0: Welcome, sister.
1: What do I do about the man I'm living with?
0: That's your first test as a Christian, to trust God to help you.
1: Hello?
3: Jackie, I've been worried sick about you.
1: Don't worry, Sam. I'm a Christian now. I gave my life to Christ.
3: Your sister poisoned your mind, didn't she?
1: My sister had nothing to do with it. God just made himself real to me.
3: When are you coming home?
1: Our relationship is over, Sam, because it's wrong. I'm not coming back.
3: Oh, what about the girls? What's going to happen to them?
1: Sam, the best thing you can do is go and talk to my sister's pastor just the way I did. He'll help you understand. Next day, Sam did just that and came away my brother in Christ. We ended our sinful relationship, and he eventually went to seminary after leading his mother, brother, and sister to the Lord. Isn't God wonderful? As for me, I went everywhere, telling everyone I knew about Jesus. I went to nursing homes, juvenile delinquent centers, hospitals, and prisons, and I found people who were just as stubborn as I had been.
4: Where have you been, Jackie?
1: Out in the street witnessing. I was telling this man all about Jesus, how he died for our sins, and you know what he said? He said he knew all about that, but he chose to reject the gospel.
4: There's not much you can do about that, Jackie. God lets us choose.
1: Well, I'm going to go to the uttermost parts of the world where people haven't heard about Jesus Christ.
4: Good for you.
1: I'm going to Bible college now that I have my high school diploma. God will send me where he wants me to serve. I graduated from Bible college and then spent 2 years training for Bible translation. Today, I am a translator in the Philippines, where I've been since 1986. When my oldest son was 25, I explained to him the circumstances that led to his being kept from me. I also learned that his godparents were led to believe that my oldest son was really their grandson. We were all glad when their son decided to tell the truth. Both my sons have professed faith in Christ Jesus. I, who once tried to turn others away from God, now share his love wherever I go.
5: Friend, Jesus said, I am the way, the truth, and the life. No man cometh unto the Father but by me.
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So until next time, unless our Lord returns before then, the doors to Pacific Garden Mission are open night and day. 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

0: like father, like son. Well, usually that phrase is used in a negative way. More often than not, it points to how sons follow in their father's mistakes. And surprisingly, that's true even of the greatest men of faith in the Old Testament. Welcome to Through the Bible. As the Bible bus pulls up to Genesis 26, we're going to see how Abraham's sins were passed on to his son Isaac, proving, as Dr. J. Vernon McGee liked to say, that there's no generation gap when it comes to sin. I'm Steve Schwetz, your host, inviting you to climb aboard. And as you find your seat, Greg and I have got a few letters to share from our fellow listeners.
1: We do. And of course, it's just the last few days of letter month, which is something Dr. McGee started, and we've carried on a tradition every May and every December. We just say, would you take a minute and tell us your story? And we're so glad that listeners have. This first one is pretty exciting. I'd like you to read this.
0: Yeah, our first note comes from a listener who, in this case, didn't give his name. He wrote, I began listening from prison on a forbidden radio headset. And for some reason, once the radio was left to me by a prisoner who was going home, the rules changed and it wasn't contraband anymore. It only picked up a few channels, including a Christian one. That was April of 1996, and a miracle happened in my heart when I got on the Bible bus. So I stayed on the bus after my release 4 months later, and now continue to ride even 30 years later. What a glorious journey.
1: And earlier this month, Steve, we read a gentleman that had a meth addiction and through the Bible helped him. We've had so many of those testimonies over the decades of people that, you know, we would consider in really a rough place in life, real low spot. And yet God's word just reaches them. And I just love the idea of a guy listening, you know, secretly on headphones and in prison. And now 30 years later, he's still listening.
0: Yeah.
1: All right. We also have a listener named Honora who shares this. What a blessing to discover your outstanding radio and online Bible studies. I officially hopped onto the Bible bus back in 2020. I had occasionally listened to, quote, that pastor with the funny Texas drawl, unquote, but didn't understand that it was a journey to study God's word and that Pastor McGee was inviting me and everyone to experience it together. I will be very soon finishing my first tour on the Bible bus. Having been raised with rituals instead of a relationship, I was blessed to be saved at the age of 52, which also led to my dear old mom, now with the Lord, to be saved at 74.
0: Wow.
1: There are thousands upon thousands of Christ followers who are, just like me, starving for spiritual nourishment. Through a thorough, systematic study of the Bible with Dr. McGee, the saints not only get fed spiritual food, but grow more mature in our faith in God, the Father, and ever closer to the Lord Jesus Christ. I thank God for those hours of listening, learning, and loving God's word as a gift to His children. And I hope to keep listening for as long as God wills it for me. And then the letter closes this way. I'm giving a special donation this year to have the Bible bus receive a complete body haul and the works because of all the turmoil in the world right now.
0: Wow.
1: What a great letter.
0: Yeah, thank you, Honora, for the encouragement and just the testimony. Maybe you're out there and you're in your 50s or 70s and you're a little skeptical and you haven't yet trusted Christ. It's never too late. As long as you have breath in your lungs, you can trust Christ for your salvation. We'd encourage you to do that today. Greg, why don't you pray for us as we begin our study?
1: Father, it never ceases to amaze us at the creative ways that your word breaks into people's lives. And we play such a small part in just holding out the word of life and giving the bread of life out. And yet you do all of the important work and transforming souls and breaking through circumstances. And we just want to praise you for that and pray you will continue to do it even today as the program goes out. In Jesus' name, amen.
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2: Now, friends, I come today to the 26th chapter of the book of Genesis. If you have your Bible, turn there. And if you have our notes and outlines, be sure and use them. And may I also add, if you do not have notes and outlines, we invite you to write in and ask for yours today. Now, frankly, when I was a much younger preacher than I am now, chapters like this worried me, especially here in the book of Genesis, when there's so many exciting chapters. And very frankly, when you read this chapter here, it doesn't seem to be very exciting. In fact, it isn't. It's rather colorless, uninteresting. In fact, it's sort of blah when you read it. And especially when you have an exciting man like Abraham here before this, then you have the exciting man Jacob that's coming before us now. And this chapter is all about Isaac. In fact, it's the only chapter that's really all about Isaac. And it doesn't seem to be very exciting. All he does is dig wells. And yet, in later years, I've come to examine these chapters and have found out that God has a message here for us also. In fact, a very important message, because we need to recognize that what Paul said is quite accurate. In Romans 15:4, he says, "For whatsoever things were written aforetime were written for our learning, that we through patience and comfort of the Scriptures might have hope." And this is a chapter to give some of us patience, because very frankly, I think this is a chapter for folk like some of us. I must say I come under this category, but don't get the impression by just reading this chapter, this is all God wants. I'm glad the Lord had a man around like Abraham and a man like Jacob and a man like David, because they were go-getters and they were aggressive, and that God can use also. But this chapter has a great message for many of us, and I'm sure that we're going to get it. Because again, Paul said all Scripture is given by inspiration of God, and it's profitable for doctrine, for reproof, for correction, for instruction in righteousness, that the man of God may be perfect, truly furnished unto all good works. Now, with that thought in mind, let's come to Genesis 26. Here Isaac, the beloved son, has the covenant confirmed to him. And then we find him dropping into the same sin of unbelief that his father Abraham did. And then we see him digging these wells in the land of Gerar. This doesn't seem to be very exciting, but there's a message here for us. And so today, let's not miss it. I'm reading now Genesis 26, verse 1. "There was a famine in the land beside the first famine that was in the days of Abraham, and Isaac went unto Abimelech, king of the Philistines, unto Gerar." Now, this is the second famine that's mentioned. You remember the famine in the days of Abraham, and Abraham and Lot, they took off for Egypt. And notice what happens now. "And the Lord appeared unto him and said, Go not down unto Egypt, dwell in the land which I shall tell thee of." Now, why did God say that to this man, Isaac? Well, he had an example before him of his father who ran off down to the land of Egypt. That reveals the fact that like father, like son, that sins are carried from father to son. And you can talk about the generation gap all you want to, but there's no generation gap of sin. It just flows right from one to the other. And generally, the son makes very much the same mistake that the father did, unless something intervenes. Now, God says to this man Isaac at the time of the famine, "Go not down into Egypt. Dwell in the land which I shall tell thee of. Sojourn in this land, and I will be with thee." Now listen to God as he confirms the covenant that he'd made with Abraham. "And I will bless thee, for unto thee and unto thy seed I will give all these countries, and I will perform the oath which I swear unto Abraham thy father." Now you can see that God is merely confirming the covenant that he had made with Abraham. He says to Isaac, "Don't leave the land. Don't go to Egypt. I want to confirm my covenant that I made with Abraham with you. I'll give you this land." Now, not only that, verse 4 now, "And I will make thy seed to multiply as the stars of heaven. I will give unto thy seed all these countries, and in thy seed shall all the nations of the earth be blessed." Now, that is a repetition of the covenant God made to Abraham. And that is That'd be a seed that would be the line that would have that land. And the land was involved. And he'd be a blessing to all nations. That's important to see. Now, he says, because that Abraham obeyed my voice and kept my charge, my commandments, my statutes, and my laws. Now, up to this point, God had not given any laws, that is, the Mosaic system. Abraham wasn't in under it at all. But the important thing is that when God told Abraham something, Abraham believed God and acted upon that. Abraham believed God and acted upon it. And that's the demonstration of faith today. We have too many people, they complain about there's no reality. A lady came in to talk to me some time ago, and she said, I believe, but I don't feel anything, and I'm not sure, and my, what the feeling of uncertainty. Well, you didn't have to talk to her long to find out that there's no action in her life whatsoever. She was just sitting in the corner, twiddling her thumbs and saying, I believe, and then expecting the house probably to fall in on her or some great something to take place. Well, that won't happen. When you believe God, you act upon God. If you should call me up right now and say, Dr. McGee, you go down to the bank there in downtown Los Angeles. I've just put a certain amount of money down there for you, and I want you to go down there to get it. What do you think I'd do? Just sit right here the rest of the day? No, my friend, if you know me, you'll know that by the time that you are through speaking on the telephone, I will have had my hat on my head, and I'll start walking. I'll be down there. Faith is what you act on. It's something that you step out on. Abraham believed God. God counted it righteousness. And God now says to Isaac, I want you to be that kind of a man also. Now, verse 6, and Isaac dwelt in Gerar, and the men of the place asked him of his wife, and he said, she's my sister. Now, Gerar's to the south. Abraham and Isaac all lived in the south part of that country. And actually, Abraham had come into the land way up in Shechem, up in the northern part. But he ended up by living down at Hebron, the place of communion. Now, Isaac dwelt in Gerar, and the man of the place asked him of his wife, and he said, she's my sister. For he feared to say, she's my wife, lest, said he, the man of the place should kill me for Rebekah, because she was fair to look upon. And believe me, we've already found out that she was a very beautiful person. But now Isaac again is repeating the sin of his father. Now, God warned him not to go to Egypt. He didn't go to Egypt, but he went to Gerar. And here in the land of Gerar, why, he says to Rebekah, as he saw the men of that place casting glances toward Rebekah, said, you tell them that you're my sister, not my wife. Now, the difference between Abraham and Isaac is that Abraham told a half a lie, and Isaac told a whole one. It was cut out of whole cloth, the one that he's telling. Now, he says in verse 8, it came to pass, when he had been there a long time, that Abimelech, king of the Philistines, looked out at a window and saw, and behold, Isaac was sporting with Rebekah, his wife. He's making love to her, by the way. Or, as the saying is today, they were having a love in. And it came to pass, when he had been there a long time, that Abimelech, king of the Philistines, looked out at the window and saw, and behold, Isaac was sporting with Rebekah, his wife. And Abimelech called Isaac and said, behold, of a surety, she's thy wife. And how saidest thou, she's my sister? And Isaac said unto him, because I said, lest I die for her. And Abimelech said, what is this that thou hast done unto us? One of the people might lightly have lain with thy wife, and thou shouldst have brought guiltiness upon us. In other words, Isaac had put these people in danger of committing a sin. Then he goes on to say, and Abimelech charged all his people, saying, he that toucheth this man or his wife shall surely be put to death. Now, Abimelech became a very good friend of Isaac. Isaac had the respect of the community, just as Abraham did. Both of them are outstanding men. We are not apt to get that impression, by the way, from the rest of this chapter, and that's the reason I mention it here. He that toucheth this man or his wife shall surely be put to death. Then Isaac sowed in that land and received in the same year 100-fold, and the Lord blessed him. God's with him, you see, and that is the blessing that God promised to these people from the day called Abraham, was an earthly blessing. Well, later on, when he put them in that land, he says, I'll bless you in your basket. That is, I'll fill it with foodstuff. And God made that good when they were walking in fellowship with him. Now, he's not promised us that. He's promised us spiritual blessings. We are told we're blessed with all spiritual blessings. And that is our portion today. And on the same term, if you walk with God, if you today will permit him, he wants to bless you abundantly spiritually. Now, we find here that Isaac is greatly blessed. His field brings forth 100-fold. And the man waxed great and went forward and grew until he became very great. Now, don't miss that, friends. This is a very important verse because the impression is that Abraham was outstanding and that Jacob was actually, but not Isaac. Well, let me say that Isaac is outstanding. And now somebody's going to come along and say to me, but look, his birth is tied in with that of Abraham. His life is not separated from Abraham. He is the one that's important and when he was offered there upon the altar. But again, it's Abraham and Isaac together. And why is that? Well, we have already seen this is a wonderful picture that we have here. All these things happened unto them for examples unto us. And it reveals the intimacy between the Lord Jesus Christ and the Father. He said, he that hath seen me hath seen the Father. And he could say to the Father in the great high priestly prayer in John 17, I finished the work which thou gavest me to do. And then he said, my Father worketh hitherto, and I work. Therefore, it's very proper that the story of Isaac and the story of Abraham be identified together. And that's been true. This is the first chapter that we see Isaac standing on his own 2 feet. And it doesn't look too attractive, but the Word of God makes it very clear that he not only waxed great, but he became very great in that land. And this man now exhibits this weakness, which is a real weakness, same sin as Abraham. Now we are told in verse 14 that he had possession of flocks and possession of herds and great store of servants, and the Philistines envied him for all the wells which his father's servants had digged in the days of Abraham, his father. The Philistines had stopped them and filled them with earth. Now, the Philistines just couldn't stand to see all this prosperity. And down in that land, why, Abraham had been digging wells. And this boy came along, they became his, went out one morning and found out they were all filled up. The Philistines had done it. And this, by the way, is the first mention of the enmity of the Philistines that led to a continual warfare later on in the days of David. Now, verse 16, and Abimelech said unto Isaac, go from us, for thou art much mightier than we. Notice the importance here of this man Isaac at this time. And Isaac departed thence and pitched his tent in the valley of Gera and dwelt there. This man Abimelech, he said, you're causing a great deal of difficulty now, and it'd be best if you left. He had great respect for Isaac, you can see. Now, this is a part of the life of Isaac that looks like weakness, but it's not. Now, will you notice it? Isaac digged again the wells of water, which they had digged in the days of Abraham, his father. Now, you see, he's returning back to that land where his father was. For the Philistines stopped them after the death of Abraham, and he called their names after the names by which his father had called them. And Isaac's servants digged in a valley and found there a well of springing water. And the herdmen of Gerar did strive with Isaac's herdmen, saying, "The water is ours." And he called the name of the well Esek, because they strove with him. Now, this reveals a struggle. And very frankly, you have here the water. And may I say that I feel the water is a picture of the Word of God. We are to drink deep of it. It's called the water of the Word, and it's for drinking purposes, to slack our thirst, and it's also for washing. You clean through the Word which I've spoken unto you. And water becomes a very important item in life. You can't have life without water. You can fly over this desert of Arizona, New Mexico, and California, and when you fly over it, you just see plenty of desert. Then all of a sudden, you see that which is just lush green, and you raise the question, what happened down there? Well, water is the only explanation. You can tell the same thing about the children of God today in any church. The difference is the Word of God, those that study the Word of God. And there's a struggle, friends. It's not easy. I think you almost have to pay a price today really going to study the Word of God. You can do anything. The devil will let you do anything except get into the Word of God. Now, verse 20. The herdmen of Gerar did strive with Isaac's herdmen. Now, verse 21. And they digged another well and strove for that also. And he called the name of it Sitnah. And he removed from thence and digged another well, and for that they strove not. And he called the name of it Rehoboth. And he said, "For now the Lord hath made room for us, and we shall be fruitful in the land." Rehoboth. There's room for us, and we'll be fruitful in the land. We'll be a blessing. Now, notice this. He'd dig a well, and they'd take it away from him. And he'd move up and dig another well. They'd take that away from him. And what happens? Well, he just keeps moving up. This reveals, may I say, that Isaac is a man of peace and a man of patience. David wouldn't have done this. I can tell you that. Simon Peter wouldn't have done this. And if you want to know the truth, Vernon McGee wouldn't have done this. But it's a lesson for us here, and especially when it pertains to the Word of God. May I say, we'll have to do some striving if we're really going to get the Word of God out. Now, we are told he went up from thence to Beersheba, and the Lord appeared unto him the same night and said, "I am the God of Abraham, thy father. Fear not, for I am with thee. I will bless thee and multiply thy seed for my servant Abraham's sake." Now, God appears to him to comfort him. God appeared to the patriarchs, you see, with the exception, of course, of Joseph here. Abraham, Isaac, and Jacob, he appeared to them. Now notice, he builded an altar there and called upon the name of the Lord, pitched his tent there, and there Isaac's servants digged a well. Here he goes again, he's digging wells. You can always put a well down next to Isaac. You can put an altar down next to Abraham, and you'll put a tent down next to Jacob, as we'll see later on. Now we are told in verse 26, "Then Abimelech went to him from Gerar, and Ahazath, one of his friends, and Phicol, the chief captain of his army. And Isaac said unto them, Wherefore come ye to me, seeing ye hate me, and have sent me away from you? And they said, We saw certainly that the Lord was with thee. And we said, Let there be now an oath betwixt us, even betwixt us, and thee, and let us make a covenant with thee, that thou wilt do us no hurt, as we have not touched thee." You see, they had respect for this man, Isaac. Now we're told, verse 34, "And Esau was 40 years old when he took to wife Judith, the wife of Beeri the Hittite, and the daughter of Elon the Hittite." which was a grief of mine unto Isaac and Rebekah. We are going to pick up there next time, for thereby hangs a tale. May God richly bless you, my beloved.
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2: You've forgiven others for their mistakes, but there's one person you just can't seem to forgive, yourself. 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
3: 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The secretive project was nicknamed Skunk Works by its lead designer, a nod to the secretive building project during World War II. Many have said there's no way to compete with Chinese EVs because of the government subsidies and cheap labor that props them up. Nevertheless, 5 years ago, Ford assembled a team of innovators from Tesla and Apple, and now, later this year, their first mid-sized EV truck will roll off a dramatically revamped assembly line. They're targeting the first delivery of the breakthrough truck sometime next year. If they succeed, Ford will make history once again with what some are calling the modern equivalent of a Model T. Likewise, Jesus is building His church, but He will not fail to present us without fault and with great joy to the Father. I'm David Wolin at haventoday.org.
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5: It's 87 and partly cloudy. Wind is from the east-southeast at 5 to 10 miles per hour. Tonight, foggy with a low in the low 70s. Then tomorrow, clear with a high in the low 90s. Tomorrow night, partly cloudy with a low in the mid 70s. It's 87 and partly cloudy.

0: The spiritually dead person is alienated from the life of God. There is no capacity for a response. And it isn't just a question of being dead and inanimate. It's like John Eady, the great Scotch commentator, said, it's a case of death walking. They are literal spiritual zombies because they don't know they're dead. They're still going through some motions.
1: 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Find out how to use the immense spiritual resources God has designed you for if you're a Christian, and see why, as the title of John's study says, you are richer than you think. Turn to Ephesians chapter 2, and you can follow along as John begins the lesson.
0: We ask ourselves often the question, what does it mean to be saved? What does it mean to be a Christian? What does it mean to be really born again? Well, here is the definition of that. And there's a lot of confusion about it. There are a lot of people, as we know, claiming to be born again today that it's very obvious don't know the meaning of it. I remember when I was speaking to a group of movie people, actors and actresses in Hollywood one time, and I presented Jesus Christ as this handsome, strikingly handsome, a dark complexioned man from India who was an actor, a young actor. And I got all finished and he came up to me and he said, I am a Muslim, but he said, what you have said has intrigued me and I would like to have Jesus Christ. And I thought, boy, you know, that's fabulous, because you don't have Muslims do that very, very often. So we went off in a little side room at the hotel where it was happening, and I presented Christ to him, and he prayed a little prayer, and he invited Jesus Christ into his life, and then he opened his eyes and looked at me and said, and now isn't it wonderful? He said, I have Jesus and Muhammad. And I said, I don't think you understand. Christianity is not going up to the shelf and saying, I'll take one of those, and let's see, one of those. That isn't it. A lot of confusion about what it means to be a Christian, what it means to have Christ, what it means to be born again. But if you look with me at Ephesians 2, 1 to 10, it ought to eliminate any doubt and any question, because it's here. Now remember that the book of Ephesians is concerned with what it means to be in Christ, what it means to be one with Jesus Christ, what it means to be a part of his body, the church, of which he is the head, what it means to have been master planned into the body from before the world began. We saw in chapter 1 through verse 14 that Paul presents the master plan of God in eternity past. Then in verses 15 to 23, he prays that we would understand it, that we would really get a grip on the meaning of being in Christ, what it means to be a part of God's eternal plan, what it means to have been elected, redeemed, and granted an inheritance forever with God. We've talked about the tremendous wonders of our position. All that we have in having Christ is in chapter 1. Now, Paul moves from eternity past in chapter 1 into time in chapter 2. In chapter 2, we find the Apostle Paul describing the very process of salvation, the very act of salvation, the very miracle of salvation that drew us into realizing this eternal plan. The plan is in 1. How you get in it is in chapter 2. Now, I want to tie another thing into your thinking also. The Apostle Paul is very concerned that we understand that as Christians, we are possessors of the power of God. All right? It isn't just that when you're saved, you get your sins forgiven plus nothing. No, no. You receive all the power of God. It's all there at the moment of salvation. And that's the message of verse 19 of chapter 1, where he is praying that we would understand the exceeding greatness of his power toward us who believe, according to the already present working of his mighty power. In other words, Paul is praying, oh God, may these Christians know, may they know the tremendous power that is theirs in you. That's what is on his mind. He wants us to understand this power. And so he gives an illustration of it in verse 20. You'll remember we looked at it last time. It is the power with which he raised Christ from the dead and set him at the right hand. It is resurrection power. It is exaltation power. Okay? That's his first illustration. He's praying, oh God, may these Christians understand their resource, their reservoir, their power, their might, their energy. May they know what they have in having Christ. And in order to illustrate that, he says, it is the power that was so powerful, it unlocked the chains of death and set Christ free and drew him right up to an exalted place at the right hand of God. That's the power. Further, he says in chapter 2, it is the power that raised you from the dead and lifted you to the exaltation of the sons of God to sit you at the right hand of God with Christ. In other words, this is point 2. To understand the power of God, look at the resurrection of Christ and his exaltation. Secondly, to understand the power of God, look at your resurrection and your exaltation. You say, what do you mean? Have I been raised from the dead? Have I been exalted? Yes. Spiritually, that's already happened. Physically, it'll happen in the future. Someday you'll be raised out of this world physically. The redemption of the body, Romans 8 talks about, and you'll be with Christ, and you'll be in his image. Someday, the resurrection and exaltation of the body. But already, past tense, if you're a Christian, God has accomplished the resurrection and exaltation of your soul, of your spirit. And that's the miracle Paul wants to talk about in chapter 2. And in so discussing it, presents to us a great picture of the doctrine of salvation. But really, this presentation is an illustration of the power of God granted to the believer. Now let's look at it. And as we examine this, verses 1 to 10, I want you to see 6 aspects of salvation. Now, the general outline of this text is that he presents salvation in 3 tenses, past, verses 1 to 3, present, verses 4 to 6 and 8 and 9, and future, verse 7 and 10. He sees the past, the present, and the future of the Christian, what he was, what he is, what he will be as salvation takes place. And so we're looking at that. But under that general thrust, I want you to see 6 aspects of salvation. And these are the 6. Salvation is, from sin, by love, into life, with purpose, through faith, unto good works. Now we'll give those one at a time. First, salvation is from sin. From sin. And this deals with the past. The past from sin. Look at verse 1. And you, and we'll skip the part that's italicized. If in your Bible it's italicized, that's meaning it's added and it's all right there, but we'll skip it because it picks up later in the text. And you who were dead in trespasses and sins, in which in time past, now you see we're in the past tense of the Christian life, you walked according to the course of this world, according to the prince of the power of the air, the spirit that now worketh in the sons of disobedience, among whom also, we all had our manner of life, it's past tense again, in times past, in the lusts of our flesh, fulfilling the desires of the flesh and of the mind, and were by nature the children of wrath, even as others. We'll stop right there. Now, there is probably no clearer statement on the sinfulness of man in the New Testament than that. That really delineates it. And it makes Paul's first point. You are a sinner. And you are dead. Now, if he's going to tell us about God's power is best demonstrated in resurrection. And the resurrection of Christ was demonstration number 1, and your resurrection from sin is demonstration number 2. If you're a Christian, you've already been raised from the deadness of sin. And maybe that's a greater miracle than physical resurrection. Look with me at verse 1 again. And you who were dead. Now, this describes the condition of every individual. You were dead. Now, listen to me. If you're a Christian, this is your past. If you're not a Christian, this is your present. This is where you are right now. You're dead. You see, man's trouble is not that he's out of harmony with his environment. Man's trouble is not that he can't make meaningful relationships. Man's trouble is he is dead. In 4:18 of Ephesians, it says he is alienated from the life of God. So that his deadness is not deadness in the physical, it is deadness in the spiritual. He is dead to God. His body is alive, but his inner man, spiritually speaking, is dead. You say, what does it mean to be alienated from the life of God, dead to God? The best way to see it is in reference to physical death. Physical death is an inability to respond. And no matter what the stimulus is, physical death means you can't react. You've been to enough funerals, and so have I, to know what physical death is. Doesn't matter what the stimulus is, no physically dead individual ever reacts to any stimulus. I remember one time I was sitting in my office over here, some years back, and a little boy came banging on the door, and he was crying, and he said, "Are you the Reverend? Are you the Reverend?" And I said, "Yes." And he said, come please, quickly, quickly." And so he took off running, and I ran after him. We ran down Roscoe Boulevard, halfway down this block, and crossed the street into a house. And I got in the house, and the lady was standing there, a young lady, and she was weeping, and the tears were running down her face. And I said, "Well, what is it? What's wrong?" And she said, "My baby is dead. My baby is dead. My baby's dead." And she pointed to the bedroom, and I walked in, and lying on the bed was a little lifeless baby of about 3 months. It was turning a funny kind of a blue color, and there was absolutely no breath at all. And I asked her if she had tried to revive the baby, and she said, "Yes, yes." And she picked up the baby, and she caressed the baby to her breast and loved it and kissed it and cried tears all over its little head, but there was absolutely no response. And soon the ambulance arrived, and they were unable to do anything. The baby was dead. And I thought to myself, you know, I'm sure that in terms of human relationships, the very strongest stimulus there is the love of a mother for a little infant. If that mother can't get a response out of that little infant, that's death. Physical death, the inability to respond. Spiritual death is the same thing. All the caresses and all of the affection and all the tears and the love of God draw out absolutely nothing. Because a spiritually dead person is alienated from the life of God. There is no capacity for a response. And it isn't just a question of being dead and inanimate. It's like John Eadie, the great Scotch commentator, said, it's a case of death walking. They are literal spiritual zombies because they don't know they're dead. They're still going through some motions. Death walking. Jesus put the two concepts together, physical death and spiritual death, in the 8th chapter of Matthew when he called a certain man to be his disciple and follow him. And the man said, "Well, I'll follow you, but first let me go home and bury my father." And Jesus said in Matthew 8:22, "Let the dead bury their dead." And he put them both together. Let the spiritually dead bury the physically dead. I've got better things for you to do. And so it is that man is in a state of death walking. 1 Timothy 5:6, Paul said, "She that lives in pleasure is dead while she lives." It's a case of going through a zombie-like activity. And what is the activity of the death walker? Look at it, verse 1. "Dead in trespasses and sins." Functioning in the area of sin. Functioning in the area of trespass. Now, I want you to notice something. We are not dead because of sin. We are dead because we were born sinful. We are not dead because we commit sin. We don't do a sin and then die. We're born dead. That's why we sin. I always think of it this way. I am not a liar because I lie. I lie in the first place because in my heart, what? I'm a liar. A man does not kill, and thus he is a murderer. He kills because he is a murderer. The Bible says that it is what comes out of a man that defiles the man. And we are dead, and that deadness functions in sinfulness. The in here in the Greek is what is called a locative of sphere. It is talking about the sphere in which we live. It is not a because of, it is an in. It is a location, a position. And by the way, the opposite of being in Christ is being in trespasses and sin. The word sins is interesting. Hamartia, very familiar word. It's a hunter's word. It means to miss the target, to miss the mark. A man shoots his arrow and misses the target. The second word, paroptima, the word trespass, means to slip or fall or stumble or go the wrong direction. Both are true of man. And I don't know, commentators through the years have tried to make distinctions between what these two words mean. They're basically two ways of looking at the same thing. And it's just that God uses two words, and both of them in the plural, to show the totality of sinfulness that is the result of deadness. Being alienated from the life of God means total deadness, total sinfulness. Now you say, but hamartia, in the sense of missing the mark, what do you mean by that? Now watch. This is the real true biblical definition of sin. Sin is a failure to hit God's target. All right, well you say, what's God's target? Here it is, listen. For all have sinned, even, chi there, come short of the what? Glory of God. Sin is a failure to glorify God. Romans 1 says that. When they knew God, they what? Glorified Him not as God. That is sin. Sin is coming short of glorifying God. It does not mean, when we say a person is a sinner, it does not mean that they're all the same level of vile, rotten, degraded, corrupt, decaying sinners. You could have 20 dead corpses and they could all have varying degrees of decay. They'd all be dead, but different degrees of decay. And so it is in human history and humankind. All are dead, but there are variances in the decadence, in the decaying of what is left. But sin is not a question of decay ultimately. It is a question of falling short of something. In other words, now listen to this. We all understand that a robber is a sinner, and a murderer is a sinner, and a rapist is a sinner, and a liar is a sinner, and so forth and so forth and so forth. We're all clued in on that. But listen to me. Sin has much more to do with what you don't do than what you do do. You got that? Sin is really not an issue of what you do, but of what you fail to do. It is that you fail to come to the glory of God. It is that you fail, Matthew 5:48, where Jesus said, "Be ye perfect as your Father in heaven is perfect." And that's where we fail, right? Or as it is written, 1 Peter 1:16, "Be ye holy, for I am holy." Glory, holiness, perfection, that's the target. And that's where we fail. Now, there may be different levels of morality, different degrees of decadence, but we all fall short. It would be as if the whole congregation from Grace all lined up on the Pacific Ocean and said, "We're going to have a jump off, folks. We're going to see who can jump to Catalina. And you can have as long a run as you want. And we'll all run down to the beach and everybody jump and we'll see who gets there." Listen, we'd all end up at different levels in the water, but nobody would get to Catalina. And the same thing is true in terms of the spiritual. There are different levels of attainment in human life. There are different levels of morality and so forth, but nobody gets to the glory of God. And nobody gets to perfection. And nobody gets to holiness. That's why we only know that in Jesus Christ, when His righteousness is given to us by God. You see, it is not so much that sin is what I do, it is what I fail to do. I'm trying to jump to perfection, I don't make it, and I land in the sea of sin. So my behavioral sins are simply what is left when I can't make it to God's standard. And I say that because a lot of times we meet good people, and we say, "I'm a good guy. I mean, I do civic good, humanitarian good. I'm a wonderful father. I love my wife, love my kids, take care of things. I'm very generous, very kind. Listen, nobody would ever deny that, and that's very wonderful. I mean, that's a good way to be. Jesus recognized that. In Luke chapter 6, verse 33, Jesus said, "If you do good to them who do good to you, what thanks do you have? Sinners do the same." Jesus said, sinners do good to each other. That's right. People do good to each other, but Jesus said people who do good to each other are still called what? Sinners. Because sinning is not an issue of what you're doing to each other. It's not relational. You can't say, well, I'm all right because I do good to people. That isn't the point. The point is it's what you don't do, and you don't live a holy life, and you don't live a perfect life, and you don't reach the standard which is the glory of God. That's the issue. And in Luke 11, 13, Jesus said this, "If ye then, being evil, know how to give good gifts to your children, how much more shall your heavenly Father give the Holy Spirit to them that ask?" In other words, he says, you know, there are people who give good gifts to their children. What kind of people are those, Lord? Evil. What do you mean, evil? Well, their evil is not manifest in the fact that they do good for their children. It's manifest in what they don't do and can't do. And that is to reach the standard of the glory of God. Let me show it to you another way. John 16, 8. "And when he has come, the Holy Spirit, he will reprove the world of sin." Now watch. The Holy Spirit is going to convict people of sin. He's going to move into the hearts of men and convict them of sin. What sin? Verse 9. "Of sin because they believe not on me." Now notice, the sin of which the Spirit will convict is the sin of not doing something. You see that? It's not the sin of doing something. It's the sin of not doing it. You are not living to the glory of God. You are not perfect. You are not holy because you are not believing on Jesus Christ. And no matter what else you do, you're just ankle deep in the sea, a long way from the goal. That's the problem. So, man is dead. He is dead in his inability to reach God's standard.

0: existence, what is the sphere in which he functions? All right, verse 2. In which in time past you walked according to the course of this cosmos, this world, this age. Stop right there. First thing he says, you are not only dead before you're a Christian, but you are functioning as a death walker, doing sins and trespasses according to the course of the world. In other words, you are a victim of the spirit of the age. People say, well, we do what we want. My football coach used to say to me, I'd become a Christian, but I want to do what I want. And I used to say to him, but you're not doing what you want. You're doing what the world dictates. You are walking according to the course of the cosmos. Now, the word cosmos here doesn't speak of a physical world. It speaks more of the ideological world of sin, the conceptual world of evil, the system of Satan, the system which he generates. In other words, the zombie, the death walker, does indulge in the sins of the times. He's right up on them. He's current. He lives according to the world's standards, the world's values, in his own time. He's conducting himself in complete harmony with the spirit of the age. The Germans call it the Zeitgeist, the spirit of the times. He just does what the world does. It is an age alienated from God, and he has a mind alienated from God. They're in harmony with each other. He just walks in the sphere of sin in the spirit of the age. The cosmos which Satan dominates, according to John 12:31, the prince of this world, Jesus said, he dominates it, and it pressures man, and man succumbs and does what the world system tells him to do. That's total depravity. Total depravity is death walking in sin and trespass according to the spirit of the age. That's total depravity. Doesn't mean you never do a good thing. It just means you're locked into a circle that you can't escape. A death walk in the spirit of the age.
1: You're listening to Grace to You, the Bible teaching ministry of John MacArthur. The title of John's current study, Richer Than You Think. Now, today John used some, well, interesting terms to describe unbelievers. He called them zombie-like and death walkers. Makes you wonder how there could ever be hope for any of us. I mean, what can a spiritually dead person do to make himself spiritually alive? Here's how John answered that question.
2: The short answer? Nothing. That is why Jesus said to Nicodemus, you must be born from above. That's a very, very well chosen metaphor. You must be born from above. You didn't contribute to your first birth. Obviously, nobody contributes to their physical birth. And that is why Jesus used that analogy. You had no contribution to your first birth, and you make no contribution to your second birth. You didn't make a contribution to your first birth because obviously you didn't exist. Well, you can't make a contribution to your new birth because, you know, in a sense, you don't exist either. You are spiritually dead. You are a nothing, a no one, virtually non-existent. Theologians have called that the doctrine of absolute inability. Absolute inability. That is the foundation of our understanding of God's work of salvation. All the other elements of salvation come together and find their place based on this doctrine. To say it another way, the foundational doctrine on which salvation's understanding is built is the doctrine of human depravity, total depravity. This is the fundamental problem of all humanity. It is not a lack of self-esteem that is man's problem. It is not that he's out of harmony with his environment. It is that he is dead, virtually non-existent. He needs life.
1: That's right, friend. And you probably have some questions about what John called the doctrine of absolute inability or other doctrines related to your salvation. To help answer your questions, let me recommend John's book called The Doctrines of Grace. 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Order a copy of The Doctrines of Grace when you call or go online today. The phone number to call,

0: 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Now for the entire Grace to You staff, I'm Phil Johnson with a question. How would your life change if you inherited $1 billion? Well, if you're a Christian, you have something more valuable. See what I mean? Join us again tomorrow for 30 minutes of unleashing God's truth, one verse at a time, on Grace to You.
1: Life can get so messy that it seems impossible to clean up. We've hurt people, we've done things we're ashamed of, things we've hidden. So many mistakes, sins, and regrets. Like a homeowner feeling helpless in the midst of a disaster-ravaged house, we stand overwhelmed with guilt, shame, and a dirty, unworthy feeling inside. The promise of God from the Bible is that everyone who believes in Jesus receives forgiveness of sins through His name. To learn more, call 888-NEED-HIM.
2: 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God speaking into your day. Here's the KHCB verse of the week. From Romans 15:13. Now may the God of hope fill you with all joy and peace in believing, so that you will abound in hope by the power of the Holy Spirit. Carry this verse with you this week. We're KHCB, helping you draw closer to the heart of Jesus Christ.

0: 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Our guest tonight is Dr. Robbie Dean, pastor of West Houston Bible Church. 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If you would rather email your questions to us, you can send that to questions. That is plural. questions@khcb.org. And we'll forward your question to our guests. We ask that you do not mention any denominations or personal names because our aim tonight is to answer questions relating to the Bible. And now, to get us started, here is our guest.
1: Well, good evening. I always look forward to the opportunity to answer questions and to see what is on your mind. So feel free to call in and ask any questions, and we'll see if I can answer those. And we have one question already that was given to me that I want to speak about for just a minute, and that is it's based on John chapter 1, verse 1. The very first verse in the Gospel of John reads, "In the beginning was the Word, and the Word was with God, and the Word was God. He was in the beginning with God." Now, the question here is, what is meant by "in the beginning"? So, when we put ourselves into the audience to whom John was addressing, then we should think like a Jewish person. And if you were a Jewish person in the first century, and you heard this phrase in the beginning, what your mind would automatically go to would be Genesis 1:1. And that's intentional, because John is talking about in the beginning, going back to the creation of the universe. In the beginning, the Word was there. And the Word is a Greek word, is logos. And this is a title for the Lord Jesus Christ. Let's see what is said about the logos here. It says the logos was existing at the time of the beginning. And the Greek word that is translated was is in, you know, we have past tenses in English, but in Greek you have two or three different past tenses. You have the aorist tense, which is just kind of like a snapshot. And then you have the imperfect tense, which is like running a video. And then you have a couple of the perfect and pluperfect, which are talking about past completed actions. But what we have here is an imperfect tense, which is basically like a video. It's saying, in the beginning, the Word was continuously existing. He was continuously there, and the Word was continuously with God, and the Word was continuously God. He was in the beginning with God. So all of those words translated was indicate continuous action in past time. So the beginning there would take us back. But then we ought to say something about, well, what is meant by the Word? And the Greek word logos was a technical term used in Greek philosophy that related to the eternal principles of the universe. And it was often used in various ways in Greek philosophy. And up until, I would say, about 20 or 25 years ago, it was very common to teach the Greek background on logos and how that influenced the text here. But I became aware in the 90s by listening to Dr. Arnold Fruchtenbaum, who is the who has written quite a bit about the Jewish life of Christ. In fact, now he has a four-volume work called Yeshua, The Life of the Jewish Messiah. And he was lecturing at my church. We were filming it for Chafer Theological Seminary, and I also teach with Chafer Seminary. And he made the point that this, in the Aramaic, not the Hebrew, but Aramaic, was the word memra, which was used quite a bit and had a very technical meaning in rabbinical theology. And so the background for understanding this would not be Greek literature or Greek philosophy, but the background for understanding this would be rabbinical theology as it was understood. And so they thought of the memra as a person. And so this word memra translates the Hebrew word for word, which is dabar, but this is Aramaic. And the rabbis developed a whole theology of the memra in the period between the close of the Old Testament and the opening of the New Testament. And so they had several things that they came to understand were true about the memra. First of all, they said that the memra was distinct from God. Sometimes it was the same as God, but in their eyes, they would try to explain this paradox away because they didn't have a concept of the Trinity. And yet, so they saw that, well, the memra is distinct from God. Second thing that they saw was that the memra was the agent of creation, that God created by means of his memra or by means of his word. A third thing was they saw that the memra in the Old Testament is the agent of salvation. And so we look at John 1:12, as many as received him, that's the logos or the memra, to them gave he the right to become children of God, even to those who believe on his name. A fourth thing they said was the memra was the visible form of God. It was the memra that appeared in the Old Testament. And so we talk about these in terms of a theophany or a Christophany, the appearance of Christ in the Old Testament. John 1:14 says the word became flesh and dwelt among us. So the memra became flesh and took on humanity. And then we see that the memra was used to sign God's covenants. This is the fifth thing that they developed from John 1:17. The law was given through Moses, but grace and truth came through Jesus Christ, and Jesus Christ is the memra of God. And then the sixth thing is that the memra was the agent of divine revelation. And so God revealed himself through the memra, through the word. John 1:18 says, no one has seen God at any time. The only begotten Son who is in the bosom of the Father, he has declared him. So John is pointing out these same things. So these six things the rabbis developed about their theology of the memra, and that is true of Jesus. And that is what John is alluding to here. That forms the background, and it gives us great insight into the fact that John is talking to a Jewish community with this kind of understanding and is putting this together for them, that what they've talked about is the memra, is the logos, and this is the one who came and appeared. He was sent by God, and he took on humanity. And in verse 14, the word became flesh and dwelt among us, and we beheld his glory, the glory as of the only begotten of the Father, full of grace and truth. So that helps to understand that they are the same. The beginning of John 1:1 is referring back to the beginning of Genesis chapter 1. We have a question. Hello, you are on the question and answer program of KHCB. Hello?
2: Oh, okay. I didn't know you had me already. Thank you. Good evening. Thank you for taking my question. Am I on?
1: Yes, you're on.
2: Okay, great. Thank you so much. Thanks for taking the question. Okay, yes. Like I told the moderator, I had maybe two quick questions. Number one will be out of John chapter 8, in the story regarding the woman caught in adultery. I'm trying to understand that prior, I believe that the law in those days did talk about that, and maybe the kind of punishment that could be meted out, as we saw in Numbers chapter 25 from 6, where Phinehas had executed an Israeli woman and another man who were committing adultery, and they were kind of desecrating the camp. So I'm curious that when it came to that woman mentioned in John chapter 8, just the woman alone was brought, and we all know that adultery cannot be committed by one, right?
1: Right.
2: And so I'm wondering, why did they not bring the man? And also, why did Jesus not address that injustice, even though he went ahead and forgave the woman? So that's number one question.
1: Okay.
2: And the second question will be, would you want me to ask both together? You want to address that
1: yes,
2: first?
1: Yes, please.
2: Ask both?
1: Yes.
2: Okay, great. Second will be out of Ecclesiastes chapter 7. I believe that will be verses 16.
1: What book was that?
2: Ecclesiastes,
1: okay.
2: Correct.
1: Chapter 7?
2: Chapter 7. Yeah, verses 16 and 17, where it says, "Be not righteous overmuch, neither be thou... thou make thyself wise. Why should you destroy thyself?" Then it goes on like a paradox. Says, "Be not wicked overmuch. Be thou foolish. Why should thou be?" My vision here. Why should thou destroy thyself? Something like that. So my question is, when he says about do not wicked overmuch, so is that giving room that maybe some level of wickedness could be allowed, but don't do it to the extreme? Or just kind of maybe help me understand those extremes that the scripture is talking about here.
1: Okay, I will attempt that. So if you'll hang up, I'll answer your questions. Okay, so we have the episode in John chapter 8. This is called the story about the adulteress. But it's interesting because it's found in almost all manuscripts, but it's not always found in the same place. And so there's a lot of debate as to whether it should be in John or not. But I firmly believe this is part of Scripture. So we have this episode early in the morning. He comes to the temple, and the people come to him, and he teaches them, and then the scribes and the Pharisees. Now, the scribes and the Pharisees are hostile to Jesus, and they are trying to trap him. That's what's going on here in the background. So you ask the question, why does it just bring the woman? Well, that's because they trapped her. And so the man's not involved. It's not according to law. Okay, so this woman's caught in adultery because they set her up. And when they had set her in the midst, they said to him, this woman was caught in adultery in the very act, and now Moses in the law commands us that such should be stoned. But what do you say? See, they're trying to trap him into going against Moses. And so they're testing him. And so Jesus stoops down and writes something in the sand with his finger. And so they continue asking him, and he raises up and says to them, "He who is without sin among you, let him cast the stone at him first." And again, he sits down and he writes on the ground. So as we look at this, we see that are convicted by their conscience. So whatever he writes seems to have some convicting power, but he recognizes that he has stated that none of them are without sin, and that leaves them in a quandary. And so then after they walk away, Jesus raised himself up, and the woman's the only one there, and says, "Where are your accusers?" And she says, well, they walked away. So when Jesus sees, there's no witness. So if you have somebody even today, and they are accused of a crime, and then nobody comes forward as a witness, then you can't judge them as guilty, because there have to be two witnesses, at least according to the Mosaic law. And so he tells her to go, and he says, and sin no more. And what he means by that is not that she won't ever sin, because that would be crazy. Everybody is going to sin, because we have a sin nature, and it never goes away until we're absent from the body and face to face with the Lord. And contextually, what he's saying is, don't commit this sin anymore. So I hope that answers your first question. And then the second question that you asked had to do with a passage in Ecclesiastes, and this is in chapter 7, verse 16 and 17, I believe, is what you asked about. And so we have to think about the context of what's going on in Ecclesiastes. And so this is a wisdom book, a wisdom passage. And so he is setting things out here to talk about various contrasts between various situations. And so it is in a section where Solomon has been talking about how the wise person is responding to adversity as well as prosperity, and reminding his readers that God is sovereign, and he has established these things. And so in verse 14, he says, or let's just start with 13. He says, consider the work of God, for who can make straight what God has made crooked? In the day of prosperity, be joyful, but in the day of adversity, consider or think about this. Surely God has appointed the one as well as the other. God has allowed both prosperity and adversity to come into our lives. And so he says, God has appointed the one as well as the other so that man can find out nothing that will come after him. He says, goes on to say in verse 15, I've seen everything in the days of my vanity. There's a just man who perishes in his righteousness, but in contrast, there's a wicked man who prolongs his life in his sinfulness. And then the application comes in verse 16 and 70, don't be overly righteous nor overly wise. And really what he is talking about is a warning against a legalistic and arrogant self-righteousness, where you are emphasizing your own righteousness and your own wisdom, because that is self-destructive. That comes out of arrogance. And then in verse 17, he goes on to say, don't be overly wicked nor be foolish. Why should you die before your time? And, you know, what is going on here is basically the same kind of thing. He is warning them against being self-destructive by continuing in being a sinful, by being overly wicked, and thus bringing about the sin unto death. So that's why he says, don't be overly wicked. Why should you die before your time? It will bring on, you will die early simply because of you've brought this sinfulness upon yourself. So I hope that helped you. And I have want to give out the number again. So if you have a question, you can call locally if you're in Houston or the Houston area, 832-922-4444, or you can call toll-free 877-999-5422. That's 877-999-5422. So do we have another question? Okay, I have an email question here that came in, and this listener asked the question, would you please confirm to me that God is still in my life? I struggle with the issue of it, if someone can truly lose their salvation, and I just seem to have a cloud of uncertainty over my head after I've been a Christian for so many years. And so, yes, this is a problem for a number of people. They have concerns about this. But what we have to do is we have to go back and understand what the gospel promises are. And so we looked at Scripture, and I just want to remind you of some of the promises. Why did Jesus come, first of all? And Luke 19:10 tells us that the Son of Man came to seek and to save that which was lost. His purpose was to save. We have passages in other epistles, like in 1 Timothy chapter 2, verses 1 through 4, that God does not desire for anyone to perish. He's not looking for excuses to cause you to go to the lake of fire, in other words. And so God had a plan of salvation, and it's very clear in John 3:16. And I'll retranslate it because I don't like the way it's translated in English. I hear people say, "For God loved the world so much." No, that is not what it means. The word that is translated "so," it should be translated, "For God loved the world in this way." How did he love the world? He loved the world so that he gave his only begotten Son, that whoever believes in him should not perish but have everlasting life. Now, what's the condition for salvation there? It's to believe in him. So if you have believed in him, the promise of God here is you will not perish, but you have everlasting life. That is not the possibility of everlasting life. You have everlasting life. That's what you were given, and that is a life that will never end. And if you could lose your salvation, then you weren't given everlasting life. So you've got to look at what God is promising. You have passages, very simple passages of the gospel, like in Acts 16:31, "Believe on the Lord Jesus Christ, and you will be saved." That's a promise of God. If you believe on the Lord Jesus Christ, you will be saved. If it doesn't say if you believe on the Lord Jesus Christ and never turn back, and you might be saved. No, it says believe and you will be saved. That is a solid promise. Romans 5:8 is another one. God demonstrates his own love toward us in that while we were still sinners, Christ died for us. See, the basis for your salvation is not what you do, what you don't do. It's what Christ did on the cross. He died for your sins. He paid the penalty on your sins. In Colossians 2:12 to 14, it says that our sins were nailed to the cross. They weren't nailed to the cross when you believed the gospel. They were nailed to the cross when Jesus was on the cross almost 2,000 years ago. Your sins were paid for. Now, people say, well, if my sins were paid for, why don't I go to heaven? Well, it's because we've got three problems. Problem number one is we are born spiritually dead. Problem number two is we are unrighteous. And problem number three is that there is a penalty that has to be paid for sin. Now, Jesus took care of problem number three. He paid the penalty for your sin. But you still have the problem of being born dead in your trespasses and sins. That's Ephesians chapter 2, verse 1. And you lack righteousness. There's none righteous, no, not one. Paul quotes the Psalms in Romans chapter 2. And so what happens when you believe in Jesus, the first thing that happens is you are given, God imputes to you, that's the word, it's a financial term that means that God considers your debt paid and considers you to be righteous, and he imputes to you the perfect righteousness of Christ. So this is a legal concept. It's like getting somebody to co-sign on your loan, and you go and you don't have a good credit rating and you don't have much money in the bank, and yet you want to purchase something, so you get someone, probably a parent or somebody close to you, that can co-sign on that loan. And so when the bank looks at whether or not they can loan you the money, they're not looking at your empty account. They're looking at the account of the co-signer. And so that's basically what's happening here. God looks at we possess legally the righteousness of Christ. He didn't make us righteous. That's a heresy. He did not make us righteous. He declared, it's a judicial term, he said, "You have Jesus Christ's righteousness, so I declare you just." That's what is the doctrine of justification by faith. This is what was said of Abraham. God declared him just because of his faith. And so that takes care of the problem of the lack of righteousness. And then at the same time that you believe in Christ as Savior, God makes you alive again. And he's not going to make you spiritually dead again. He's not going to reverse these processes. So you trust in Christ at that instant. Your sins are already paid for by Christ on the cross. And when you believe in him, God will regenerate you. That's called being born again. You become a new creature in Christ. And he also, at the same time, imputes to you the perfect righteousness of Christ. Scripture says, he who knew no sin was made sin for us. Not made a sinner, but he bore our sin in his own body, that the righteousness of God will be found in us. And so that righteousness is imputed to us the instant we trust in Christ. So that means that you are saved eternally. And you have other promises where Jesus says, I'm the resurrection and the life. He who believes in me, though he may die, he shall live. And whoever lives and believes in me shall never die. Do you understand that? And that's what Jesus says to Martha. He says, do you believe this? Do you believe this? If you believe that he's the resurrection, the life, he died for your sins, you have everlasting life. And it won't be taken from you. And so this is why the Gospel of John, the other Gospels, were written. John says in John 20:31, but these, that is referring to the signs in the Gospel of John, these signs are written that you might believe that Jesus is the Messiah, the Son of God, and that by believing you may have life in his name. See, if you believe in the gospel message that Christ died for your sins and your sins are paid for, then you are given eternal life and God's not going to take it away from you. And those are the promises just based on the gospel statements itself. But then you have other promises. In Jude, the last epistle before the book of Revelation, in Jude verse 24, it's only one chapter, we read, in his closing statement, Jude says, now to him who is able to keep you from stumbling. See, God is the one who keeps you saved, not you. God saves you. God keeps you saved. And he is able to keep you from stumbling and to make you stand in the presence of his glory, blameless with great joy. John 10:29, Jesus says, I give eternal life to them, and they shall never perish. Now, that's a blanket promise. He doesn't say, excuse me, let me get a little. He does not say that I'm going to give them potential eternal life. He doesn't say I'm going to give them eternal life, but if they don't do the right thing, then I'm going to take it away from them. It's a blanket promise. I give eternal life to them and they shall never perish. And no one shall snatch them out of my hand. My Father who has given them to me is greater than all, and no one is able to snatch them out of the Father's hand. And Hebrews 7:25, and I'll finish, he is able to save forever those who draw near to God through him, since he always lives to make intercession for them. So Christ is our high priest. He intercedes for us, and he has provided salvation, and he holds us in his hand, and nothing is more powerful than the Son and the Father. The Son holds us and the Father holds us. And what can you do that's more powerful? So many people think, oh, I committed this sin, I'll lose my salvation. Well, what are you saying, that God forgot to pay for that sin? God is omniscient. He didn't drop any sins along the way and say, oh, oops, I forgot. Jesus only paid for most of the sins, but these five he didn't pay for. No, he doesn't say that.
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4: It's 81 and partly cloudy.
5: Wind is from the south-southeast at 10 to 15 miles per hour. Tonight, foggy with a low in the low 70s. Then tomorrow, clear with a high in the low 90s. Tomorrow night, partly cloudy with a low in the mid 70s.
4: It's 81 and partly cloudy.

0: 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So 877-999-5422. Okay, I think we have a caller. Hello, you are on the air with question and answers on KHCB.
1: Hello, good evening. Thank y'all for edifying the church in this way, answering all the questions. God bless y'all.
0: Thank you.
1: My question, yes, sir. My question lies in 1 Kings 22, when the Lord is trying to deal with Ahab, and coming up in verse 21 and 22. Well, I'll read 20 and then jump to 21 and 22. So the Lord said, "Who will persuade Ahab to go up that he may fall at Ramoth-Gilead?" Then 21, it says, "Then a spirit came forward and stood before the Lord and said, 'I will persuade him.' The Lord said to him, 'In what way?' So he said, 'I will go out and be a lying spirit in the mouth of all his prophets.' And the Lord said, 'You shall persuade him and also prevail. Go out and do so.'" So, I understand God's permissible will because of, you know, just the fall of man. Because we have free will, you know, that's why there's evil that happens in the world because of our decisions. But in this case, we see God pretty much giving the green light for his will to be carried out, but in a sinful manner. So, can you guys just help me understand this? And if God never changes, can we expect for things like this to happen even in today's age, where something has to be carried out and he may green light, you know, maybe not sin but murder or any other type of sin? But yeah, I'll go ahead and I'll get off and just listen on there. Thank you.
0: Okay. Thanks for that question. That's 1 Kings chapter 22. This is actually, this is one of my favorite passages to go to in teaching about, this, number one, the sovereignty of God, but also in how God uses even Satan to accomplish his purposes. And so this chapter pulls the curtain back, so to speak, on what the circumstances are here. And so you have these two kings. Ahab is an evil king. The wife of husband of Jezebel. He's the king of Israel, the northern kingdom. And then you have a good, godly king, Jehoshaphat, in the southern kingdom. And so they have come together in an alliance that actually Jehoshaphat was not wise in joining into this alliance. And Ahab wants to go to battle. And so he wants Jehoshaphat to go with him to this battle at Ramoth-Gilead. That's back in verse 4. And so Jehoshaphat comes to him and says, "Well, did you inquire of the Lord? Have you asked the Lord about what you should do?" And, of course, Ahab is saying no. And so Jehoshaphat insists that they inquire for the word of the Lord. And so the king of Israel, that's Ahab, gets all these prophets together and has 400 men there, and he asks them the question, "Shall I go against Ramoth-Gilead to go to battle?" And they all said, you know, they're all just an echo chamber, "Yes, go to battle, you're going to win," because they just give lip service to God. These are all pagan prophets. But Jehoshaphat says he's wise. He knows what's going on. They're a bunch of yes men. And so he says, "Isn't there a real prophet of the Lord here that we may inquire of him?" And so Ahab says to Jehoshaphat, "Yes, there's one here, but I hate him because he doesn't ever prophesy anything good concerning me, only evil. His name's Micaiah, the son of Imlah." And Jehoshaphat says, well, don't let the king, don't say those things. And then the king of Israel said, ordered that they bring Micaiah to him, and so they do. And so he comes in, and when he comes in, he's being ridiculed by these other prophets, these false prophets. And they're all saying, go to battle, go to battle, you're going to win. And Micaiah comes, and Micaiah says to him, as the Lord lives, what the Lord says to me, that I will speak. And so when he comes to the king asks him, should I go to battle? And Micaiah is a little bit of a smart aleck. He knows what's going on, and so he says, yes, go up and succeed. The Lord will give you into the hand of the king. But Ahab recognizes that he's pulling his leg, and so he says, well, how many times do I have to order you to speak to me nothing but the truth in the name of the Lord? And so Micaiah says, I saw all Israel scattered on the mountains like sheep which have no shepherd. And the Lord said, these have no master. In other words, it's predicting Ahab's death in the battle. So the king of Israel said, it's interesting how they don't. He doesn't name Ahab. The scripture's really, really dishonoring Ahab, because God always does this. God does not give any kind of credence or respect to false prophets or anybody that's not following the biblical line. God is not politically correct. He's always theologically correct. So Micaiah says, hear the word of the Lord. I saw the Lord sitting on his throne and all the host of heaven. Host of heaven, host is an antiquated word meaning the armies of heaven. These are all of the angels are gathered together and the Lord standing by him. And the Lord said, well, who's going to entice Ahab to go up and fall at Ramoth Gilead? See, the Lord is saying, the Lord's idea is, I'm bringing a judgment on Ahab here. He's going to die the sin unto death. I'm taking him out. So who's going to go down and deceive him? And so a spirit comes forward. This would be one of the fallen angels, and because fallen angels and as well as the holy angels have access to the throne of God, they're referred to as the sons of God that come together as a council before God in Job chapter 1 and Job chapter 2. And so the Lord sends him on a mission and says, you go and be a deceiving spirit in the mouth of all of his prophets, and then entice him to go to battle. And so and what Micaiah is doing here is saying God has ordered that you're going to die, and he's sending somebody to deceive you, and all these prophets here are deceiving you. And so the head of the false prophets is this guy named Zedekiah. And Zedekiah comes up and he slaps Micaiah on the cheek and says, how did the Spirit of the Lord pass from me to speak to you? And Micaiah said, behold, you will see on that day when you enter an inner room to hide yourself. And so, but he's saying, you're going to find out the truth eventually. And so what happens is that Ahab rejects what Micaiah says, orders that he gets put into prison. He said, don't feed him hardly anything at all. Just give him bread and water until I return. And Micaiah said, if you return safely, the Lord has not spoken by me. And so the king of Israel and Jehoshaphat then go up to battle, and Ahab's going to outsmart God, and so he is going to dress like a common soldier and not like the king. And he's all disguised, and in the middle of the battle, one of the archers is going to see this target in this soldier, and he's going to draw his bow, and in verse 34, and he shoots this soldier, and the arrow is guided by the hand of God. It doesn't say that, but that's what's happening, because it goes right between two parts of his armor, just in a joint of the armor, the text says. So he said to the driver of his chariot, "Turn around and take me out of here. I'm severely wounded," and he dies. So this is how God operates. There's several places to look as to how God operates and uses the holy angels as well as the fallen angels to accomplish his purposes. And all of this fits within a much broader topic, which I refer to as the angelic revolt. And you can go to my website, and I have dozens and dozens of lessons going through all of these kinds of verses together. And my website is www.deanbibleministries.org. Okay, deanbibleministries.org. And I have thousands of hours of Bible teaching, and I teach in depth. So you can find out more about this by going to those studies. Okay, we need to remind you of the number. It's 832-922-4444. That's local number. Or email in at questions@khcb.org. And then the toll-free number, if you're outside the Houston area, is 877-999-5422. 999-KHCB or 5422, and you will come right in. So do we have another caller? Okay, we don't have another caller right now. I hope somebody calls in, and I will look at another question that has also been asked. Now, this is a great question, and in fact, somebody had asked a question or emailed a question in similar to this not long ago, and so I'm glad we didn't get to it, so I'm glad we can get to it this time. So what we see here is, just a minute, I'm having a problem with my computer here. What we see here in the scripture is that the question is this. Since God had already chosen Jacob before he and his twin were born, he said, "Jacob I loved, Esau I hated, the older will serve the younger," etc. And the question is, did Jacob and his mother have to trick the dad for the blessing? Jacob was already chosen. So what are your thoughts? Okay, well, what Jacob is chosen for is not for salvation. God has determined that the older, which would be Esau, they were twins, Esau came out first, and Esau and his descendants would serve the younger. And so this was a common pattern through the patriarchs. And so when we are looking at this back in the book of Genesis, what we discover is that the Bible is painting a picture of this family, and it's not a real pleasant picture. In fact, I know people that read through this part of Genesis and they say, these people are not very likable. Yeah, that's right. Jacob is called a heel grabber because he was the, which is kind of an idiom for he's a shyster. I mean, he's a conniver. He's always trying to get the upper hand, and he's going to do whatever it takes. Now, you're right. God promised that that Jacob would be the one who would be in the line and not Esau. But he and his mother aren't really trusting God, and so they want to try to figure out how they're going to do it on their own, and that's why they go through this whole act where while Esau is out hunting, they're going to trick Jacob into blessing, they're going to trick Isaac, who's pretty old and blind by this time, into blessing Jacob. And so Jacob covers himself with some skins of animals, so he's all feels hairy like his brother Esau, and he smells like a hunter. And so he goes in there and takes his mother. Rebecca cooks up his Isaac's favorite dish, and he takes that to him, and it's venison of, and he's fixing the game just the way that Isaac liked it. And so he's going to trick him. And that's what's going on. They're not trusting in God at all. I mean, this is not trying to paint these heroes as always doing the right thing. In fact, most of the time, they're not doing the right thing. And this is a picture of God's grace. So they were trying to take matters into their own hand because they just didn't see how God would work this out. Okay, so we have a caller that's called in with a question. Hello, you are on the air with KHCB.
2: Yes, sir. Thank you for taking my call. Yes, in Matthew chapter 2, it's talking about verse 1, King Herod. And I was wondering, could you shed some light on how King Herod became the king? I'm understanding that during the time of 125 BCE, John Hyrcanus converted the Edomites, and they became Jewish. And all the Herodians and were Jewish. Festus and his wife, and Agrippa, and Antipater. So, can you shed some light on all these Edomites that was converted by John Hyrcanus? Still, are the Jewish people? Are they still existing today? Are the Jewish people the same descendants of those Edomite converts?
0: Okay.
2: That's my question.
0: All right. Thank you very much for that question. Well, what you've got here is the Herodians were just a really just an evil group of people. The family's just as nasty as it can be. And Herod is very suspicious. This is much later in life. In fact, he had several of his sons executed because he thought they were plotting against him to take the throne away from him. So they're just basically not very nice people. And they are descendants of Esau. We just talked about in the previous question, Jacob and Esau, and that the line of the blessing was to go through Jacob and not Esau. So the Edomites are basically first cousins of the Israelis. And this is a time when, after about 64 BC, the Romans had taken over Judea, and it was under the authority of Rome. And Herod had, when he was young, had escaped because there was an invasion from the Persians. At that time, they were called Parthians, and that's basically same thing we see today on the news. The Iranians were attacking the Jews. And so as a result of that, Herod had to flee. And so when he goes back to Rome, he's there for a time, and he had some close connections with the family of the emperor. And so he works out a deal with them that if they'll back his play and give him a Roman army, that he can go back to Israel and defeat these Parthians that were threatening to take this territory away from the Romans. And so this is part of what's going on in the background here in Matthew chapter 2 when the Magi show up, because as I understand this, even though there's some debate over who the Magi were, this was actually a tribe of Parthians a tribe of the Medes that later under the Parthian Empire, this tribe had come to be some of the closest counselors to the king of the Parthians, and they were the ones who would select the next king. So they were basically kingmakers, and they're the enemies of Herod. And so what happens is when Jesus is born, the Parthians and the Medes, the Magi, have a lineage that goes back, and Daniel was part of that group back in the book of Daniel. He was part of those counselors to the king, first the Babylonians and then under the Persians. And my belief is that Daniel was such a strong witness that there is a message of the gospel that is passed down through certain believers among the Magi. And so they know to look from the star because of there's a prediction from it about a star back in Numbers. And so he's looking for this. They're looking for this, and they know the time is about right because of Daniel's prophecy in Daniel chapter 9. And so when they see the star appear, they follow it. Now, this star cannot be a regular star because it tells us in Matthew 2 that the star goes and points out the house where Jesus is born. Well, if any star got close enough to point out an individual house, you know that the earth would be burned up. So as they come into the land of Judea, they go to Herod to find out where this king of the Jews is. Now, get this. Herod's paranoid, and he's the king of the Jews, but they want to know who the king of the Jews is that's just been born, and this just scares him to death. And so he calls in his advisors, and they ask where this king would be born, and they consult the scriptures and quote from Micah 5:2 that this the Messiah would be born in Bethlehem. And so he tells them that, but then he says, "Now you guys come back here and tell me when you're done." And where I can go and I can worship him. Of course, he's just saying that. He wants to go kill him. And so this problem is such that when after the Magi come and they worship Jesus, that an angel appears to them, tells them to go back a different way so that they could avoid Herod. And that's what's going on there. So I think your question related also to what's the role of the Edomites. Well, they weren't ever Jewish, but of course, just like Ruth was a Moabitess, and she converted to biblical Judaism, so too other Edomites could. And many of them intermarried, and they were absorbed into the population of Judea, and they were part of that heritage because they had Jewish blood running in their veins as well. They were descendants of Jews as well as Edomites. Well, I hope that helped clear things up for you. We've got a question that was also sent in today, just now, by an individual, and the question is this. We're studying Jesus clearing the money changers from the temple, but my question is, when this event happened, were Gentiles permitted to worship with the Jews?

They were overcharging for being able to change your money into the local currency. And so Jesus comes into the temple, and they're running a racket and making a lot of money, and he's cleansing the temple. He does this twice. He does this at the beginning of his ministry in John chapter 2, and he does it near the end of his ministry after he comes in, after the triumphal entry on Palm Sunday. And so Gentiles were allowed into that part of the temple. You had the courtyard of the Gentiles, but there was a clear, a small barrier that had a sign on it that was a warning. We've recovered that from archaeology, that had a warning on it that the Gentiles were not to go beyond that point. So that's what was going on there. They, whether or not Gentiles could worship with, I'm trying to understand your question, articulate it in a better way. The Gentiles were not allowed to go beyond the barrier, even at Passover. But Passover was also something that was celebrated in the home and was celebrated in the privacy of a family. And so Gentiles would be allowed to observe Passover. And they had Gentiles of different types there. Later we learn of Cornelius in Acts chapter 10, and he's a centurion, but he is a seeker of God. There were two or three different levels of proselytes, and he would have been not a full proselyte, because a lot of people just became partial proselytes because they didn't really want to be circumcised. So they only went so far in terms of being a proselyte. So the proselytes would be Gentiles, and they would be considered unclean, but if there was a connection with the family, then they could have observed the Seder meal with the family in their home. But they would not have the Seder meal in the Gentile home, because Jews were prohibited by the Pharisees and by the law from going into the home of an unclean person, and that would make them unclean during this holy time. So are there any other questions? I don't think there's one right now. Let me look here to see if we have another question that had been emailed in. No, I don't have another question, but I do have one thing I would like to add to the question of the person who called in about the question of eternal security. Oh, here I got another question. But one thing I wanted to say about that is that don't trust your feelings. Trust the Word of God. The Word of God makes these promises that if we believe in Jesus Christ, we will be saved. We have eternal life. Believe the Scripture. Don't believe your feelings. We all have feelings that can be manipulated and go up and down. We wake up and have a bad day. Or sometimes you may commit a sin that really shocks you. And if people were honest, there'd be a lot more people admitting to that. But it just because it shocks you doesn't mean it shocks God. God knew about every single sin, every thought sin, every mental attitude sin that you and I will ever commit in our whole life, and we would be so embarrassed if he exposed all of that. But all of that was paid for by Christ on the cross. So we just have to believe what the Word of God says, and always take the Word of God over your emotions, take the Word of God over your experiences or feelings. The Word of God has to be more real to us than any experience, any emotion, any feeling, or anything that is said by any so-called expert. We trust the Word of God. Here's a question that came in. We have just a short time. She's very thankful. She says, according to the Word of God, I thought that being saved and born again meant the same thing, and these words were used interchangeably. I was informed by a pastor that they are different. According to the Word of God, will you please give scriptures to show if they mean the same thing and if they have different meanings? No, they do not have different meanings. Being saved is a summary term of what happens, and being born again is a more technical term that says that we are regenerated. We are made alive together in Christ, Paul says in Ephesians chapter 2. And so when we look at John chapter 3, which is where

where this language really develops, when Jesus is talking to Nicodemus, and he says to Nicodemus, earlier in this conversation, he says, truly, truly, I say to you, unless one is born again, he cannot see the kingdom of God. And so Nicodemus thinks of it as a physical birth. And then Jesus goes on to explain in verses 5 and 6, I've got to rush here for the time, that that it's a spiritual rebirth. What is born of flesh is flesh, and what is born of the spirit is spirit. And so...

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1: 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He is calling out certain people as dogs and others as pigs. What we're coming across here is a part of Jesus' worldview, the way he looks at life and his teaching, that is quite different from what we're used to and absolutely different from what we tend to think of Jesus' approach. Our basic view of Jesus has become sort of as a very gentle, always nice, soft, kind of, I don't know, long-haired hippie who tells us to be nice to everyone all the time. 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

0: Hello, everybody, and welcome once again to Sincerely Yours Time. Today, I'm joined by special guest and director of Spanish Language Ministry here at KHCB, Dolly Martin. Dolly, welcome back.
1: Thank you. Saludos. I'm happy to be here, Scott. Thanks for inviting me.
0: It's been a while since we've had you in here with Sincerely Yours, but you are busy each and every day here around the studios leading the Radio Amistad team. Talk to us about what's coming up and some of the things that you're excited about with Radio Amistad.
1: We are super excited about the World Cup and all the thousands and maybe even millions that are coming to the United States, specifically to Houston for 11 of the games of the World Cup. We have our live sports talk show, and we've produced a pamphlet that is evangelistic, and it's got the scorecard for the first round.
2: Yes.
1: And we're going to be handing this out at several. We're teaming up with different organizations, Christian organizations, that are really going to make use of this event to share Christ with not just people from Houston, but with people from all over the world. So we've produced this to let people know about Radio Amistad, no matter where they come from.
0: It's a beautiful scorecard, and folks can kind of check off here by the flag of the country that they might be rooting for as they go along. So it should be a lot of fun. So World Cup's coming up. What else is on your radar right now? Things that you're thinking about as a Radio Amistad ministry?
1: Well, we're really excited about the fact that people outside of the U.S. are contacting us and letting us know that they're listening, and others are looking to carry some of our programming affiliate stations. We're already in Argentina and Guatemala and Mexico, but we've looked at some opportunities to grow in Panama and Honduras. And so the Lord is, when somebody supports Radio Amistad, they are supporting an international ministry that's reaching much of the Latin American kingdom.
0: That's right. I love that. 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Worldwide, God is using this important ministry. You talked about the World Cup scorecard. How does somebody get one of those if they're interested?
1: They just need to call us, 713-520-7900, or contact us on the web, radioamistad.net.
0: Who are you rooting for in the World Cup?
1: I can't say. Now, I'll root for the United States. I'm from Argentina, but I have to support my country, the United States.
0: All right. Sounds good. Dolly Martin, Director of Spanish Language Ministry. Thanks so much, and God bless you.
1: Thank you, Scott. God bless you.
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4: It's 78 and clear. Wind is from the south at 5 to 10 miles per hour. Tonight, foggy with a low in the low 70s. Then tomorrow, clear with a high in the low 90s. Tomorrow night, partly cloudy with a low in the mid 70s. It's 78 and clear.

As you traveled through this past day, did you feel any kind of pain at all? I know I did. I rounded a corner in our office and my knee hit one of the tables. That hurt. And a staff member in our office was telling me of a paper cut that she had just received. That's no fun either. Many of you out there have felt intense pain today, perhaps on a bed of illness or suffering a disease of some sort. I felt not only the pain for a moment as I hit that table, but I sensed an inner pain also. I welcome you to the program, Night Sounds. Do you think God feels pain? Really? Does he know anything about it? Some would think he's so remote and doesn't seem to be visibly attached to our conditions that he probably is far removed from pain. Some time ago, Phil Donahue was approached by a Christian who asked him about his relation with God. And he said, "How could an all-knowing, all-loving God allow his son to be murdered on a cross in order to redeem my sins? Because if God the Father is so all-loving, why didn't he come down and go to Calvary?" Well, the answer, of course, is that in some incomprehensible way, it was God himself who came to earth and died. According to 2 Corinthians chapter 5, verse 19, God was in Christ reconciling the world unto himself. So that's why a hymn like this could be written.

the words of Scripture aptly sung for us tonight by a vintage recording of the 16 Singing Men. And tonight's program is entitled The Pain of God. How could God really feel pain? Dr. Paul Brand, well-known physician, wrote in his book entitled In His Image, "It seems inappropriate to think of a developing awareness within God. But something like a progression did occur, as implied in Hebrews 2:10, made perfect through suffering. Imagining pain is one thing. God, as designer, had surely understood its physiological values and limitations. Grieving in response to pain, feeling with his people, suffering with humanity, all these, too, link God and man. But still, something was missing. How could he feel pain like we do? Dr. Brand went on to comment, "Until God took on the soft tissue of flesh, along with its pain cells, just as accurate and subject to abuse as ours, he had not truly experienced pain. But by sending his son to earth, God learned to feel pain in the same way we feel pain. That's why the scriptures can say he's touched with the feelings of our infirmities, not just with the knowledge of them. Our prayers and cries of suffering take on greater meaning because we now know them to be understood by him. Instinctively, we want a God who not only knows about pain, but shares in it and is affected by our own. So tonight, once again, as is our goal and resolve in every Night Sounds program, no matter what the topic might be, we want to lift up Christ. According to the scriptures, he says, and I, if I be lifted up from the earth, will draw all people to me. So by looking at Jesus tonight, we realize that we have such a God who can feel our pain because he took to himself the limitations of time and space and family and pain and sorrow. A moment ago when I mentioned surface abrasions or pain that makes us aware that we have feelings, such as hitting our knee on the table or a paper cut or a laceration of some sort, we've all come in contact with that kind of pain, and many of us have what is a deeper kind of affliction, inner pain, pain of the heart, pain of the spirit and soul and emotions. And Jesus certainly did it. He felt pain like none of us will probably ever feel in our lifetime, even those in the ravages of cancer or some other painful terminal disease. The death on a cross, that was the most cruel of all execution tools conjured up by the Roman mind. Suffering hours and hours, sometimes days, on a cross, not to mention the humiliation of it, as the prisoners, by and large, were stripped of all clothing, of all dignity, open to the jeers of the world. And Jesus didn't just stop at identifying and shared experience, but again, the cross and the resurrection that followed transformed the nature of pain, because he overthrew the powers of this world by first allowing sin to do its worst to him, then transmuting that act into his best. So the most meaningless of all acts, his very own innocent death, became the most meaningful. In fact, later the Apostle Paul explored this change in a hymn at the end of Romans 8, he said, "No one can condemn us because of Christ Jesus, who died and was raised to life and now is present with the Father."
Now nothing can separate us from the love of Christ. Not the pains of trouble, or hardship, or persecution, or famine, or nakedness, or danger, or sword. No, he concludes, we are all more than conquerors through him who loved us. And then this summing up in the word, he said, for I am convinced that neither death nor life, neither angels nor demons, neither the present nor the future time, nor any powers, neither height nor depth, nor anything else in all creation will be able to separate us from the love of God that is in Christ Jesus our Lord. So Jesus himself has told his followers to take up a cross and follow him and drink the cup that he drinks. And Paul went on further, alluding to the fellowship of his sufferings and the process of filling up what is lacking in Christ's afflictions. Well, none of us appreciates suffering unless we're masochists. But we all come into contact with it somehow or another. And it's a blessed deliverance to know that we do have feelings of pain, because it would be a sad condition if we could feel no pain. There have been medical histories of those who have a condition where they do not feel pain, and that is very dangerous. Not to be able to feel pain could mean that possibly we could be afflicted to the point of death and not feel anything. That would be cruel if God gave us no feeling whatsoever. And again, none of us enjoy suffering, and I don't particularly enjoy speaking of it late at night. But the program really is about deliverance. The fact that somebody knows how you feel makes a lot of difference. And prayer is our link to that one who is touched by the feelings of our infirmities. And as we exercise our faith and in our own way receive Jesus Christ by our spirits into our intellects, our emotions, our will, our very lives, our very pain, he will be right there. And if we're still suffering with him by us, let's just know that he's feeling it with us, and someday there will be no more pain. Nonetheless, as Jesus told his followers then and now, in this world you shall have tribulation. But be of good cheer, for I have overcome the world. So it was no small thing for Christ to die on the cross. It meant that he felt our pain like no one ever could. And the cost was very high. It cost

Patti White, soloist tonight. The song entitled It Cost Him Much. This is Night Sounds. I'm Bill Pierce, and our subject at this point is the pain of God. And I would imagine, as we mentioned a moment ago, we might not be able to really understand how he could feel pain. And it was through Jesus that it happened. That's why he is so important tonight, and the resolve of this program in its inception has been to present Christ as the living Savior who knows how it feels. In fact, in Psalm 34:18, we see these words, "The Lord is close to the brokenhearted." He heals the brokenhearted. And in this beautiful passage in Isaiah chapter 61, we read these words, "Because each one of us has an opportunity to become a healer, someone who would stand by the hurting." Isaiah 61 reads, "The Spirit of the Sovereign Lord is on me, because the Lord has anointed me to preach good news to the poor. He has sent me to bind up the brokenhearted, to proclaim freedom for the captives and release for the prisoners, to proclaim the year of the Lord's favor." Backing up to that one phrase, to bind up the brokenhearted. Tonight's music is aimed and focused to the sufferings of Christ. Some time ago, Dallas Holm, well-known contemporary singer, recorded a song entitled, "He Died of a Broken Heart." Have you ever had a broken heart? The imagery of it doesn't seem particularly realistic, but the inner pain that can be felt deep within us, each one of us, some more than others, was felt by our Lord Himself.

Dallas Holman Praise, the song He, Christ, Died of a Broken Heart. This is Night Sounds. In case you've just joined us, I'm Bill Pierce, and tonight's program is entitled The Pain of God. Recognizing the fact that God does not only know about our suffering, but through Jesus Christ, He's touched with the feelings of them, and that makes all the difference. He became human, took on human form, so He's very much aware of what you and I are enduring right now. Leaving this subject for just a moment or two, I've often mentioned that when we go off the air in a few minutes, Night Sounds continues in its message and ministry through compact discs and the treasury of sacred music, the series on various stress areas such as depression and loneliness and the grief process, dealing with our emotions, and currently the book Golden Moments, a commemoration of 50 years of continuous broadcasting. If we can pray for you, this is one of the greatest privileges we have, and I thank you for lifting up prayer on our behalf, because we are a team together. None of us is an island. None of us works alone. There's some support system necessary for our progress. Be delighted to hear from you. Our mailing address, Night Sounds, Wheaton, Illinois, 60189. Tonight, as we think of the suffering of God through Jesus Christ, I would say one of the most beautiful and all-consuming pieces of music ever written is this one we hear now, rendered by the Radio Bible Class Chorus. O Sacred Head, now wounded with grief and pain weighed down.

exquisitely delivered the Radio Bible Class chorus, the classic O Sacred Head, Now Wounded. Capping our program tonight with the title, The Pain of God. Some might say, well, you know, others were crucified. Some Christian martyrs went through tortures even worse than Jesus did on Calvary. So what's the difference? The difference was that the man executed at Calvary was God himself. He joined humanity by stepping into the historical plane and letting us see him in shame and nakedness and

Heavenly Father, we are numbed in our understanding. We can't conceive of this whole scene of the Creator dying for the creature. But you did it through Jesus, and we thank you in his name. Amen. And I trust that you have placed your faith in the living Savior who can take you through death into eternal joyous life with him. Our mailing address is Night Sounds, Wheaton, Illinois, 60189. May the living resurrected Christ direct us all into his joy through his pain. Until we meet again, a peaceful good night to you.

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Right now, draw closer with a KHCB Verse of the Week.

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Now may the God of hope fill you with all joy and peace in believing, so that you will abound in hope by the power of the Holy Spirit. 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

0: What if the last thing you said to your son today were the last words you ever spoke to him? Hi, I'm Mark Gregston with Parenting Today's Teens. It's a sobering thought, isn't it? No one wants to be remembered for nagging remarks or a judgmental spirit. I realize that not everything you tell your kids will be positive, but you can still compliment your child every day. Tell your son he's not an intrusion on your life. 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Or try this powerful phrase my friend Chelsea tells her children, even on your messiest day, my life wouldn't be as good without you. Affirmations like this speak right to your teen's heart, and the loving words from mom and dad are what we hope they'll remember long after we're gone.
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1: It's 77 and clear. Wind is from the south-southwest at 5 to 10 miles per hour. Tonight, clear with a low in the low 70s. Then tomorrow, clear with a high in the low 90s. Tomorrow night, partly cloudy with a low in the mid 70s. It's 77 and clear.

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1: Wise is the person who thinks ahead and plans for the future, right? But at what point does planning become presumptuous? Suppose you're in business and business has been good. Your warehouses are overflowing. Wouldn't it make sense to enlarge? Here's another scenario. You're a farmer and your barns are bulging with a harvest of crops, so you say, okay, this is what I'll do. I'll tear down my barns and build larger ones, and there I will store all my grain and my goods. It makes sense, right? Not necessarily. Jesus told of such a person, and he said of this one, you fool, this very night your life will be demanded of you. Planning becomes presumption when you leave God out of your future. You arrogantly forget how fragile life really is. Now, when God calls someone a fool, it is a serious situation. Here is how James, the half-brother of Jesus, viewed it. He wrote, now listen, you who say, today or tomorrow we will go to this or that city, spend a year there, carry on business, and make money. Why, you don't even know what will happen tomorrow. What is your life, he asked? You are a mist that appears for a little while and then vanishes. Instead, you ought to say, if it is the Lord's will, we will live and do this or that. As it is, you boast and brag. All such boasting is evil. The year was 1902, and Queen Victoria's magnificent reign had come to a close. Her eldest son, Prince Edward, was to be crowned in her stead. For centuries, it had been the custom to invite royalty and dignitaries to a coronation, the invitation of which traditionally contained a Latin phrase, Deo Volente, or abbreviated DV. And what is the significance of Deo Volente? In Latin, it means God willing. However, the invitations that went out from Buckingham Palace announced the coronation of Prince Edward, who was to become King Edward VII, omitting the phrase Deo Volente. After all, thought some, why should we who are enlightened continue to use that phrase Deo Volente on official invitations? We are the ones who make this decision, they reason, not God, so let's get on with the coronation. But as the Scottish poet Robert Burns suggested, the best laid plans of mice and men often go awry. And the coronation scheduled for Westminster Abbey didn't take place according to the invitation, because Prince Edward was felled with appendicitis and for months was confined to his bed. Following that event, protocol reverted back to include the phrase Deo Volente. When you include the phrase Lord willing or God willing in your comments about what you intend to do, you recognize that God does have a will and that you have given thought to how His will affects your life. Now, this is not to suggest for a minute that God rules as a dictator, disallowing anything He doesn't like. To the contrary, much of what happens today is not the will of God, because it clearly violates the revealed direction God has given to us in the pages of the Bible. But recognizing God does have a will, and that your plans would not presume defiance of that will, is a mark of wisdom. The next time you're invited to a coronation at Buckingham Palace, should you be so honored, notice that the Latin phrase Deo Volente is still found amidst the golden engraving, and realize that in the affairs of both royalty and commoners, God raises one up and sets another aside. He has a will, and ultimately His will shall be done in both heaven and earth. Of that you can be certain.
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0: This is FEBC Today with Ed Cannon, the president of the Far East Broadcasting Company. Ed, summer season is soon upon us here, and for many people that means travel. For you, it means travel as well, right?
1: Well, that's right. We've got a few events here in the U.S. where we're celebrating the 80th anniversary of FEBC, but shortly after that, I'm heading to Almaty, Kazakhstan. FEBC has been doing broadcasting in Kazakhstan for some time, so we're going there to encourage the broadcasters, but we always try and lump travel into multiple events. So we're hosting a gathering there of all of our broadcasters into the Islamic country. So how do you broadcast to Muslims? And it's a learning community. It's learning from each other. At the same time, we're going to have a gathering of those broadcasters who are reaching the next gen people, the 20-somethings, the people that listen to radio very differently than we have over the past years. Once again, it's a learning community. What works? What doesn't work? How can we best reach and engage this group of young people? In the middle of those two meetings, we're going to have an executive committee meeting where the leadership team of FEBC is going to discuss things like putting together a revised international strategy. Where should we go next? How can we function? And this strategy is also going to include the thinking of what platforms we're on. For decades, we've been broadcasting in shortwave radio, but fewer and fewer and fewer people are listening to that broadcast. 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
2: Shalom, I'm Mitch Glazer, president of Chosen People Ministries. 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And of course, there's no place in the world with more Jewish people than Israel. 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

This is KHCB, and I'm John Gager. You know, it would sure be my privilege to have you along this Sunday from 6 to 9 a.m. Central for Songs for Sunday. Hope to see you there.

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1: How do you see God? Do you see Him primarily as a king? He surely is a king. Do you see God primarily as a father? He surely is a father. But He is also a friend. Proverbs 18:24 says, "There is a friend who sticks closer than a brother." And that friend is Jesus. He'll be there for you through thick and thin. You can share your deepest, darkest secrets with Him. 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Share them openly and honestly, like you would share them if you were talking to your very best friend. If you will relate to God in this way, as a friend, you will be amazed at the closeness and intimacy that will result. Now that's real hope.
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This is KHCB, and I'm John Gager. You know, it would sure be my privilege to have you along this Sunday from 6 to 9 a.m. Central for Songs for Sunday. 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

0: Hi, I'm Johnny Erickson Tata. Remember Jacob who wrestled with God? He grappled with the Lord until God blessed him. The blessing, of course, came with a dislocated hip for Jacob, but that limp turned to strength. From then on out, Jacob, in his weakness, had to lean hard on the Lord for his power. To wrestle with God means holding fast to Him in a very hard thing, claiming His promises and saying, "Help me, Jesus," and then 5 minutes later again, "Help me, please, again, I cannot do this by myself. A trickle of grace will not do, Jesus. I need you to flood me with hope and help." You know, some Christians give up crying uncle, and if I'm describing you, please don't give up. God may be testing your faith to make it much stronger than you could possibly imagine. Today, 2 Corinthians chapter 12 is your anchor. Trust God that the blessing of His power through your weakness will come through.
1: Singing with thankfulness in your hearts to God. That's Colossians 3, verse 16. And that's exactly what Songs for Sunday is all about. Hi, I'm John Gager, and each Sunday morning from 6 to 9 Central, we gather to sing hymns, hear devotional thoughts, read scripture, pray, and enjoy worship music that honors the Lord and prepares our hearts for church. Because as Psalm 150 says, "Let everything that has breath praise the Lord." 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
1: It's 77 and clear. Wind is from the southwest at 5 to 10 miles per hour. Today, clear with a high in the low 90s. Tonight, partly cloudy with a low in the mid-70s. Then tomorrow, clear with a high in the low 90s. Tomorrow night, partly cloudy with a low in the mid-70s. It's 77 and clear.
2: Hello, everybody, and welcome once again to Sincerely Yours Time. 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
3: Thank you. Saludos. I'm happy to be here, Scott. Thanks for inviting me.
2: It's been a while since we've had you in here with Sincerely Yours, but you are busy each and every day here around the studios leading the Radio Amistad team. 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
3: We are super excited about the World Cup and all the thousands and maybe even millions that are coming to the United States, specifically to Houston for 11 of the games of the World Cup. 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
3: And we're going to be handing this out at several. 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
2: 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So World Cup's coming up. What else is on your radar right now? Things that you're thinking about as a Radio Amistad ministry?
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2: 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You talked about the World Cup scorecard. 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
2: 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Dolly Martin, Director of Spanish Language Ministry. 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

0: The Lord Jesus said, "Watch ye therefore, for you know not when the master of the house cometh." The Lord is encouraging us to anticipate his return, and that we should use our eyes and be watchful and alerted. You know, I'd like to talk to you for just a few moments about being a good-looking Christian. The Lord Jesus, we are told, is the one to whom we should look, looking unto Jesus, the author and finisher of his faith. It would be a good thing for us to remember some of the exhortations about the way we use our eyes. In Psalm 34, in verses 3 to 6, we read, "Magnify the Lord with me, and let us exalt his name together. I sought the Lord, and he heard me, and delivered me from all my fears. They looked unto him, and were lightened." There's the first look. It's to look back. Look back at God's favor and blessing and goodness, and praise the Lord. But it goes even further in the Word of God. Let me turn back to Psalm chapter 5 and verse 3, and there we read, "My voice thou shalt hear in the morning, O Lord. In the morning will I direct my prayer unto thee, and I will look up." So we're urged to look back and praise the Lord. We are encouraged to look up and trust the Lord. And of course, in the Gospel of John chapter 4, the Lord himself said, "Lift up your eyes and look on the fields. They are white, all ready to harvest." So we're to look around us and serve him. Now that's what I think what you would call a good-looking Christian. Look back and praise him. Look up and trust him. Look around and serve him. Praise the Lord for giving us the privilege of being watchful, alert, and good-looking Christians. This is Bob Clark with encouragement.
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2: Got a girl who's not a reader? 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

0: 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Following his message, we'll give you some more information about Friendship Community Bible Church, as well as contact information. And now with today's Bible Study, here's Pastor Bobby Hamilton of the Friendship Community Bible Church.
1: Don't listen to the devil. Many years ago, I was sitting in a ninth grade math class waiting for my test scores to be returned to me from my teacher. While I'm waiting for the test scores to be returned, my classmate, my friend named Bo, leans over and tells me, if my grade comes back and I fail this test, I'm out. If I fail this test, I'm dropping out of school. Why would he say that? We're only in the ninth grade. Because he had been hearing voices in his head. He had been hearing adversarial voices that were telling him that you're not worth anything. You're not valuable. You came from the wrong part of town. Your family wasn't anything. You're not going to be anything. Why even bother yourself? You'll never get an education. You'll never graduate. So he said that if, in fact, it comes back, I'm out. And I'm sad to say that I never saw my friend Bo again. He dropped out because he heard some voices, demonic, devilish-like voices in his head. And because of that, he dropped out. What are you saying? I'm simply saying that what's true about my friend Bo is true about many of you as born-again believers. If you're absolutely honest about it, you too have heard some things in your head. You've heard some rumblings in your head that have encouraged you to drop out. And those voices have been very, very, very successful because you've been on the verge of dropping out. Dropping out of your covenant marriage. Dropping out of your obligation to financially support the ministry, dropping out of witnessing for Jesus Christ, dropping out of equipping other people to be committed followers of Christ who can make disciples, who make disciples, dropping out of raising your praise, your unapologetic praise to the Lord and Savior Jesus Christ. You too have been someone that's been listening to adversarial voices. You too have been told you're not anything. You too have been told you won't be anything. You too have been told you came from the wrong part of town, the wrong side of the track. You too have been told that you've been destined for destruction. And I came to tell you today, don't listen to the devil. Where do you get this from? I get it from the Bible. In 1 Peter chapter 5, verses 8 through 11, we find Pastor Peter pens this great epistle to a people who are in the midst of a great pain, problems, and persecution. Because there's a ruler, there's an emperor, there's neurotic nincompoop by the name of Nero. And he's decided that the city isn't large enough, so he needs to expand his real estate holdings. He sets the city on fire. And he blames the minorities. He blames the Christians. And he sets the Christians on fire. An all-out assault attack comes against the Christians. And he's burning them, burning their businesses. He's burning their reputations. He's burning, even burning their bodies. And Peter rises up in this time of fiery trial and let them know that whatever you do, there's a demonic spirit behind this. There's an evil, sinister man, but in the midst of all the persecution and the pain you're going through, don't you listen to the devil. So look what he says in verse 8. He comes out and saying, verse 8, with both barrels blazing, by saying, you have an adversary. You have someone that opposes you. You have someone that don't like you. If you're born again, believe you're saved today, there's an adversary who doesn't like you. He hates the fact that you're in Christ and Christ is in you. His objective is to take you down and to take you out. You are bulletin board material. There's a bullseye on you because you've been born again. And just in case you don't know who we're talking about, he removes any type of ambiguity because he said that your adversary, then he named him, the devil. The very diabolical one, the accuser of the brethren, the very same devil who in Job 1 accuses Job of serving God only because God gives him goodies. It's the same devil in which the Lord talks about in John 8:44, who's a murderer and the father of lies. The same devil in John 10 when the Lord Jesus talks about the very fact that he is someone who came to steal, kill, and to destroy. The same devil who's the accuser of the brethren day and night. That devil, the we're talking about. And he said that this devil, look what the text says he does. He prowls around as a roaring lion seeking someone to devour. It means that he has insomnia-like tendencies, doesn't sleep, doesn't take a moment off, always pacing and prowling, searching and watching, and he's watching them. What's the reason for it? To devour. That's a powerful word. He's not saying that he comes along to watch us, to simply to play patty cake with us, not watching us to simply to have a podcast with us. He's not watching us just to simply that we can go out and have wine and dance together. No, no, no, no. The intentionality is to devour, to destroy, to gulp down, what it really means, to really destroy and to destroy our witness, our walks, to destroy our wills for the Lord Jesus Christ. He has a mission of destruction. He's a weapon of mass destruction. So what should we do? It's in the text. The text says he gives two imperative commands. We should be of sober spirit and be on the alert. He's simply saying, wake up. We should not be people who are caught careless. We shouldn't be tripping or slipping. He says we should be of sober spirit. That means be alert, be intentional, to be awake and be on the alert. Don't be careless. Don't just be comfortable. He's calling us to action. He's telling us with a sense of urgency that if the adversary is like this, then our response should be one of sobriety, spiritual sobriety, and being on the alert. We are watching. We are there. And we are prepared for a fight. So you must be stand ready. Somebody needs to receive that right now. We need to be prepared and ready for a fight. We need to be on guard is what he's saying. Don't be in a spiritual stupor. Don't be slipping. Don't become lazy and lethargic. He's saying we must be aware that we're in a war, that there's a war going on, and yet we should have a response to the war. We must be people who are sober in our spirit. We're all there, and we are on the alert. And so, and now some of you, I just missed you. I just lost you right there because you don't believe in a devil. You struggle with the concept of a devil because you think that that's an old wives' tale. It's something that's antiquated. It's something, some superstition that's been handed down from generation to generation. But I find it amazing that, in fact, Jesus believed in it because the very fact, when you look in Luke chapter 8 and Luke chapter 4, we find Jesus in Luke 8 with a man named Legion. Jesus liberated him. He delivered him from demonic possession. And we find that, we find also in Luke 4 that there is Jesus, and Jesus has a duel with the devil in the devil. And he wins. What are you saying today? I'm simply saying that go ahead, put all your confidence in your therapist. Go ahead, put all your confidence in your psychiatrist. Go ahead, put your confidence in your acupuncturist. But there are some things, because we're dealing with spiritual warfare, not fighting flesh and blood, that your physician, that your degreed physician cannot handle. This is a spiritual battle. And if we got a spiritual battle, there must be a spiritual solution. I am saying to you today that the supernatural realm, there's an evil entity that is there who is set on stupidity, who's set on taking us down and taking us out. And we must be cognizant of the fact that he really does exist. So even if you don't believe it, the Lord believed it. And he's saying that we must be a people that are ready to roll. Because if you don't, you can often give him a foothold. What are you talking about? We can give him a foothold, give him access to us. How do we often do that? The Bible suggests two ways. If you look at verse 6 and verse 7, he talks about humbling yourself under the mighty hand of God. In verse 7, he talks about casting all your anxiety, your cares upon him. So what does that mean? It means that many times we give open portals. We give access to adversarial spirits and adversarial attacks being successful against us because of two reasons. The first reason, because of our pride. Because when you're prideful, you're someone, don't think you need God. You act as if you are God. But also because of our panic. He says, cast your worries, your care, your anxiety all on him. And many times we find ourselves that we are people who are prideful. We don't think we need God. And we're also people who are panic feel. We don't trust God. And because of that, then we have an adversarial attack that's oftentimes successful. And that's where some of you are today. You're so full of yourself. You ain't learned to humble yourself on the mighty hand of God. And you're someone that's so panic feel. You're so worried. You are proverbial warrior wart. You got to be able to trust God, the character of God, the conduct of God, the consistency of God. You can't live in a perpetual state of worry. We must cast all our care. Get it off you and give it to him. But here's the good news. Although this adversarial attack can be vicious, it does not have to be victorious. Where do you get that from? In the Bible. Because it says in verse 9, but resist him firm in your faith. In other words, he's saying, listen, I understand that he wants to devour you. He wants to devour your calling. He wants to devour your children. He wants to devour your church. He wants to devour your will and your fire for the Lord. But he said, but understand, you got some say-so in this. He says, but you can resist him. It means that we can stand our ground. You must be able to resist firm in your faith. You got to be able to stand there. Don't run, because the Bible says in James 4:7 that if we surrender to God, then guess what? We'll be able to resist the devil and he'll flee. So he's the one should be running, not us. And he said, but you got to stand your ground. You got to stay right there where you are and not run. You got to stay right there where you are. Now, what do we have that is so potent and powerful that would allow us to stand our ground just like that and to resist them firm in faith? The same thing that Jesus had in Matthew 4 when he stood his ground against the adversarial attack. He had the authoritative word of God. What are you saying? You must rely on the authority of the word of God. When the attack comes, as it often does, when the attack is prolonged, as it often is, you got to rely on the authority of God and have faith in who God is and what God has said and stand, resist him in the name of Jesus. So when lies show up and lies and more lies, you got to be able to stand and the lie say that you're really not loved by God. Stand on the authority of God's word in Romans 8:39 that says we'll love with a never-ending love. We're loved forever. We're loved by God in Christ Jesus forever and ever. That's the authority of God's word. When the adversary comes and says, your sin is too egregious, your sin is too smelly, too nasty, your sin can't be forgiven. Not that sin. We must stand on the authority of the word of God. In Colossians 2:11-13 talks about the very fact that all of our sin, that we have died with Christ, we've been raised up with Christ, we got new life in Christ, and all of our sins, all of our transgressions have been forgiven. You got to stand on the authority of God's word. When the adversary comes and lies, you say, you just the same old rascal or the same old rascalette. Ain't nothing changed about you. Stand on the word of God that says, 2 Corinthians 5:7, I'm a new creation in Jesus Christ. Old things have passed away. Behold, all things have become new. Stand on the word of God. When the devil comes lying to you and adversarial spirits and doctrines of demons show up and they start telling you, you're not really saved. You can't be so sure of your salvation. Nobody can be absolutely sure of their salvation. You got to stand on the authority of the word of God. And 1 John 5:11-13, when the Bible says that God has given us eternal life, this life is in his son. He who has the son has the life. He said, I wrote this that you may know that you have eternal life and his life is in his son, Jesus Christ. I'm saying you ought to know unequivocally and stand flat-footed believing that no one can snatch you out of his hand. That's what he is saying. And we must stand our ground. Well, how long should we stand? The text says, after you've suffered for a little while, not if you suffer, but when you suffer, stand there for a little while. And here's the good news. Help is on the way. That the God of all grace, oh, not some grace, not most grace, but all grace, because what we need is, in our time of suffering, we need the grace of God, the power of God. He said, he will himself, I love that text, because the adversary lies and says that God is an absconder. God won't show up. God will leave you high and dry. You can't trust God when you're in the Lord. He'll leave you hanging. No, the Bible said he himself will show up. The God of all grace will show up. He'll perfect you, confirm you, strengthen you, establish you. He'll heal you. He'll help you. He'll stabilize you. He'll plant you on a solid foundation. And when Peter caught that, he got so excited about the fact that the God of all grace, and what we needed right now, what you need right now, is the empowering grace of God. He got so excited about what was written that he broke out in a doxological praise in verse 11, and it says, to him be dominion forever and ever. Amen. Those were some treasonous words, because they had said that Nero was the emperor forever and ever. Oh, no, he's not, because there may be a lion. There may be a prowling lion, but there's a lion from the tribe of Judah, Jesus Christ, the one that died, bled, and was raised again, and defeated the devil, and will cast him one day into the lake of fire. And because of that, he deserves the praise. He deserves the glory forever and ever and ever. And because of that, we've decided that we just won't listen.
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1: It's 75 and partly cloudy. Wind is from the southwest at 5 to 10 miles per hour. Today, clear with a high in the low 90s. Tonight, partly cloudy with a low in the mid-70s. Then tomorrow, clear with a high in the low 90s. Tomorrow night, partly cloudy with a low in the mid-70s. It's 75 and partly cloudy.
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2: 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A Christian wants God's word. It is a matter of definition. Do you want to please God? I do not mean, are you perfect in every area of behavior? None of us is. But do you want God? Do you want to hear his word? If not, then it's time to get converted. And then you will think the way a Christian thinks.
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4: 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I enjoy David Jeremiah very much. 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Well, thank you so much for writing to us. An encouragement to hear from you here in Houston. I'm so glad that the Lord led you to KHCB about 3 years ago. 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David Jeremiah, of course, one of the favorite Bible teachers here on KHCB as well. 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They write, "Dear KHCB, please use this expression of love wherever it is needed most. 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I love that phrase, an expression of love. 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Let's take a look now at our daily financial report, a report of the Lord's faithfulness here to the ministry. We've got some catching up to do since we spent some time talking with Dolly Martin yesterday about Radio Amistad. Today, we received $2,528 in support. Yesterday, we received $18,323, including $200 for the Pete Steigerwald Legacy Fund. 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

0: 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Praying for all who need prayer. Sunnyside Community SDA Church is going to be hosting a time of prayer on May 30th, beginning at 10 a.m. until 4 p.m. They'll be praying for the nation, the community, family, individuals, and you can request your prayer request with them, and it's going to be a drive-through prayer event. You don't even need to get out of your vehicle. So if you would like more information about this prayer event, call 281-389-6308, 281-389-6308. And if you cannot be there, you can also leave a voicemail and we'll pray for your request. This is on May 30th at Sunnyside Community SDA Church at 3810 Shelby Circle in Houston. Praying for all who need prayer. 10 a.m. until 4 p.m., a drive-through prayer event at Sunnyside Community Church. A night of prayer will also take place at the Grace Center in Richmond. They're going to begin Friday, May 29th at 10 p.m. and continue until 1 a.m. at their revival tent in Richmond. But you can also join live, as you can join the live stream or by Zoom. So for more information about this prayer event, contact the Grace Center. 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The Grace Center in Richmond, located at 7308 Cortez Road, Friday, May 29th, an evening of prayer beginning at 10 p.m. You've heard a page from the church calendar. Announcements on the calendar do not constitute an endorsement of the event or organization by KHCB.
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2: Do you sense a need in your life for more of the power of God to win others to Christ? We sometimes think we need to feel the power of God in order to be used by Him. However, the Apostle Paul in 2 Corinthians 12:10 said, "Therefore I take pleasure in infirmities, in reproaches, in needs, in persecutions, in distresses for Christ's sake. For when I am weak, then I am strong." God wants us to operate out of an awareness of our weakness and His strength, so we can act in faith and dependence upon Him. God will use you to bring others to Christ when you recognize that you can't accomplish God's work on your own and are willing for Him to work through you. When you match your need with His supply, you will experience God's anointing and power to accomplish His will. This is Jerry Wiles challenging you to exchange your weakness for God's strength.
1: For more information on being a faithful witness, contact Jerry Wiles at 877-594-4426. 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Jerry Wiles has authored the book, The Faithful Witness.
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0: Back to Genesis with Dr. John Morris, scientist and president of the Institute for Creation Research. Dr. Morris, how many stars are there?
1: Chris, this is the question for which there is no answer. 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Scientists estimate that our Milky Way galaxy contains over 200 billion stars. And now we can see billions and billions of galaxies, and we haven't even seen the edge of the universe. With every new telescope, we're seeing whole new regions of space full of galaxies. Chris, God told Abraham that the stars in the sky were in essence innumerable, and how right he was. As always, the scientific information that we gather supports the clear teaching of the Word of God, even those truths that are found when we go back to Genesis.
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2: It's 75 and fair.
3: Wind is from the southwest at 5 to 10 miles per hour. Today, clear with a high in the low 90s. Tonight, partly cloudy with a low in the mid-70s. Then tomorrow, clear with a high in the low 90s. Tomorrow night, partly cloudy with a low in the mid-70s.
2: It's 75 and fair.
4: Police officer spotted this little guy standing on a busy street corner in a huge city, crying. Of course, he tried to help the boy, ask him his address, and Scotty didn't know. And the officer asked him his phone number, and he just said through his tears, "I can't remember." The officer was running out of options. He was just about to take that little guy down to the station when he thought of one last question. "Little boy, is there anything near your house that I might recognize?" And that was the moment the little guy discovered the one thing that really helped him finally get home. I'm Ron Hutchcraft, and I want to have a word with you today about finding your way home. There was one landmark that lost boy was able to identify for the policeman. He said, "Mister, next to my house there's this big church, and it's got a big cross on the top, and if you can get me to that cross, I can find my way home." So can you. Home to the love that you've been looking for your whole life. Home to the only relationship that will finally fill that hole in your heart. And one day home to the heaven we all want to go to, but that none of us deserves. Finding your way home means first getting to the cross. Not long ago, a friend of mine met a 30-something man on a plane who'd left the church of his childhood years to embark on a search for spiritual reality. And along the way, a lot of religions, many spiritualities, no satisfaction. And then he said, "One day I stepped back into the church I'd grown up in. I was the only one there, and up in front, I saw the cross that I'd looked at so many times as a kid. But suddenly something hit me that I'd missed all those years. I found myself saying, 'For me, that cross was for me.'" And that's where his long search ended. That's where the spiritual search of millions has ended. Looking at that cross, seeing what Jesus did there, and suddenly saying those two words that change everything, "For me." Our word for today from the Word of God, Galatians 2:20, puts it this way: Christ loved me and gave himself for me. For many people in recent times, Mel Gibson's portrayal of Jesus' death in his movie The Passion of the Christ revealed the enormity of the suffering and sacrifice that Jesus went through. And one can understandably ask, what made such a bloody, horrific death necessary? Answer, my sin and your sin. Because sin isn't just breaking some religion's rules. No. It's declaring ourselves God of our own life. Taking a life God made and doing with it what we want. And that sin carries the death penalty of an unbearable hell, an eternal separation from God. And that's what Jesus was carrying for you in his body and his soul as he agonized on that cross. And 3 days later, he walked out of his grave under his own power, which means you can have not a religion about him, but a relationship with him. If you will make personal what he did on that cross by telling him, "Jesus, I believe that when you died, you were dying for me. I'm putting my total trust in you to be my personal rescuer from my personal sin. And beginning right here, beginning right now, I am yours." If you're ready to trade your emptiness for his peace and your hell for his heaven, make sure this is the day you say, "Jesus, I'm yours." Don't put this off another day. No other day is guaranteed but today. To support you in this, I want to invite you to our website where many people have gone and confirmed their own relationship with Jesus Christ. That website is anewstory.com. Go there as soon as you can, anewstory.com. The search of a lifetime ends at the foot of an old rugged cross. And if you can get to the cross, my friend, you can finally find your way home.
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0: 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Praying for all who need prayer. Sunnyside Community SDA Church is going to be hosting a time of prayer on May 30th, beginning at 10 a.m. until 4 p.m. They'll be praying for the nation, the community, family, individuals, and you can request your prayer request with them, and it's going to be a drive-through prayer event. You don't even need to get out of your vehicle. So if you would like more information about this prayer event, call 281-389-6308, 281-389-6308. And if you cannot be there, you can also leave a voicemail and we'll pray for your request. This is on May 30th at Sunnyside Community SDA Church at 3810 Shelby Circle in Houston. Praying for all who need prayer. 10 a.m. until 4 p.m., a drive-through prayer event at Sunnyside Community Church. A night of prayer will also take place at the Grace Center in Richmond. They're going to begin Friday, May 29th at 10 p.m. and continue until 1 a.m. at their revival tent in Richmond. But you can also join live, as you can join the live stream or by Zoom. So for more information about this prayer event, contact the Grace Center. 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The Grace Center in Richmond, located at 7308 Cortez Road, Friday, May 29th, an evening of prayer beginning at 10 p.m. You've heard a page from the church calendar. Announcements on the calendar do not constitute an endorsement of the event or organization by KHCB.
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1: Ours was a dysfunctional family. My parents wrote notes instead of speaking to one another. My sister had a nervous breakdown, and I could barely express myself, so I lived in a fantasy world. My father molested me. Then when I was 18, a stranger accosted me, and I was too traumatized to help the police catch the man. I ran away from home to live with an aunt who put me in the state hospital, which I loved because of the attention I received. There I met Velma, a tough woman who kept me under her wing. We lived together, even though I knew from earlier church attendance that her way was wrong. Afraid of Velma's temper, I dreamed of a prince who would rescue me. Several times I tried to leave, but Velma threatened me and brought me back. I finally escaped to my sister's home. Velma found me and tried to kill me before the police came and arrested her. I began having panic attacks and checked back into the state hospital, where I met and married a fellow patient. He met my need for attention. My sister had problems, and I was too self-absorbed to grieve. I smoked so much I became ill and was put in a hospital where a chaplain visited me and shared the gospel. He explained how Jesus died for my sins, and I prayed to receive Christ. Soon my heart was filled with joy, and I never smoked a cigarette after that. Jesus made me strong enough to go home and take care of my mother when she developed Alzheimer's. Jesus set me free. And if the Son, therefore, shall make you free, ye shall be free indeed.
0: If you would like to be free from the weight of sin by accepting Jesus Christ as Lord and Savior, call 1-888-NEED-HIM right now. Free Indeed is a production of Pacific Garden Mission, 1458 South Canal Street, Chicago, Illinois, 60607. 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
1: It's 75 and fair.
2: Wind is from the west-southwest at 5 to 10 miles per hour. Today, clear with a high in the low 90s. Tonight, partly cloudy with a low in the mid-70s. Then tomorrow, clear with a high in the low 90s. Tomorrow night, partly cloudy with a low in the mid-70s.
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3: How do you do? Just by the numbers, odds are you're the product of a broken home. Single parenting has become a norm, and even if that parent works diligently to provide and protect, it can still be hard. The subject of our story was from a home like that, but he was looking for the same things we all are: family, community, and acceptance. Where he found it was in a life of crime. But that led to years of bitterness and heartache. That is, until his heart, his mind, his very life were unshackled. Charles Chavis, we find you guilty of aggravated assault.
4: Charles Chavis, I find you guilty of strong-armed robbery.
5: Charles Chavis, this court finds you guilty of aggravated assault.
6: Whatever.
5: You have something to say?
6: Going to jail don't scare me. Maybe I'll make a few friends there.
5: I think you're missing the point, son.
3: This is Unshackled, the longest-running audio drama in history, recorded in Chicago at Pacific Garden Mission. For almost 150 years, the old lighthouse in Chicago has been ministering to the needs of those who have fallen on hard times. Men, women, and children from all walks of life have come to our doors and received more than a warm meal and a bed. They've received nourishment for their mind, body, and soul, all thanks to the generous gifts of people like you. Now for broadcast around the earth, here is episode number 3927 in the series Unshackled, the program that makes you face yourself and think. From a young age, the man in our story was looking for family and a community to belong to. What he didn't find in his home, he found on the streets and other unsavory places. This is the true story of Chuck Chavis, right now on Unshackled.

0: That was my life as a teenager in Florida. I ran with a bunch of guys who liked stealing car radios. A few times the owners caught us and then caught a beating from us. I was in 10th grade the night that Stevie and I got in a fight with a gas station employee. I remember because the next day the police came and took me from my math class. In front of the class, they put the bracelets on me and walked me away. I found out when I got to jail that Stevie had been busted before me and made a deal to get a suspended sentence. He basically threw me under the bus, and I was charged with assault and battery.
1: Mr. Chavis, you've been found guilty of 24 felony counts.
2: Yeah, because Stevie sold me out.
1: I'm going to take your age into consideration and send you to the Panama City boot camp for troubled teens. Next!
0: The boot camp was somewhere between local jail and prison, but not as bad as it could have been. I made a few friends in my time there, and I even kind of responded to the structure of things.
2: Hector, you seen Hopper or Merch? I can't find him anywhere.
3: You hear that singing, Wilf?
2: Yeah?
3: That's probably them singing. They at the church meeting, man.
2: I never imagined them for church folks.
3: Boot camp has a way of changing roughnecks into church folks.
2: Do not pass me by. Sounds like my whole life.
3: What do you mean?
2: Everything has passed me by. Hope, love, success, a family.
3: A family?
2: I'm barely 16 years old. What do I have to look forward to? I've thrown all that stuff away.
3: Then do something about it, son. You ain't gonna be here forever. What are you gonna do when you get out?
2: I'm gonna change. You watch. I'm gonna change.
0: Yeah, I meant it when I said I was gonna change. But when I got out of boot camp, I caught up with my running buddies, and it was the same old thing. I hadn't exactly forgiven Stevie for hanging me out. I just never mentioned it. I was masking insecurities. I wanted to be accepted. I wanted to be part of something. But I was a bitter kid with a lot of anger. I escaped into alcohol, weed, cocaine, and pills. It was the only time I felt free. I hated being sober. I was miserable. I even met a girl named Dana who seemed to like something in me. But we couldn't make any type of relationship work, especially when I got kicked out of school for fighting. At one point, my running buddies and I had been methed up for days, and we drove from Pensacola to New Orleans to look for more. Turns out the Big Easy was not very easy for me. I was arrested on Bourbon Street for being high, drunk, and disturbing the peace. The judge sentenced me to a week in the New Orleans Parish Prison, alongside murderers and violent offenders. That whole week, I didn't shower once, knowing what kind of things happened to fellas like me in places like that. But I survived and found myself back in Pensacola, and in a very familiar situation.
4: Your Honor, this is not Chuck Chavis's first time before a judge. This is not even Chuck Chavis's first time in your court. Chuck Chavis is a menace to society. We in the state attorney's office recommend that he serve 2 consecutive 10-year terms.
0: 20 years?
4: Otherwise, he'll be standing before you again in 6 months.
0: I didn't get the 20 years the state attorney wanted, thanks to an attorney my mom and some friends found for me. Instead, I received 6 years in the Florida State Prison.
5: I thought you were supposed to be a tough guy, Chavis. This is the third time I catch you crying in your bunk.
2: Leave me alone, Damon.
5: What's your story, Chuck? What kind of punk cellmate did they give me?
2: You don't know me, man.
5: Man, I saw you when they first dropped you in this hole. I saw you going in church and crying on that altar.
2: Dude, I'm feeling some things spiritually. Are you telling me you like it here? No friends you can count on? Nobody knows you? Nobody cares about you? Not a moment of peace. I don't know if I'm ever gonna make it out of here.
5: Dude, you're in jail, not a social club.
2: Yeah, what else is new?
0: When I was sentenced to 6 years in the Florida State Prison, I really didn't know whether I was gonna make it out. I was angry and bitter, and my heart was so hard. It was the beginning of a pretty dark period in my life that continued even after I received early release and was placed on probation. My friend from prison, Damon, got out too, and the two of us shared a house in Pensacola.
5: What's up, Chavis?
0: I found a guy who will supply some dope for us to sell.
5: Oh, good. I wasn't really interested in going to work again. What's with that dopey grin on your face?
0: Well, I just heard from an old friend that my high school girlfriend got a divorce.
5: And that makes you feel good? You are dark.
0: I probably cared more about her than anyone in my whole life. It was just...
5: You went to jail.
0: Nah, man. We were just kids. I sure didn't know how to take care of myself, much less anyone else.
5: Oh, so what? You think you're just going to call up and say, hi?
0: Her name's Dana.
5: What's up, Dana? This is Chuck. Chuck. Chuck Chavis. Yeah, you remember. Well, I just got out of prison, and I wanted to know if you'd like to go to dinner and a movie with me.
0: You don't have to remind me. I'm a hot mess. I know.
5: Yeah, but at least we got steady jobs now.
0: So Damon and I started dealing drugs out of that house, and I decided to reach out to Dana.
6: Wait a minute, Chuck. You actually think you've changed?
0: You don't think so? I'd say I've changed quite a bit.
6: You're older, and you have had some, experiences.
0: You could say that again.
6: But you still seem like the same person from when we was kids.
0: I'm no different from you or anybody else. I want a family, a house with a yard, a whole big wad of cash.
6: I had that with my husband. Well, except for the wad of cash.
0: What was missing?
6: I don't know. We were husband and wife, married with children, but we weren't going anywhere. We were like a boat, floating on the Gulf. No idea where we were gonna wash up. What was missing? I still don't know. I'm still drifting.
0: Well, do you mind if I drift with you for a while? While all seemed to be going well with Dana, things were definitely getting weird on the business side of life. After 8 months of Damon and me living and working together, we started to notice some strange things.
5: It's still there. It's following me.
0: The helicopter?
5: Yeah, man. Every time I leave the house this week, that crazy helicopter's up there.
0: Are you sure the drugs aren't just making you paranoid?
5: I haven't gotten high all week, Chuck. And besides, you've seen those surveillance vans outside.
0: Those guys? They're not even trying to hide from us. I even talked to one of them yesterday. His name's Quentin.
5: He's from the DEA, son. They've got to be planning on busting us.
0: They've been out there for weeks, Damon.
5: That's pretty brassy. Coming to talk to you. I think they're getting ready to kick down the door.
0: I have an idea.
7: Police, get your hands up.
5: All right, it's cool.
0: We're not going anywhere.
7: Toss it, boys.
5: Can you not point that at my face?
7: Shut up. Get over there, stand by the wall, and keep your hands where we can see them.
0: Whatever you say, sir.
8: You punks think you're so smart.
5: Not really.
8: We've been on to you for months.
5: We know.
7: Thanks for making it easy on us, because now you're good.
9: Sarge.
7: What?
9: Place is clean, Sarge.
7: What? No, that can't be.
9: Well, you're welcome to look for yourself.
0: What are you looking for? Maybe we could help.
7: Zip it!
5: All that anger's gonna eat you up, officer.
7: Oh, I will show you anger.
0: Well, that doesn't sound like something I want to see. We'd taken the drugs to a friend's house and hidden them there. So, we dodged a real bullet. But it was enough to make us rethink what we were doing. I decided to hit the road and see more of the United States. And see if I could start a new life. Problem was, the old life just followed me. I went to Washington State, where I'd tracked down my biological father. After an awkward introduction, we went out and got drunk. Before long, I was headed back to Florida. But I had a long trip to think about things.
6: I'm glad you called me, Chuck. How long have you been in town?
0: Only a couple days. Sorry I skedaddled on you the way I did.
6: You didn't even say goodbye.
0: I know. I can be a real jerk sometimes.
6: You're also rather hard on yourself, Chuck.
0: I called you because you're the only person I feel I can count on at all. All my other friends are in prison or dead, and I'm beginning to think those are the only options for me, too. I'm sure the cops are still looking for me.
6: Let's get away from here for a little while. Let's head over to... Alabama.
0: We found a house in Alabama that allowed us to stay there, but under one condition. We had to go to church services at this little chapel there. We went, but afterwards we had very different feelings about it. You sure have been quiet since we left that church service.
6: I'm thinking about what the pastor said. Didn't any of it speak to you?
0: All that talk about being a new creation and stuff? It all sounds good.
6: Would you mind turning around?
0: You want to go back?
6: I do.
0: I don't want to go back now.
6: I feel like if we don't go back now, we never will.
0: Yeah, maybe.
6: I need to go back, Chuck. For all those reasons that you feel awful all the time, I want to go back.
0: You don't feel like I do, Dana.
6: Empty, meaningless, friendless, like I'm going nowhere. Yeah, I don't know what any of that feels like.
0: I don't want to go back. We can go back tonight.
6: You promise?
0: Sure.
6: Promise me, Chuck.
0: All right. I promise. We'll go back tonight.
10: Jesus said, "Come unto me, all ye that labor and are heavy laden, and I will give you rest. Take my yoke upon you, and learn of me, for I am meek and lowly in heart, and ye shall find rest unto your souls. For my yoke is easy, and my burden is light."
6: That's what I'm talking
10: Jesus
6: about, Chuck.
10: All who are
6: That's what I want.
0: What are you talking about?
6: I want rest.
10: He promises
6: That's
10: that
6: what I
10: learning
6: want.
10: From his gentle and humble way brings ease and comfort. For his yoke is easy and his burden is light. I know there's somebody out there right now whose life is a mess, who wants to take Jesus at his word. What's holding you back? Anger? Bitterness? Pride?
0: All of the above?
6: What did you say?
0: Nothing.
10: You can give it all to Jesus. Tonight, you can be a new creature.
6: I want to go forward, Chuck.
10: And now, if you
6: will, you come with me?
10: Bow your heads to pray. Brother
0: I'll
10: Turner,
0: come with you.
10: Lead us in prayer.
0: Dana went forward and gave her life to Christ. But I couldn't. I didn't feel like my life was even worth giving to Jesus. I'd messed it up so badly. To be honest, I just wanted to die. A few months later, I found out my father retired from the military and moved to Alabama. I wish I could say that helped me feel better. It didn't. Mary and Dana helped. A bit. It was a sad existence I had. Being married to a girl I'd liked for a long time. One who was trying to clean up both our lives. But I still didn't feel like I deserved to live. What happened about 6 months later was something I couldn't have imagined in 1,000 years. We were visiting my father's new house over New Year's 2007.
9: What'd you find there, Chuck?
0: A bulletin from a church. It was under this Bible.
9: Oh, that's your stepmother's Bible. She's been going to that church, I guess.
0: Dana and me went to this same church a few months ago. She went forward at the altar call.
9: They're pretty hardcore there.
0: She
9: What? Speak up.
0: She liked it a lot.
9: Yeah, I guess some folks do.
0: I took that bulletin with me, and that night I gave the pastor a call. We made an appointment for him to come over to my house.
10: Yeah, I remember you and your wife coming forward that night. What's on your mind today, Chuck?
0: My wife, Dana, she received Christ that night.
10: But not you?
0: I couldn't. I don't know why God would want me. I mean, my life is a hot mess. There ain't nothing left worthwhile.
10: How old are you, Chuck?
0: 27. I'll be 28 this year.
10: You're still pretty young. You've got a lot of life left in you.
0: I don't feel that way, Pastor. I spent a lot of my life in a series of prisons.
10: I know. We all live our life in some kind of prison. Some of us end up in the land of slamming doors.
0: That's me.
10: But everyone, at some time or another, is in another kind of prison. We're prisoners of our sin. what we've done and who we've been is a kind of prison. Want to hear the good news?
2: I really do.
10: Jesus Christ specializes in jailbreaks.
2: Huh?
10: Jesus specializes in jailbreaks. If you're a prisoner of your sins, only Jesus can help you escape them and leave them behind.
2: Are you for real? Who talks like this?
10: You want me to tell it to you straight? I can do that. You're a sinner, Chuck. Do you believe that?
2: Yeah, I guess I do.
10: Well, Jesus died on the cross to pay the price for our sins. Yours, mine, everyone's. Do you believe that?
2: Yes.
10: There's a verse in the Bible. Galatians 2:20. Here, read this right here.
2: I am crucified with Christ. Nevertheless, I live. Yet not I, but Christ liveth in me. And the life which I now live in the flesh, I live by the faith of the Son of God, who loved me and gave himself for me. What's that mean?
10: It means our old life, the prison we keep ourselves in, the chains of sin that keep us in bondage like a slave, all that stuff is gone when we give our lives to Jesus. Your sins were nailed to the cross with Jesus. But because he is God, his sacrifice paid the price for all of our sins. The judge banged his gavel and said, "You are not condemned because Jesus served your sentence. Now all you've got to do is receive him as Lord, and he will help you change your life around."
2: All my problems will be gone if I become a Christian?
10: No, Chuck. We're always going to have problems in this life. Becoming a follower of Christ doesn't make things easier, but it makes it possible. Jesus says, "I am come that they might have life, and that they might have it more abundantly."
2: Do you think Jesus can send me a little hope?
10: Hope? Life? A purpose? Forgiveness? Do you want all that?
2: Yes, sir, I do. That was January 3rd, 2007, when I gave my life to Christ. It's gonna sound strange, but I felt different right away. The only way I can describe it is there was a weight that was gone. For the first time, I really felt hope.
6: I like the idea that when we become Christians, we are new creations.
2: Pastor talked about that. I feel like a new person, but...
6: What?
2: I'm being honest. I still feel guilty for things I've done before.
6: There's still a warrant out there for you. Did Pastor say anything about that?
2: I didn't mention it. Dana, I think I need to turn myself in. I mean, I know God has forgiven me, but the state of Florida probably still thinks different. I surrendered myself to the police and spent some more time in a cell at the Escambia County Jail. While I was there, I gave my life to Christ completely. I surrendered everything on my bunk, alone one night, crying out to God. I remember praying and telling him that I had nothing to offer. But if God would take my life, I was willing to give him the pieces. I was definitely a different person when I stood before the judge this time.
11: There's something familiar here, Mr. Chavez.
2: Yes, Your Honor. I've stood here before.
11: We've heard the evidence, and you've pleaded no contest. Do you have anything to say before sentencing?
2: Yes, sir, I do. I know you have no reason to believe it, but I'm a new man standing before you. Because of that, I want to ask you... I know I'm looking at 5 years in prison, and... I want you to give me all 5 years.
11: I'm sorry, son. Could you repeat that?
2: Yes, sir. I want you to sentence me to the full time. I don't want reinstatement of probation. I don't want house arrest. All I want is to get my time and get it over with.
11: Mr. Chavis, Chuck, are you sure you're thinking clearly?
2: Well, I don't know about that, but I know the right thing for me to do is pay the penalty for the laws I've broken. I guess Jesus took care of the rest.
11: Anything else?
2: No, sir.
11: Well, you're right, Mr. Chavis. You are definitely a new man from the one that stood before me, more than once before. I can tell by listening to you that you are sincere and that you are ready to accept the entire sentence for your crimes.
2: Yes, sir.
11: So, since that is the case, I have no choice but to sentence you to 13 months in the Florida State Prison. Your sentence will begin immediately.
2: 13 months, sir?
11: Mr. Chavis, I'm sure I've said to you at some point in the last 15 years that I hope I don't see you in my courtroom again.
2: Yes, sir.
11: I have a feeling that this will be the last time. Good luck, son.
2: 13 months. I couldn't believe it. Instead of 5 years, the judge gave me 13 months. God used my time in prison, too. While I was serving my sentence, He began changing my life. I started reading my Bible and memorizing scripture. I read it cover to cover in 4 months. The Word of God was changing me. And while I was there, I met an old friend.
3: What's gotten into you, Chavis?
2: What do you mean, Hector?
3: 15 years can change a person, but you ain't like what you were at the juvenile boot camp.
2: You know what can change a fella more than 15 years? Jesus Christ. He's the one that changed me. That was the first person I led to Jesus. While I was in prison, I felt God leading me to preach. It was so weird. I was in prison, but I was no longer in bondage.

0: Jesus said in John 8:36, "If the Son therefore shall make you free, ye shall be free indeed."
1: Chuck Chavis went on to Bible school and was ordained into the gospel ministry in 2014. He has worked in jails and drug programs for 14 years, preached revivals, preached for many churches sharing his testimony, has planted churches, and been a pastor. He is the founder of Lifeline Ministry, pastor and founder of Lifeline Church, and written numerous books. Oh, and he and Dana are still married and work together in ministry where they reach broken and hurting lives. His testimony is proof of the words in 2 Peter 3:9. "The Lord is not slack concerning his promise, as some men count slackness, but is long-suffering to usward, not willing that any should perish, but that all should come to repentance." What about you, listening friend? Are you in bondage the way Chuck Chavis was? His and our greatest hope is that you would understand that only Jesus Christ can fully deliver you from that bondage. Would you want to learn more about the peace, love, and joy that he can bring? If so, we encourage you to call 1-888-NEED-HIM or visit chataboutjesus.com. 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
1: Wise is the person who thinks ahead and plans for the future, right? But at what point does planning become presumptuous? Suppose you're in business and business has been good. Your warehouses are overflowing. Wouldn't it make sense to enlarge? Here's another scenario. You're a farmer and your barns are bulging with a harvest of crops, so you say, okay, this is what I'll do. I'll tear down my barns and build larger ones, and there I will store all my grain and my goods. It makes sense, right? Not necessarily. Jesus told of such a person, and he said of this one, you fool, this very night your life will be demanded of you. Planning becomes presumption when you leave God out of your future. You arrogantly forget how fragile life really is. Now, when God calls someone a fool, it is a serious situation. Here is how James, the half-brother of Jesus, viewed it. He wrote, "Now listen, you who say, today or tomorrow we will go to this or that city, spend a year there, carry on business, and make money. Why, you don't even know what will happen tomorrow. What is your life?" he asked. "You are a mist that appears for a little while and then vanishes." Instead, you ought to say, "If it is the Lord's will, we will live and do this or that. As it is, you boast and brag. All such boasting is evil." The year was 1902, and Queen Victoria's magnificent reign had come to a close. Her eldest son, Prince Edward, was to be crowned in her stead. For centuries, it had been the custom to invite royalty and dignitaries to a coronation, the invitation of which traditionally contained a Latin phrase, Deo Volenti, or abbreviated DV. And what is the significance of Deo Volenti? In Latin, it means God willing. However, the invitations that went out from Buckingham Palace announced the coronation of Prince Edward, who was to become King Edward VII, omitting the phrase Deo Volenti. After all, thought some, why should we who are enlightened continue to use that phrase Deo Volenti on official invitations? We are the ones who make this decision, they reason, not God, so let's get on with the coronation. But as the Scottish poet Robert Burns suggested, the best laid plans of mice and men often go awry. And the coronation scheduled for Westminster Abbey didn't take place, according to the invitation, because Prince Edward was felled with appendicitis and for months was confined to his bed. Following that event, protocol reverted back to include the phrase Deo Volenti. When you include the phrase Lord willing or God willing in your comments about what you intend to do, you recognize that God does have a will and that you have given thought to how His will affects your life. Now, this is not to suggest for a minute that God rules as a dictator, disallowing anything He doesn't like. To the contrary, much of what happens today is not the will of God, because it clearly violates the revealed direction God has given to us in the pages of the Bible. But recognizing God does have a will, and that your plans would not presume defiance of that will, is a mark of wisdom. The next time you're invited to a coronation at Buckingham Palace, should you be so honored, notice that the Latin phrase Deo Volenti is still found amidst the golden engraving, and realize that in the affairs of both royalty and commoners, God raises one up and sets another aside. He has a will, and ultimately His will shall be done in both heaven and earth. Of that you can be certain.
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1: It's 74 and fair. Wind is from the west-southwest at 5 to 10 miles per hour. Today, clear with a high in the low 90s. Tonight, partly cloudy with a low in the mid-70s. Then tomorrow, clear with a high in the low 90s. Tomorrow night, partly cloudy with a low in the mid-70s. It's 74 and fair.

0: Let us run with endurance the race that is set before us, looking to Jesus, the founder and perfecter of our faith. Jonah preached in Nineveh only after God had to literally drag him there. Was his heart ever broken by that which breaks the heart of God? Today, final lessons we can take home from the story of a disobedient prophet. Stay with us. From the Moody Church in Chicago, this is Running to Win with Dr. Erwin Lutzer, whose clear teaching helps us make it across the finish line. Today, Erwin Lutzer concludes his series on brokenness, how God gets us to say yes, studies in the book of Jonah. Turn with us to Jonah chapter 4 as we take a look into our own hearts and see what is really there.
1: We'll not be able to look beyond our own little world with our own little comforts and our own little entertainment centers and our own little world and our own little vacations. We will always just be narrowed in. Unless we are broken, we will never be able to weep or to be touched by that which breaks God's heart. And God is compassionate and merciful and full of pity, and we won't be. Because self is on the throne of our lives, and all that we care about is ourselves. We look out for number one. We have so many people in our churches today, and we're all guilty of this. You know, I'm preaching this message to myself too. I hope you understand that. I always preach to myself first. But we have so many people in our churches today who say they love God but have absolutely no concern about those who are precious to God. Talk is cheap. And so unless we're broken, we'll never extend ourselves. You say, well, I am concerned about the children in this city, but I don't know what to do about it. Well, one thing you could do is to check the bulletin. We need workers in our children's ministries right here at this church. God is raising up a marvelous ministry over at Cabrini Green that you've heard about. And we need people of compassion, people who care. We need people of sacrifice, people who have been able to see beyond their own little precious circle of comfort. So that's the first lesson. There's a second lesson, and that is, unless we are broken, we will feel comfortable in our sin and our rebellion. Unless we are broken, we'll feel comfortable in our sin and our rebellion. We'll have rationalized it. We'll have lived in denial. We will not confront. God takes this mirror, shoves it in our face, through maybe messages, through songs that are sung, through experiences, through people, through events. God takes the mirror and shoves it in our face, and we will not see ourselves, and we will become comfortable in our rebellion and justify our rebellion and look into the face of God like Jonah does and say, I have every right to be angry, even to the point of death. You see, my friend, what God wants us to do is to allow His mirror to actually show us ourselves so that we can open our lives to God and invite Him into every crevice, every closet of our lives, looking in, inviting Him everywhere so that He can show us our great, incredible need and at the same time show us His grace so that we are broken before Him, and that our will becomes His will, no matter what it is. God, I take your perspective. I don't understand it. But I take your perspective, and I bow humbly before it, and I accept it. George Mueller, who had so many various orphanages in England, about 8 of them, all run by prayer and faith, said, there came a time when George Mueller died. I died to my own ambitions. I died to my own plans. I died to my own reputation. I died to everything that I had been working for and had only one question. What does God want me to do? That is brokenness. Wasn't it Varley who told D.L. Moody one day, we have yet to see what God can do through a man who is totally devoted to him. And D.L. Moody said, by the grace of God, I'll be that man. And he began a Sunday school. And isn't it interesting that Moody Church was begun with children, and now so many years later, there are so many ministries that God is birthing in this church for children as his vision gets carried out. But that is brokenness, that's yieldedness. You say, well, did God ever get Jonah? This book ends and you say, you know, it really doesn't have an ending. I want to read more. I don't know about your translation. I'm reading the English Standard Version, and it ends there, and then it has room on the page, and I'm saying, hey, I want to know more about what happened here. I want to know whether or not Jonah had anything to say after God was finished at this point, but we don't. But you know, I have a suspicion that Jonah did say yes. You know, the theme of this message, this series, is brokenness, how God gets us to say yes. And even when I began the series, I was saying to myself, well, God worked with Jonah, but he never did say yes, because the pages of Scripture just end. I can't prove this biblically, but I suspect that Jonah did say yes, and I'll tell you why. Every scholar, every rabbi, the scholars throughout the centuries have puzzled as to who the author of Jonah is, because we're not told. And virtually everybody says it must have been written by Jonah, because who else would know all of these details, you know? Now you tell me something. Would a man write a story like this that makes himself look that bad unless he had been broken by God? I don't think so, because God looks great in this book. Jonah doesn't. Because you see, the person who's delivered from his narcissism no longer asks, how does it make me look? Now he's asking a different question. How does it make God look? And as you read this book, God looks great. It's Jonah who's narrow-minded, shall I say pig-headed, and very narcissistic. But God comes off wonderfully. And a man who is broken by God is willing to say, I am willing to tell the truth as the truth is, even though I look bad, because at the end of the day, even my reputation in the lives of others is not as important as telling an accurate story and letting people give praise to God. And so he tells the story here without trying to make himself look good. There's no tweaking here. Some time ago, a rather prominent woman wrote her biography, and I can't prove this, but I heard that one library put it in the fiction section. Everything tweaked and worked so that it's my point of view, so that I come out looking a certain way. A person who's broken by God, even his reputation is left in God's hands, and he's not always trying to fix it. Appearances no longer become the important thing. Reality does. And it seems to me that anyone who'd write a book like this is probably somebody who in the end said yes to God and finally gave up the fiction of his own will and his own desire. So as I come to the end of the series, I have a question for you today. Are you broken? Let me ask you a different question. What would have to happen in your life in order for you to answer yes to that question? What areas of your life are unyielded, unsubmitted, protected, guarded, rationalized, that would have to be given into the presence of the Almighty? What would you have to give up? Who would you have to talk to? What would you have to make right in your life if you were broken? Remember that God especially blesses those who finally say yes. Let's pray. As children bring their broken toys with tears for us to mend, I brought my broken dreams to God because he was my friend. But then instead of leaving him in peace to work alone, I hung around and tried to help with ways that were my own. At last I snatched them back and cried, "How can you be so slow?" "My child," he said, "what could I do? You never did let go." How many of you are here today who say, "Pastor Lutzer, today by God's grace, I want to let go"? Would you raise your hands, please? All throughout the auditorium, many are, and also in the balcony. I can see you there. You're willing to say, "God, you've got me. You've got me. I'm letting it go. I'm yielding it all. I'm trusting the Holy Spirit of God to grant me the grace to do that." Whatever it is that you need to say to God at this moment, would you say it? In this message, I did not explain that Jesus died on the cross for sinners, and that your first step in saying yes is to say yes to him as Savior. So you may be here and you're not connected to God at all. You can say, "Lord Jesus, I say yes to you as Savior." Those of us who know him have to say yes to him on a whole host of other issues. Father, we've done what we could do, and if the Holy Spirit does nothing, then everything is a failure. But we believe that the blessed Holy Spirit of God has been poured out to change us. So work with us. Work with us, Father. Grant us that balance between patience and discipline that we need to bring us to yieldedness, to give up the idea that we can transform you into our image. May there be no point in our life in which we are out of agreement with you, we pray. In Jesus' name we ask, amen. Amen. My friend, no matter who you are, no matter where you are, no matter your circumstances, if you're open to God's grace, you'll discover that he is there for you. Today is the last day we're making a special resource available for you. It's a book I've written entitled Dory, the Girl Nobody Loved. It's a true story. It's a story of rejection, but it's also a story of hope. It shows God's grace in the midst of the difficulties of life, and it is a lifeline to those who have experienced a difficult past who do not believe that there can be a future for them. Well, the answer is yes, there can be a future for you as you trust God. I hope that you take advantage of this offer, and I hope that you read the book and pass it along to others in this very broken world. The book, Dory, the Girl Nobody Loved.
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3: Welcome to this broadcast of Power Walk. We're excited to have you join us as Reverend Paul Cannings brings us part three in this series, Experiencing God's Peace. How can we still be at peace and know that God is in perfect control? Answering this question for us, here's Pastor Paul Cannings with today's message, Peace is Victory Over Death.
4: One of the more difficult things that I've ever done as a pastor is to stand at the gravesite of an infant that was first child of a couple that had done all the right things. They have done their best to submit to God, and the baby passes. Oh, tough thing to stand next to. You sit back and you watch the couple as they cry, as they mourn, as they hug each other. And you pray that it doesn't divide them, it makes them stronger. And you pray for that and trust the Lord for that. And you follow through on the process, but you pray, you reach out to the couple, you make sure they're fine, because you're praying that in the midst of all of this, they don't lose the sense of God's peace. As we continue this study this week and dealing with the peace of God, and how does that relate to anything that can exist in times that we live in? People struggle. Their loved ones are gone. People that they love, that they see, are doing what the will of God says. It hurts me to see that a missionary in India passed away on the mission field for the Lord God and passed away. How do you deal with all of these things and not be angry at God when we're talking about the peace of God? These are real things that the Bible understands will take place. It doesn't say it's not going to take place. He said it's a time to live and a time to die. That's what he says. There's no guarantee when that would happen. Christ died at 33. So it's not like he died that since he's Christ at 160, or like you would see in the Old Testament days, people living to 190 and all these different ages, Adam all the way to 900 and some years of age. No, Christ died at 33. So it's not like Jesus Christ is coming to these times and not know these times exist. When Jesus was born, babies were killed. So it's not that these scenarios is unique to us. There were scenarios in the time of David when there was a plague because he chose to number people, and he had to beg God to stop the plague. So these things have taken place in Scripture, but God is still saying we can be at peace. Is he being unreasonable? Why don't you just stop all of this? Why don't you just not let this happen? I mean, we want to enjoy our lives. We want to have a vacation every day, live in the best neighborhood and drive. We want this dream to become a reality, but it's a nightmare. So how do we function in these times and still have peace that leads to joy and find strength? Well, he tells us here, because he's leaving the disciples in the midst of chaos, because you have religious leaders killing Jesus. That doesn't make sense. This is not supposed to happen in Jerusalem. Okay, maybe he goes over and walks around in Rome talking against Caesar and he's dead, but not a group of religious leaders nailing him to the cross. That doesn't make sense. But that's what's going to happen. So they're in this paradox of a situation, an oxymoron of a situation that should never have taken place. And then when they go out, the disciples, the historical documents say they died brutal deaths. And he noticed what's going to happen to them. He literally says, some of you will not be here. He tells them this. So how do they, in the midst of death and disease and no hospitals they can run to if they got sick, make it every day? Well, he tells them this one thing, and you're saying, Jesus Christ, you're not thinking, man. You're gonna say this one thing, that the Holy Spirit is your comforter? We dealt with that and what that means yesterday. We dealt with the fact that God is not angry at us anymore. We don't have to walk around with God is mad at me. That statement could leave us. He's not. He's taken away his anger on Jesus Christ. We talked about that. But today, because he knows that they're going to die, he's dealing now with how do we manage death and still experience peace. That's the issue because of what he's dealing with. He did not fix earth. He's taking us to heaven. Earth is going to burn up. It's not getting fixed. So it's getting worse. He says, well, our hearts can grow cold because of how bad it's going to get. Matthew 24. He's not fixing it. So at the end of the day, how do we function in it? And this is what he tells us here in John chapter 14. He tells us here, because he's telling them he's going to die, and they're not getting used to that fact. As a matter of fact, Peter would literally rebuke him for even saying it. In John 14, he says, let not your heart be troubled. Ye believe in God, believe also in me. In my Father's house are many mansions. If it were not so, I wouldn't have told you. I go to prepare a place for you. In Matthew chapter 19, he would literally say to them that when he's talking about the rich young ruler, you know, and he will not come to the kingdom of God because he loves his riches. And I said, but look at us. We left everything to follow you. He says, oh, you're going to be blessed in heaven. So he's not like he didn't address this issue already. He's addressed it. He's told them, you're going to have 12 thrones. You're going to exist in heaven. You're going to do great in heaven. So he's already explained all of this to them, but he's now, because they're having a difficult time parting from somebody they've loved dearly, he says, let not your hearts be troubled. How could that be? Now, here's the first thing we learn that would hold our hearts together when it is shattered. And it doesn't have to put it back together because it holds it together. Here's the first thing he's going to tell us that would help us with this whole aspect of peace. He said, believe in me. Believe in me. What does that mean? The word belief is the same word in Greek as faith. But when you see the difference in the Bible, it is trying to emphasize by the context a different connotation, even though it's attached to the same word. What does all that mean? You see, the word belief, like he would say to Thomas, you see, so you believe. So the word belief, when you see it within those contexts, is talking about a full confidence that this can take place because I see it. I see it because it's taking place in front of my eyes. It is supernatural. It doesn't match up to logical ways of thinking. So it doesn't make any natural sense. It doesn't fit into any logical equations. So at the end of the day, I have to go beyond my humanity to accept what is in front of me. So since I have to go beyond my humanity to accept what's in front of me, it helps me to see it. Thomas sees the holes in his hands and the hole in his side, and he's saying, okay, I get it. He could now believe that this supernatural thing of the resurrection took place because he is seeing the evidence that this is the same Jesus that was nailed on the cross. So because of that, he is saying, I believe. So when he's saying this, he's saying, believe in me. What do you mean by believe in me? He's going to explain that. In verse 8, he says, Philip, say it unto him, Lord, show us the Father. And Jesus said unto him, have I been with so long with you, and yet hast thou not known me? Philip, he that has seen me, believe. This is what he's saying with the word belief. He that have seen me, have seen the Father. How sayest thou then, sawest the Father? Believest thou not that I am in the Father, and the Father is in me by now? Come on now. Watch this carefully. I am in the Father. I am in the Father. Key. I am. When the Father opened up the Red Sea, I calmed the seas. When the Father sent you manna from heaven, I took 5 loaves, 2 fishes and gave it to you. I mean, what about the Father that you don't see the Son doing? The Father can take dry bones and bring them back to life. And what did you see me do with somebody dead? The Father can send you out to war in the wilderness and nobody die. They can try to kill me and they can't touch me. I mean, what is it that you see that the Father has done that I haven't done before your eyes? So how can you say you don't believe in me? Because if you are a Jew believing in God, that all the stuff of the Old Testament you were taught about with Moses and everybody else took place, and I come now, and I am, and I'm showing you that I am that I am. Every day you walk with me, how could you still not believe? That's what he is saying here first thing. The first thing that is huge is that we must believe that Jesus is the Son of God. That's why you cannot accept Christ into your life until we believe that he is Jesus, the Son of God. He is deity. Just 1 John chapter 4, verse 1 through 3 would tell us, we must believe that he is Jesus, the Christ, the Son of the living God. We must believe he is fully man, he is fully God, and that he rose from the dead. Because if I don't believe that, then I don't believe in the trueness, the sincerity, the authenticity of who Jesus is. And if I don't believe in that, I have not accepted the way, verse 6, the truth and the life. And if I don't experience the Holy Spirit in my life, I can't get the peace I'm longing for when I'm facing death. Here's the second thing he's telling them. He's saying, I am going ahead of you. And I'm going to prepare a place for you. So since I'm going ahead of you to prepare a place for you, why will you worry about death when you will not experience it anymore because I've conquered it? He's saying, don't worry about death because I've overcome death. The Bible is teaching us that God is life. I am the way, the truth, and the life, right here in John chapter 14. So if a person has life in them, because God has quickened their spirit with his spirit, then a person is never separated from life, so they don't experience death. An unsaved person experiences death because they are in hell alive, but they are separated from God. So since they're separated from life, they're dead because they are separated from life. You turn off the lights, there's darkness. When you turn on the lights, darkness is gone because you're in the light. The Bible is saying the same thing. To be absent from the body is to be present with the Lord. So there's no way I will experience death anymore because Christ has conquered death. So that's why he's saying, I'm giving you this comforter so that even when you face death, you're at peace, because this Holy Spirit quickened to your spirit will bring your spirit before me. And as a result of that, there's no need for you to worry about death. So go serve me. Give your heart for me. Keep doing what you need to do for me. Bless the name of Jesus and continue to press on towards the mark of the high calling. Share the word of God. Call people on the phone. Share the gospel. You can continue to do this because you're not going to die, because there's no separation from God. That's why he says in Hebrews chapter 12, verse 14 through verse 15, for as much then as the children are partakers of the flesh and blood, he also himself likewise took part of the same, that through death he might destroy him that had the power of death, that is the devil. We don't have to worry about this fear of death because he has conquered it for us. This Holy Spirit allows us to experience the life

0: You're unsure about where you'll be after you die, and you'd like to find out more about that place where there's no crying or pain, then please give us a call at 281-260-7402. That's 281-260-7402.
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0: 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And now remember, we need not fear death. Christ conquered it and rose again and is seated in heaven. And he has promised the same for us.
2: When should we forgive? Here's what Jesus said. When you stand praying, if you hold anything against anyone, forgive him, so that your Father in heaven may forgive you your sins. When you stand praying, when you go to church, when you're in a prayer meeting, or when you're having your quiet time, is there some issue that comes to mind? Some unresolved conflict that hinders your conversation with the Lord? If you hold anything against anyone, now that pretty much covers all the bases. It includes every possible offense that I might be holding in my heart. Jesus is saying, when you come to talk to your Heavenly Father, if you hold anything against anyone, before you keep on praying, forgive that person. Forgive him so that your Father may forgive your sins. The next time you have your quiet time, start by asking God if you need to offer some forgiveness. With Seeking Him, I'm Nancy DeMoss Wagmuth.
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4: Welcome once again to our time of Bible reading. And we're in the book of Psalms once again. And we're not quite past the halfway point. We're nearing that in Psalm 65 today as we begin our reading. The Psalms are written by a variety of people. Asaph, Moses writes the first Psalm, although it doesn't come until Psalm chapter 90. Of course, David, the sweet psalmist of Israel, according to 2 Samuel chapter 23, does write many, if not most, of the Psalms, over 70. The Psalms, all under the inspiration of the Holy Spirit, point us to the Lord Jesus Christ. And there are many prophecies and references to the right hand of God, who is the Lord Jesus Christ. And even the Lord Jesus himself quoted the Psalms when he was teaching the disciples. We're beginning our reading in Psalm 65 today, and this is a psalm of David. We don't know always the author or the occasion, but we do know that it is pointing people to worshiping the God of gods. There are three names given in this psalm for the Lord. There is Yahweh, there is Adonai, and there is the expression of Elohim. Psalm 65, and from the New American Standard Translation of Scripture, there will be silence before thee, and praise in Zion, O God, and to thee the vow will be performed. O thou who dost hear prayer, to thee all men come. Iniquities prevail against me. As for our transgressions, thou dost forgive them. How blessed is the one whom thou dost choose and bring near to thee, to dwell in thy courts. We will be satisfied with the goodness of thy house, thy holy temple. By awesome deeds thou dost answer us in righteousness, O God of our salvation. Thou who art the trust of all the ends of the earth, of the farthest sea,

0: establish the mountains by his strength, being girded with might. Who dost still the roaring of the seas, the roaring of their waves, and the tumult of the peoples. And they who dwell in the ends of the earth stand in awe of thy signs. 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Thou dost water its furrows abundantly. 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Thou dost bless its growth. 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The pastures of the wilderness drip, and the hills gird themselves with rejoicing. The meadows are clothed with flocks, and the valleys are covered with grain. They shout for joy. Yes, they sing. Psalm 66. Shout joyfully to God, all the earth. Sing the glory of his name. Make his praise glorious. Say to God, how awesome are thy works. Because of the greatness of thy power, thine enemies will give feigned obedience to thee. All the earth will worship thee and will sing praises to thee. They will sing praises to thy name, Selah. Come and see the works of God, who is awesome in his deeds toward the sons of men. He turned the sea into dry land. They passed through the river on foot. There let us rejoice in him. He rules by his might forever. His eyes keep watch on the nations. Let not the rebellious exalt themselves. Selah. Bless, O God, O peoples, and sound his praise abroad, who keeps us in life and does not allow our feet to slip. For thou hast tried us, O God. Thou hast refined us as silver is refined. Thou didst bring us into the net. Thou dost lay an oppressive burden upon our loins. Thou dost make men ride over our heads. We went through fire and through water. Yet thou dost bring us out into a place of abundance. I shall come into thy house with burnt offerings. I shall pay thee my vows, which my lips uttered, my mouth spoke when I was in distress. I shall offer to thee burnt offerings of fat beasts with the smoke of rams. I shall make an offering of bulls with male goats. Selah. Come and hear, all who fear God. I will tell of what he has done for my soul. I cried to him with my mouth, and he was extolled with my tongue. If I regard wickedness in my heart, the Lord will not hear. But certainly God has heard. He has given heed to the voice of my prayer. Blessed be God, who has not turned away my prayer, nor his loving kindness from me. Psalm 67. God, be gracious to us, and bless us, and cause his face to shine upon us, Selah, that thy way may be known on the earth, thy salvation among all nations. Let the peoples praise thee, O God. Let all the peoples praise thee. Let the nations be glad and sing for joy, that thou wilt judge the peoples with uprightness and guide the nations on the earth, Selah. Let the peoples praise thee, O God. Let all the peoples praise thee. The earth has yielded its produce. God, our God, blesses us. God blesses us, that all the ends of the earth may fear him. Psalm 68. Let God arise, let his enemies be scattered, and let those who hate him flee before him. As smoke is driven away, so drive them away. As wax melts before the fire, so let the wicked perish before God. But let the righteous be glad, let them exult before God. Yes, let them rejoice with gladness. Sing to God, sing praises to his name. Lift up a song for him who rides through the deserts, whose name is the Lord, and exalt before him. A father of the fatherless, and a judge for the widows, is God in his holy habitation. God makes a home for the lonely. He leads out the prisoners into prosperity. Only the rebellious dwell in a parched land. O God, when thou didst go forth before thy people, when thou didst march through the wilderness, Selah. The earth quaked. The heavens also dropped rain at the presence of God. Sinai itself quaked at the presence of God, the God of Israel. Thou dost shed abroad a plentiful rain, O God. Thou dost confirm thine inheritance when it was parched. Thy creatures settled in it. Thou dost provide in thy goodness for the poor, O God. The Lord gives the command. The women who proclaim the good tidings are a great host. Kings of armies flee. They flee, and she who remains at home will divide the spoil. When you lie down among the sheepfolds, you are like the wings of a dove covered with silver, and its pinions with glistening gold. When the Almighty scatters the kings there, it was snowing in Zalman. A mountain of God is the mountain of Bashan. A mountain of many peaks is the mountain of Bashan. Why do you look with envy, O mountains, with many peaks, at the mountain which God has desired for his abode? And surely the Lord will dwell there forever. The chariots of God are myriads, thousands upon thousands. The Lord is among them, as at Sinai, in holiness. Thou hast ascended on high, thou hast led captive thy captives, thou hast received gifts among men, even among the rebellious also, that the Lord God may dwell there. Blessed be the Lord who daily bears our burden, the God who is our salvation. Selah. God is to us a God of deliverances, and to God the Lord belongs escapes from death. Surely God will shatter the head of his enemies, the hairy crown of him who goes on in his guilty deeds. The Lord said, I will bring them back from Bashan. I will bring them back from the depths of the sea, that your foot may shatter them in blood. The tongue of your dogs may have its portion from your enemies. They have seen thy procession, O God, the procession of my God, my King, into the sanctuary. The singers went on, the musicians after them, in the midst of the maidens beating tambourines. Bless God in the congregations, even the Lord, you who are of the fountain of Israel. There is Benjamin, the youngest, ruling them, the princes of Judah in their throng, the princes of Zebulun, the princes of Naphtali. Your God has commanded your strength. Show thyself, O God, who has acted on our behalf. Because of thy temple at Jerusalem, kings will bring gifts to thee. Rebuke the beasts and the breeds, the herd of bulls with the calves of the peoples, trampling underfoot the pieces of silver. He has scattered the peoples who delight in war. Envoys will come out of Egypt. Ethiopia will quickly stretch out her hands to God. Sing to God, O kingdoms of the earth. Sing praises to the Lord. Selah. To him who rides upon the highest heavens, which are from ancient times, behold, he speaks forth with his voice, a mighty voice. Ascribe strength to God. His majesty is over Israel, and his strength is in the skies. O God, thou art awesome. From thy sanctuary, the God of Israel himself gives strength and power to the people. Blessed be God. Well, we're going to pause there. Words to live by today, the reading of God's word. And our reading today, I conduct from Psalm 65. There were some lengthy psalms here, including Psalm 68. But Psalm 65 through Psalm 68, words to live by. I will read more through this wonderful book of Psalms, a wonderful book of songs, of prayers, and of course of worship to the Lord. Thank you for listening, and if the Lord allows, we'll look forward to seeing you again next time for more on Christian Radio.
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2: A listener writes, Gary, how important is it to get your future in-laws' blessing before marrying their daughter?
3: 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And that doesn't necessarily mean that the two of you shouldn't get married. There's some in-laws, no one's ever going to be good enough for their daughter or their son. And they're not going to give you their blessing. So I think you try, you reach out, you make an effort. And if they say, no, we can't do that, I think you ought to slow down, and you ought to find out why, and you ought to begin to look at some of those things and be realistic. That is, don't let their opposition push you to marry each other. Consider it. Make sure you know what you're doing. I wouldn't say that you always have to base your decision on the blessing of your in-laws.
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6: There is no power in prayer. Let me repeat that. There's no power in prayer. Now, let me explain that. You may be confused hearing that on this radio station. I wrote an article. I used to write a weekly column for Houston newspapers in the religion section. And one time the heading, the title was, "There's No Power in Prayer." I didn't write my titles. I just handed in my column and they would write the title so that it fit, you know, whatever they had space for. But that was a title that got people's attention. And one person that got the attention of was the constable in our community. The constable had read that and it made him angry. He thought, how can a pastor be saying that there's no power in prayer? He called me into his office. I'd not met him before. First time I'm meeting him, I walk into his office and he says, "Did you write the column that says there's no power in prayer?" And I said, "Yes, sir." And he goes, "I love that column." I said, "Really? Thank you." And he had printed it up and put it in a frame and put it on his wall. He liked it so much. He pointed it out to me. The point of the column is this, and hopefully you've listened this far and you hear the rest of the sentence. There is no power in prayer. The power is in the object of the prayer. Let me repeat that. There's no power in prayer. The power is in the object of the prayer. Let me give an example. Imagine you have an extension cord in your hand. You can talk to that extension cord. You can admire that extension cord. You can wrap it up carefully, treat it with respect. But if it's not plugged into anything, it has zero power. You can plug your phone into it. Nothing's going to happen. You can plug a lamp or a saw or anything into it. Nothing's going to happen. Why? Because the cord isn't the source of power. The power comes from what it's connected to. Prayer is like that extension cord. Prayer itself isn't the power. The power is God, the creator of the universe. When prayer is connected to Him, things happen. When it's disconnected, it's just words. That's why James doesn't say in the passage about to read that powerful prayers did something. And when he's pointing to Elijah, who's a man just like us, it's because he prayed to the God of the universe, the one who controls the rain. The power wasn't in Elijah's words. It was in Elijah's God. So let's look at this passage of scripture from James that talks about prayer. He says, "Is anyone among you suffering?" This is chapter 5, verse 13. "Let him pray. Is anyone cheerful? Let him sing praise. Is anyone among you sick? Let him call for the elders of the church and let them pray over him, anointing him with oil in the name of the Lord. And the prayer of faith will save the one who is sick, and the Lord will raise him up. And if he has committed sins, he will be forgiven. Therefore, confess your sins to one another and pray for one another, that you may be healed. The prayer of a righteous person has great power as it is working. Elijah was a man with a nature like ours, and he prayed fervently that it might not rain. And for 3 years and 6 months, it did not rain on the earth. Then he prayed again. The heaven gave rain, and the earth bore its fruit." The point is that it's not the prayer that is powerful, but the object of the prayer. As I said, if I prayed to my son's baseball bat, that's what I mentioned in my column, with fervency and strong belief and faith, they could do whatever. That prayer still would accomplish nothing. It's the object of the prayer that matters. The prayer is extremely important, obviously, and very powerful in how it impacts our lives when it is directed to the correct object. The reason I wrote the column is in our community, the city council had passed a resolution that said they wanted to see prayer back in schools. And they mentioned Jesus and God, I think, in that. The city attorney, I think, said they had to take all those references out. And so they just said, we just need to pray. And so I wrote a column saying, I'm glad we're trying encouraging prayer. That's great. But encouraging kids just to pray, just to be praying, some of that can be worthless because they're not praying to the correct object of prayer. You know, there is a lot of pressure, a lot of things that we face through life, and we end up praying about it sometimes. James is talking about prayer that involves confession and community and walking in truth. There's so much to prayer. It's not just asking God for stuff. And he talks about if somebody's suffering. He mentions suffering. He says if somebody's suffering, pray. That word for suffering is more than just some kind of physical pain. It could be emotional. It could be mental. Basically saying, is somebody having a hard time in whatever way? He's saying the first response should not be complaint or whatever. It should be prayer. When you go through different challenges, it shouldn't be our last resort to pray. You know, in the Capitol, I work with the state legislature here in Austin, and I work with all of our legislators, and you know, they go through legislative battles and policy setbacks and personal discouragements, but prayer should not be their last resort. It should be their first step. Somebody has said that prayer is the first response of the faithful, not the last resort of the desperate. I think that's true, but that many times we get those turned around. So he also says, when you experience success, though, and you're celebrating, don't forget to sing praise, he says. The phrase, let him sing praise, I love this. It's to sing with the heart, not just the mouth, with the heart. Let your heart out and praise God because what he has done. He also talks about being sick. The word for sick is asteneo. That's the Greek word. It can mean physical illness and sickness, but it can also be weakness or fatigue or anything that gives you incapacity for whatever reason. And there's wisdom, I think, in seeking support, not just from people around us, but from spiritual leaders. It's not weakness, he's saying. This is what we ought to do. This is where we gain true, real strength. So he speaks of anointing with oil. That's when you anoint with oil, when you read through scripture, that's a sign of both physical refreshment. You see different places where that's what it's referring to. That's how they would kind of get themselves all kind of cleaned up and freshened up. But it's also divine consecration. When they would set apart something, a person or an object, they would anoint with oil. So the phrase, the prayer of faith will save the one who is sick, uses the word soze, which is save, which is not just physical healing, but just restoring, restoration, wholeness in your body, in your soul, in your spirit. And so he's saying, pray for that. Pray for that God will restore you and get you going again so that you can continue to use by him. We're not invincible, but we're not alone. And he invites us to pray to God and ask for that restoration. And then he moves into a kind of a curious thing here. He moves into confession, which is, if you think about it, that is something that restores the soul too. To confess, the Greek word confess implies openly agreeing or acknowledging where there's areas that I need to deal with. It's not forcing shame on somebody, it brings freedom out of that honesty. And the word for healed can be both physical and spiritual restoration. And so we can gain that physical healing, but more importantly, that spiritual restoration. As I mentioned, in the Capitol, where the Capitol culture values strength, and people put up walls. People don't share. People don't want to seem like they're vulnerable. But James says, let's build a community where you can pray for one another. not just for policy wins, but for some kind of soul level healing for ourselves and for others. Then he moves into the famous part about Elijah, where he gives an example of Elijah, who says, just like us, Elijah struggled. Elijah got tired. He had fears. But the prayers that he gave were powerful. Why? He prayed fervently, but it was not just his fervency that was effective. It was the fact that his fervent prayer was to the God of heaven and earth. And when he prayed, the one who controls heaven and earth stopped the rain and then gave rain again. In our jobs and where we are, we have a certain amount of influence. When we pray, God in heaven listens just as he did for Elijah. So why? It is our way of connecting with God when we want to know him deeper. We talk to God, spend time with him. He listens and things change in our own life. Prayer is for our sake to change our heart to get in line with God's. Andrew Murray, the great South African missionary, said, some people pray just to pray, and some people pray to know God. I think that's why we pray, is we are acknowledging who God is and who we are, and that we are dependent upon him for everything. When we consider prayer, we need to consider that we're not just talking. It's not just words. It's not just making us feel better. It's not just some kind of Eastern mysticism. It's not some kind of just trying to meditate and empty our hearts and our minds and just let whatever flow out. It is truly talking to the Creator God of the universe. Imagine holding a walkie-talkie and there's no one on the other end. You can press the button, you can start talking, and nothing happens. It's because it's not connected to anyone. You can talk louder, you can talk longer, you can talk passionately, but if no one's on the other end, nothing's going to happen. Prayer is not powerful because of the talking. Prayer is powerful because of who's listening. And James points to Elijah, not because he spoke loudly, but because he spoke to God and God answered. Prayer isn't powerful because we speak. Prayer is powerful because God listens. And when the God of heaven listens, things happen. So let's talk to God right now. Heavenly Father, it is amazing that we can step into your presence so easily. We don't want to take that for granted. The God, creator of the universe, allows us to step into the throne room and to be able to share our hearts, confess our sins, praise you, and give you our supplications. We ask that you would shape our hearts like yours, that as we come before you in prayer, that you would help us to pray, that you would help us to say and to focus upon the right things, and that our focus is upon you. We thank you that you are our power, and we have access to you because of who you are. Your son, Jesus' name, I pray. Amen.
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9: Hi, my name is Jackson, and I'm doing the Pledge of Allegiance. I pledge allegiance to the flag of the United States of America and to the republic for which it stands, one nation, under God, indivisible, with liberty and justice for all. I pledge allegiance to the Bible, God's holy word. I will make it a lamp unto my feet and a light unto my path. I will hide its words in my heart that I might not sin against God.

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1: Today, clear with a high in the low 90s. Tonight, partly cloudy with a low in the mid-70s. Then tomorrow, clear with a high in the low 90s. Tomorrow night, partly cloudy with a low in the mid-70s. It's 73 and fair.

0: In the Christian life, we also have those encumbrances, those things that impede, those things that hinder us on our walk. Because as we're moving in the will of God, anything that hinders our keeping the pace with God and His will and His timing, which is so very important, anything that distracts my attention, gets me off course, or gets me off on some detour, is an encumbrance. He says, lay it aside, put it aside, deal with it, turn away from it, and make it right between you and God.
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0: All of us go through different seasons in our life, and so sometimes if the season lasts too long, we just have the idea that that's what life's all about, just one big heavy burden. But that's not really true, because all of us go through those seasons. Sometimes there are more clouds than there is sunshine, and we're often prone to think, well, is this what life is all about? No, that's not what life is all about. Life really is all about something very, very exciting. And that's what I want to talk about in this message today, no matter where you are and what you're feeling and how down you may be or how up you are. The issue is, what is life really and truly all about? And I want you to turn, if you will, to Hebrews chapter 12. And there are two verses here that I want us to look at primarily, because I believe in these two verses, God gives us not necessarily some formula, but He gives us an insight, an understanding of what life is all about and why we can live it to the very fullest, no matter what's going on. And so when we think about living life to the fullest, first of all, according to this passage, it involves the encouragement of others. It's very significant how the writer begins this chapter. Look at what he says. Therefore, since we have so great a cloud of witnesses, then let us run this race. If you'll notice in the latter part of the first verse, he says, the race that is set before us. What he's doing here is comparing the Christian life to this race. Now think about it for a moment. He says, in this race, and he puts it in those terms, in this race, he says, we have encouragers. And one of the things that is so vital to living life to the fullest is fulfilling the will of God for our life and being conformed to His likeness, and that is fulfilling the purpose for which God created us. And until a person does that, until in the process of doing it, there'll never be any real fulfillment in life. You can have all the money you want. You'll never be able to fill up that vacuum with anything else in life than walking in the will of God. One of the very important things in fulfilling life and living a fulfilling life is that you and I have good encouragers. And so I want you to think for just a moment in your life, who is the person, when you think about them, you just feel good on the inside, just thinking about them? You say, well, I don't have anybody like that. Then you're missing something in life. Every one of God's children need encouragers like that. That's part of living life to the fullest, because it's not going to be easy oftentimes. But if I have encouragers, those who are here encouraging me, that whole vast witness up there in heaven, which I can read about in the Word of God, I am certainly going to understand and begin to live life to the fullest with all those people who are cheering me on and cheering you on, wishing the best for you, wanting the best for you, and the greatest cheerer of all is the Lord Jesus Christ Himself. Well, there's a second thing involved, I think, in living life to the fullest, and I think it's found in this passage. Notice what he says now. Therefore, since we have so great a cloud of witnesses surrounding us, let us also lay aside every encumbrance. Now, the runner is going to dress down because he doesn't want anything to deter him with speed and reaching the goal. In the Christian life, we also have those encumbrances, those things that impede, those things that hinder us on our walk. Because as we're moving in the will of God, anything that hinders our keeping the pace with God and His will and His timing, which is so very important, anything that distracts my attention, gets me off course, is an encumbrance. He says, lay it aside, put it aside, deal with it, turn away from it, and make it right between you and God. Now, you would think that this next phrase, he'd have put them all together. Look at this. He says, let us also lay aside every encumbrance and the sin which so easily entangles us. Now, to entangle means to get tripped up by something. Well, would not encumbrances and sins be the same? Not necessarily. An encumbrance is something that's more subtle. You have to sort of look for that because, as we say, you may have lived with it a long time. It may have been the way you've been thinking all of your life. And so when he says, and the sin which so easily entangles us, what is he referring to? First of all, if you'll notice, he doesn't say S-I-N-S, sins, but the sin which so easily entangles us. More than likely, and I wouldn't say this is true of everybody, but probably for most of us it's true, that is, Satan has one tool that is the most effective of all. It is the one that he usually at least can get a little leeway in our life if we're not careful. He says, dealing with this sin, laying aside this sin which so easily besets us. That is, there may be some particular weakness in your life. It may be doubt. It may be this issue of finances. It may be greed. It may be lust, whatever it might be. But it is an area in life in which we have to keep struggling with and fighting against. It's the one that somehow Satan, no matter what we do, he seems to be able to get a little toehold, a little edge every once in a while. He says we have to deal not only with these encumbrances, these things that are sort of subtle that may not be quite so evident, but he says sin, those things that we know to be deliberate, willful choices of disobedience to God. And he says it's the sin, if you'll notice, that so easily besets us. It's the one thing we seemingly can falter and fall to the most frequently or the most easily. If we're going to live our life to the fullest, we must deal with those things we have to struggle with, because it is those kind of things that will cause us to stumble and to fall and to fall off the track. It is those kind of things that cause us to begin to look out yonder instead of keeping our eye on the goal. And we want to get detoured. And sometimes it's things in a person's life. Their desire to have things, because things gives them a sense of worth and value. Things gives them a sense of acceptance. If they get enough things, they can make a big enough impression, then they'll be more accepted, and feeling more accepted, they'll feel more loved, and feeling more loved, they'll feel better about themselves, when all of that is a trap. Well, as we look and examine our lives, some things may not quite be quite so easy to walk away from and to deal with as others. And he says, this sin that so easily besets you, that may require strong self-discipline on our part, just like the runner. He has to practice and practice and practice and practice and watch what they eat. And the self-discipline in order to win the race is extremely important. The same thing is true in the Christian life. And even though we say when you receive the Lord Jesus Christ as your personal Savior and He's living His life in and through you, that doesn't mean that we do not have to bring every area of our life under discipline, under the will and purpose and plan of God. And sometimes that's not easy to do. That's why He says, lay these things aside. We have to rely upon Him and trust in Him. And that's why you have to stay in the Word of God. What does God say about this? How did this work in someone else's life in the New Testament? How's it working in other people's lives? How does God give them victory in their life? And so there are things we have to bring under discipline in our life in order to live life to the fullest. But notice what else He says. He says, laying aside these encumbrances and the sin which so easily besets us, and let us run with endurance the race that is set before us. Now, to run with endurance implies that there are going to be hardships, trials, difficulties, adversities, and suffering. To endure means I must be steadfast and strong and be willing to stand against and in the face of all kinds of opposition or objects along the way that would trip us up or that would hinder us. And so he says, let us run this race with endurance. Now, when it comes to being a person of endurance, what does it say to us? Well, it says that you and I are willing to keep moving in the direction that God is leading us no matter what we face. We're not going to give up and quit because all of a sudden we're looking at something so steep and thinking, how can I ever climb this? Or when it looks so deserted and empty and we think, why do I ever want to walk through this? Or when it becomes so dark that we don't see our way clear. Well, the person who is weak says, forget it. I give up. I quit. And this is why oftentimes you'll find people who used to come to church and used to be involved and used to serve the Lord and no longer do. And you say, well, whatever happened? Well, I don't know. Somehow it just wasn't working out for me and it didn't work for me. Listen, Don't let anybody tell you it doesn't work. If they're talking about the Christian life not working, yes, it does. But we are the ones who don't work. And we're the ones who want to give up and quit. Sure, it's going to be difficult. Sure, it's going to be tough. But listen, when you and I learn to endure, we don't quit. No matter how dark, we keep moving. We'll have just enough light to keep us going. But we don't give up, and we don't quit, and we don't sit down to have a pity party, and we don't turn around and want to go home because it's easier where we came from. And yet that is exactly what happens to a lot of people. That's why they are living in a backslidden condition, because they gave up when the going got tough. And they decided it was too tough and too rough. And therefore, they're just going to quit. Just forget it. Just decide they're just going to live their life the way they want to. They tried the Christian life and it didn't work. Well, maybe they didn't have enough encouragers. Maybe they didn't listen to their encouragers. They certainly didn't listen to those and those in the Scriptures. And you see, no matter how well someone does, somebody else will do better. That's not the issue. I'm not running a race against someone else. I'm not in competition with somebody else's Christian life. The issue is, have I set my heart and mind to do the will of God? Am I walking in the will of God? Am I moving on in the Christian life? Am I growing in the Christian life? Every falter, every failure, every stumble, when you fall off the track, you get up and get going and keep moving. What happens? We learn to watch for those areas that can entangle us and those things that could cause us to be detoured. We learn to watch. We learn as we move along. For example, if you go back to this 36th verse in the 10th chapter, he says, "For you have need of endurance, so that when you have done the will of God, you may receive what is promised." What is he talking about? He's talking about what he knows is going to be absolutely essential in your life and my life, that we will go through difficult times. Now listen carefully. There are always going to be hard times, tough times, difficult times. Always going to be those kind of times, whether it's in your vocation, your relationships, your family, your finances. That doesn't make any difference. We're living in a sinful world. We've got three enemies, the flesh, the world, and the devil. It's not going to be easy. It will never be easy. But here's the difference. The difference in the people that God uses and the people somehow that seem to end up on the shelf are those who are willing to endure when everything in them says, quit, give up, and forget it. Suppose the Apostle Paul had said, after he got beaten and stoned in Lystra, he said, well, suppose he'd have said, this is it, God. I mean, Father, thank you very much. No thanks. And suppose the Apostle Paul had decided to go home and just settle down and just relax and live life. And after all, I mean, he was saved. He knew he was saved. He had done his part. And suppose he'd have said, that's it. That's all I'm doing. I mean, enough beatings is enough. Enough being stoned is enough. I mean, after all, God, you don't expect me just to lay down my life. Oh, yes, he does. And you know what? He hadn't changed. You see, the people who've made a difference in your life and my life are the people who have endured, not people who floated along with everything going their way. It's the people who've been through the storms and got soaking, sopping wet in the desert and burned, and in the streams where they almost drowned, in the difficult, in the hardship. He says, this Christian life, if you want to live life to the fullest, you learn to endure hardship. Then he says one other thing, and I want to close with this one. In the next verse, he says, in this Christian life, if we're to live life to the fullest, we're to fix our eyes on Jesus, the author and perfecter of faith, who for the joy set before him endured the cross, despising the shame, and has sat down at the right hand of the throne of God. Now, what does he say? If we're going to live life to the fullest, we're to fix our eyes on Jesus. Now, let me say this and listen carefully. I don't care how low down you get, how despairing things look, how depressed, I mean, it doesn't make any difference, how deep, dark, down in the gorges of life you find yourself. If you will focus your eyes upon the Lord Jesus Christ, I'm not going to say that always, instantly, it's all over and everything is wonderful. And you may go through a season that God allows you to be able to sense what it means to be down and discouraged and depressed and beaten down, in order to make us sensitive to people who live that way. But if you'll get your focus on Him, it won't take long till something happens in your thinking. When you focus your attention upon Him, what happens is you begin to think the way He thinks. You begin to see Him as He is. You are reminded of this loving, unconditional, loving Savior, this Lord, this Christ, this Jesus, who not only is in heaven, He's always there running with us. He is our traveling companion. He's our running companion, and He will never allow you and me to take a single step from the moment you received Jesus Christ as your Savior, when you were on the starting line the moment you were saved. I was 12 years of age. Not one single step have I ever taken that He was not living on the inside of me, standing by my side, moving ahead, moving behind, there to protect and to provide and to keep. If you and I are going to live this life to the fullest, I mean if we're going to live it to the fullest and enjoy it no matter what we're going through and whatever we're facing in life. You see, it has nothing to do with my external circumstances. If you and I are living in the center of God's will, that is, if we're committed to doing the will of God, we are committed for Him to working and molding in our life, then whatever storm He sends us through will be to His glory ultimately. Whatever difficulty and hardship and adversity and suffering He takes us through, what's He doing? He is building something within our life. What is He doing? He's building endurance. Now listen to this. Why does He build endurance in this storm? I'll tell you why. Because He knows He's going to allow another storm. And endurance here equips me for the endurance later. And that endurance is not only built and working in our life to equip us for the next storm, and the next trial, and the next heartache, but it is also preparing us for more effective ministry. More effective ministry in other people's lives. More expanded ministry in someone else's life. And it makes no difference who you are. God has gifted you and God has talented you. And He has equipped you and He's in the process of equipping you to be a blessing to other people. And as you and I walk through the storms and we face the hardships and we get up after we have fallen, but we keep moving toward the goal and we do not allow anything nor anyone to divert our attention long from the goal that God has set for us. And so He says, fix your eyes on Jesus. You'll stumble and falter and fall, and you'll feel so unworthy and so guilty. Fix your eyes on Him. And when you fix your eyes on Him, you understand this loving Jesus, who is your running companion, just picked you up. He's the one who's whispering in your ear, you'll make it. Just keep going. It doesn't make any difference how tough it looks right now. You keep your focus on Me. I am your Savior, your Lord, your life. And all that you need in these moments in your life, I will be that to you with no exception. Think about this. Running a race and running in the energy of Almighty God. The psalmist said, I will go in the strength of the Lord my God. The 68th Psalm says, God commands our strength. He says, you'll mount up with wings like eagles. You'll run and not be weary. You'll walk and not grow faint or lose heart. What is this Christian life all about? The Christian life is all about living and doing the will of my Father. The Christian life is all about being conformed to the likeness of His Son. Everything else about the Christian life is secondary to that. The area you serve, how God works in your life, and how He uses you in someone else's life, all that's secondary. If I'm going to live life to the fullest, I must get on the track that He has set for me and set as my goal. Not achievement and accomplishment in the eyes of the world, but to do the will of my Father and to be conformed to the likeness of His Son. Now, how does it all begin? Here's how it starts. It starts with your recognition that apart from God, your life has no sense of real, genuine purpose or meaning. It means you're not going anywhere. Once you receive Jesus Christ as your Savior, here's what He does. He not only forgives you of all of your sin, but He sets you in the right direction. You say, but you know, suppose I'm 40 years old, He takes you right where you are. Suppose I'm 70 years of age, He takes you right where you are. You just don't have as long to run, that's all. You don't have as long to run. You won't have as many battles to face. It may be a little tougher on you than someone who's been a Christian a long time. It doesn't make any difference. Now, the ideal will of God is that you be saved early in life, but suppose you aren't. Does that mean that God doesn't care? No. It means He'll take you anywhere you are, my friend. And if you will surrender your life to Him and tell Him, God, I've blown it. I've had it my way. I am coming to the cross. I'm trusting Jesus Christ to forgive me for my sins by His death at Calvary. I'm just turning my life over to You. He puts you on the track. The Spirit of God comes into your life to enable you, to guide you, to show you. The Lord Jesus Christ becomes your running companion. It starts with trusting Him as your Savior.
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1: 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Many years ago, First Baptist Church of Atlanta faced a difficult obstacle. Hear about Dr. Stanley's Joshua-like approach to this challenge in A Moment with Charles Stanley.
4: Well, we purchased all this property to build, and one fellow held out on us. So he had a little building right down the middle of the block, and he told me three times no, he wasn't interested in selling. So I was in the particular room with my staff, and we were all praying, and so I was looking out the window for a few minutes, and I looked up and saw that building, and it's like the Lord said to me, "Do you remember Joshua?" I said, "Oh, yes, yes, yes, yes." I got so excited. So then I mentioned the staff, and I thought about now, what are they going to think when I ask them to do what I was going to ask them? But I talked to them about it, and I said, "Look, here's what we're going to do. We're going to march around that block once a week for 6 weeks." And this was on a Tuesday, and I said, the seventh week, we're going to march around seven times. We're going to do exactly what Joshua did. Nobody speaks, and we're not going to tell anybody. So I don't want you to go telling church members we march around the block. So we marched around it six times, and the seventh was some, I think it was in March, cold, windy, freezing day. We marched around it seven times. Nobody said a word. And about 3 months, this gentleman called me. He said, "Dr. Stanley, are you still interested in this piece of property?" I said, "Well, we might be." Anyway, we got it for a good price, and a few months later. So God's still in the business of working miracles if we'll just trust Him and obey Him. And sometimes we don't want to obey Him because we think, well, what will people think? That's not even the issue. And you'd think after a while we'd figure that out. It isn't an issue what people think. The issue is, what does God think, and what is obedience? Because the consequence of obedience is always good. And oftentimes what gets us in trouble is because it doesn't come when we think it ought to come. I could have said after 2 months, well, he's not going to sell it, but I didn't do that. I thought, God, we did exactly what you said to do. Now we're going to trust you. It took about 3 months for him to call me, and then about within the next 2 months, we had it.
1: A believer's obedience honors God. Learn more about living the Christian life at intouch.org. Did God speak to your heart through today's message? Tell us what you plan to do next. When In Touch returns, God has blessing for those who follow Him. Learn more about the favorable hand of the Lord when you join us again for In Touch, the teaching ministry of Dr. Charles Stanley. 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Colin here with you on this Friday morning. Let's start in God's Word, Psalm 119, 147. I rise before dawn and cry for help. I wait for your words. Psalm 63:1, O God, you are my God. I shall seek you earnestly. My soul thirsts for you. My flesh yearns for you in a dry and weary land where there is no water. Joshua 1:8, this book of the law shall not depart from your mouth, but you shall meditate on it day and night, so that you may be careful to do according to all that is written in it. For then you will make your way prosperous, and then you will have success. Psalm 16:11, you will make known to me the path of life. In your presence is fullness of joy. In your right hand there are pleasures forever. Starting the day in His Word here on KHCB, helping you draw closer in your daily walk with Christ.

That's Brenton Brown on KHCB, your home for refreshingly timeless Christian radio. Colin here on this Friday, and Sunday just around the corner. I was just thinking about church services, and you know, sometimes we get to a point in our Christian life, maybe you are there now, maybe you've been there before, experienced something like this, where you just don't seem to be getting out of church what you hoped to. Let me give you a suggestion. I found this list online of ways to prepare for Sundays. Ways to prepare for Sundays. Number one, begin with prayer. Take time before leaving home to pray and ask God to soften your heart and remove distractions, help you hear His voice. Number two, confess and release. Quietly confess any sin, bitterness, or worry that's weighing on you. Hand it over to God before you ever walk into the service. Number three, read scripture ahead of time to get you kind of focused. Maybe the passage, if you know what your pastor will be speaking on, or maybe just a psalm or a proverb. Four, listen to worship music. That's a good way to calm down when you're heading into church. How about setting aside distractions? Number five, that is a wonderful thing to do. How about setting the phone aside? That might give us some time to prepare for church. Number six, remember why you're going. Not just some kind of habit. It's an appointment with the living God and His people. And number seven, arrive early. Give yourself time to settle in. Don't rush in last second. Don't have time to get in. Time to breathe and experience Sunday worship together. Nothing better. Try it out this weekend. Helping you draw closer in your walk with Jesus Christ, we're KHCB.

Kristen Getty on your home for refreshingly timeless Christian radio, 105.7 KHCB Houston. Well, have you had a busy week? It's good to be at Friday, isn't it? And the weekend's often a time I look for rest. But you know, sometimes we focus on physical rest when the weekend rolls around, when we really need to take a moment and focus on spiritual rest. Jesus invites us in Matthew 11:28, "Come to me, all who are weary and heavy laden, and I will give you rest." After this busy week, many of us are carrying stress, worries about family, finances, health, or even just what's happening tomorrow. This weekend, let's do something together. Let's intentionally set those burdens down. Set them down. Turn off the noise for a while. Spend some unhurried time in prayer. Open your Bible. Simply be still in His presence. Resting in Him is not laziness. It's trusting that He holds everything together. Give Him time to renew your body, refresh your mind, and restore your soul. This weekend, let's together slow down and remember the one who never sleeps is watching over us. Take a rest. Rest in Him. 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

0: This is Max McLean. Jesus was involved in a series of debates with the religious leaders. In the midst of this, he was asked, of all the commandments, which is the most important? What was Jesus' response? Listen to the Bible from Mark 12. One of the teachers of the law came and heard them debating. Noticing that Jesus had given them a good answer, he asked him, of all the commandments, which is the most important? The most important one, answered Jesus, is this, hear, O Israel. The Lord our God, the Lord, is one. Love the Lord your God with all your heart and with all your soul and with all your mind and with all your strength. The second is this, love your neighbor as yourself. There is no commandment greater than these. Well said, teacher, the man replied. You are right in saying that God is one and there is no other but him. To love him with all your heart, with all your understanding and with all your strength, and to love your neighbor as yourself is more important than all burnt offerings and sacrifices. When Jesus saw that he had answered wisely, he said to him, you are not far from the kingdom of God. And from then on, no one dared ask him any more questions. While Jesus was teaching in the temple courts, he asked, how is it that the teachers of the law say that the Christ is the son of David? David himself, speaking by the Holy Spirit, declared, the Lord said to my Lord, sit at my right hand until I put your enemies under your feet. David himself calls him Lord. How then can he be his son? The large crowd listened to him with delight. As he taught, Jesus said, watch out for the teachers of the law. They like to walk around in flowing robes and be greeted in the marketplaces and have the most important seats in the synagogues and the places of honor at banquets. They devour widows' houses and for a show make lengthy prayers. Such men will be punished most severely. From Mark 12, listen to the Bible. It's great for the soul.
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Fernando Ortega on KHCB, your station for refreshingly timeless Christian radio. Colin here, and you know, there are times when we feel profoundly alone. Have you ever felt alone in a crowded room? I've felt that way before. Maybe after losing a loved one, that's a time of feeling alone. Or as the kids have grown and moved away, that's a time of feeling alone. Maybe when friends have turned their back, that's a time of feeling alone. In those quiet moments, God speaks tenderly to your heart. He promises in Deuteronomy 31:8, "The Lord is the one who goes ahead of you. He will be with you. He will not fail you or forsake you. Do not fear or be dismayed." You are never truly alone if you're a follower of Christ, because the God who created you walks with you through every empty season. His presence is closer than your next breath. He sees your tears. He hears your unspoken prayers and comforts you with a love that never, ever leaves. When you feel loneliness creeping in, turn to Him. Speak to Him. Sit quietly in His presence. Let His nearness fill the empty spaces. You are seen, you are known, and you are deeply loved by the one who will never abandon you. KHCB, helping you draw closer to the heart of Christ.

0: 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I found KHCB when I moved to Texas 3 years ago. I enjoy David Jeremiah very much. Today I was listening to The Journey Home with Bonnie Bement when she quoted John 3:16, and it was exactly what I needed to hear at that moment to boost my faith. 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Sincerely yours." Well, thank you so much for writing to us. An encouragement to hear from you here in Houston. I'm so glad that the Lord led you to KHCB about 3 years ago. Thank you for naming a couple of your favorites, including a testimony with Bonnie Bement and The Journey Home. David Jeremiah, of course, one of the favorite Bible teachers here on KHCB as well. 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They write, "Dear KHCB, please use this expression of love wherever it is needed most. 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I love that phrase, an expression of love. 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Let's take a look now at our daily financial report, a report of the Lord's faithfulness here to the ministry. We've got some catching up to do since we spent some time talking with Dolly Martin yesterday about Radio Amistad. Today, we received $2,528 in support. Yesterday, we received $18,323, including $200 for the Pete Steigerwald Legacy Fund. 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
2: It's 72 and fair. Wind is from the north. Today, clear with a high in the low 90s. Tonight, partly cloudy with a low in the mid-70s. Then tomorrow, clear with a high in the low 90s. Tomorrow night, partly cloudy with a low in the mid-70s. It's 72 and fair.

Selah. His eye is on the sparrow. KHCB, your home for refreshingly timeless Christian radio. Colin here, and boy, that song just really hits me because I think about all the times that God has provided, and I couldn't even begin to list them all. But so many times the Lord has provided when we needed things. And that song talks about how he sees the sparrow fall. If he sees the sparrow fall, how much more does he care about us? I look back and I think about times when things were tough, budget was tight. And I think about the times when the Lord would show up in ways that we just couldn't expect. I remember my wife going grocery shopping one time and not having enough money, and a couple of the items rang up free, and she got them free. It allowed her to take her basket and go. I remember one Christmas not having literally any money to buy the kids anything and waking up and finding a pile of toys and presents on the front porch from I don't know who. I mean, there have been times over and over again where the Lord has provided, certainly with my illness and with job opportunities and moving from here to Chicago and back once. There have been just so many things. And I pray today, my friend, that you can look back on your life and see how the God who sees the sparrow fall to the ground also sees your needs and has met your needs. And you can look back and be thankful and grateful for what he's done in your life. And when times get tough, you can look back to those times and say, he will provide. He's done it before. He'll do it again. His eye is on the sparrow. What a beautiful picture. Helping you draw closer in your walk with Jesus, we're KHCB.

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1: Wise is the person who thinks ahead and plans for the future, right? But at what point does planning become presumptuous? Suppose you're in business and business has been good. Your warehouses are overflowing. Wouldn't it make sense to enlarge? Here's another scenario. You're a farmer and your barns are bulging with a harvest of crops, so you say, okay, this is what I'll do. I'll tear down my barns and build larger ones, and there I will store all my grain and my goods. It makes sense, right? Not necessarily. Jesus told of such a person, and he said of this one, you fool, this very night your life will be demanded of you. Planning becomes presumption when you leave God out of your future. You arrogantly forget how fragile life really is. Now, when God calls someone a fool, it is a serious situation. Here is how James, the half-brother of Jesus, viewed it. He wrote, "Now listen, you who say, today or tomorrow we will go to this or that city, spend a year there, carry on business, and make money. Why, you don't even know what will happen tomorrow. What is your life?" he asked. "You are a mist that appears for a little while and then vanishes." Instead, you ought to say, "If it is the Lord's will, we will live and do this or that. As it is, you boast and brag. All such boasting is evil." The year was 1902, and Queen Victoria's magnificent reign had come to a close. Her eldest son, Prince Edward, was to be crowned in her stead. For centuries, it had been the custom to invite royalty and dignitaries to a coronation, the invitation of which traditionally contained a Latin phrase, Deo Volenti, or abbreviated DV. And what is the significance of Deo Volenti? In Latin, it means God willing. However, the invitations that went out from Buckingham Palace announced the coronation of Prince Edward, who was to become King Edward VII, omitting the phrase Deo Volenti. After all, thought some, why should we who are enlightened continue to use that phrase Deo Volenti on official invitations? We are the ones who make this decision, they reason, not God, so let's get on with the coronation. But as the Scottish poet Robert Burns suggested, the best laid plans of mice and men often go awry. And the coronation scheduled for Westminster Abbey didn't take place according to the invitation, because Prince Edward was felled with appendicitis and for months was confined to his bed. Following that event, protocol reverted back to include the phrase Deo Volenti. When you include the phrase Lord willing or God willing in your comments about what you intend to do, you recognize that God does have a will and that you have given thought to how His will affects your life. Now, this is not to suggest for a minute that God rules as a dictator, disallowing anything He doesn't like. To the contrary, much of what happens today is not the will of God, because it clearly violates the revealed direction God has given to us in the pages of the Bible. But recognizing God does have a will, and that your plans would not presume defiance of that will, is a mark of wisdom. The next time you're invited to a coronation at Buckingham Palace, should you be so honored, notice that the Latin phrase Deo Volenti is still found amidst the golden engraving, and realize that in the affairs of both royalty and commoners, God raises one up and sets another aside. He has a will, and ultimately His will shall be done in both heaven and earth. Of that you can be certain.
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crown him with many crowns and fairest Lord Jesus on KHCB, your home for refreshingly timeless Christian radio. Colin with you on this beautiful morning and so grateful for the grace of God. Spending some time thinking about God's grace this morning. There's nothing more beautiful than the grace of God. In Ephesians 2, 8, and 9, we read, "For by grace you've been saved through faith, and that not of yourselves. It is the gift of God, not as a result of works, so that no one may boast." Grace is God's undeserved favor poured out on us. When we were far from Him, when we were rebellious or just simply tired, weary from trying to be good enough, He reached down in love and offered forgiveness. Freely. The beauty of grace is that it meets us right where we are. It removes our guilt. It heals our shame. It gives us a brand new start. It turns broken people into beloved children. It empowers us to live differently, not out of fear, but out of gratitude. No matter your past or your struggles, even this day, God's grace is still flowing towards you. Receive it. Rest in it, and let it make your life beautiful for His glory. 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

0: 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Praying for all who need prayer. Sunnyside Community SDA Church is going to be hosting a time of prayer on May 30th, beginning at 10 a.m. until 4 p.m. They'll be praying for the nation, the community, family, individuals, and you can request your prayer request with them, and it's going to be a drive-through prayer event. You don't even need to get out of your vehicle. So if you would like more information about this prayer event, call 281-389-6308, 281-389-6308. And if you cannot be there, you can also leave a voicemail and we'll pray for your request. 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A night of prayer will also take place at the Grace Center in Richmond. They're going to begin Friday, May 29th at 10 p.m. and continue until 1 a.m. at their revival tent in Richmond. But you can also join live, as you can join the live stream or by Zoom. So for more information about this prayer event, contact the Grace Center. 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

This is KHCB Houston, your station for refreshingly timeless Christian radio. Lifeway Singers there. Colin here with you this morning and digging into God's Word. You know, we've been sharing God's Word through the morning. We love to do that here on KHCB. Why? Because it's not just any old book. Because it's living, it's active, it's powerful. In fact, Scripture says it's sharper than any two-edged sword, able to pierce straight to the heart. God's Word has the power to convict us. It has the power to encourage us. It has the power to guide us. And most importantly, it has the power to transform the way we live. When Jesus was tempted in the wilderness, what did he do? He answered every attack with Scripture. When we feel anxious, weak, confused, discouraged, God's Word becomes an anchor for our souls, a tool to use in the process of fighting the evil one. It reminds us of what is true when our emotions and circumstances try to tell us otherwise. The Word of God renews our mind. It strengthens our faith. It gives wisdom for every day. It reveals the character and the promises of God. And the more time we spend in it, the more our hearts begin to reflect Christ. That's why we spend so much time here at KHCB talking about God's Word. It is the way to get closer and closer to your Lord and Savior, to learn more, to love more, to experience more of that abundant life. Life in Him. By digging deep into His Word. KHCB, helping you draw closer to the heart of Christ. Here's Mercy Me and Word of God Speak.

0: The Flood and Coming Judgment. This is Ken Ham inviting you to have an encounter with God's Word at Ark Encounter. Jesus said His coming judgment would be like that in the days of Noah. People would be eating and drinking, not realizing judgment was around the corner. It's interesting that Jesus compares His coming judgment to the flood of Noah's day. Many Christians today say this flood was just a local flood. But what does this say about the coming judgment? Is Jesus only going to judge people living in a certain area? Of course not. The Bible's clear, everyone will be judged. Just as the past judgment on Noah's evil world was global, so will this coming judgment be. But God has provided an ark of salvation for us today, and that is Jesus.
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1: It's 73 and clear. Wind is from the north. Today, clear with a high in the low 90s. Tonight, partly cloudy with a low in the mid-70s. Then tomorrow, clear with a high in the low 90s. Tomorrow night, partly cloudy with a low in the mid-70s. It's 73 and clear.

0: Some walls look like they'll stand forever. A stubborn will that refuses to bend. A damaging document that seems impossible to reverse. A scene so dark you can't imagine light returning. But eventually, the walls fall, and God proceeds with his sovereign plan. Today on Insight for Living, Chuck Swindoll walks through an amazing sequence of events in Esther chapter 8, providing proof that no heart is too hard for God to change, no writing so permanent he can't reverse it, and no scene so dark he can't brighten it. Chuck titled his message, "And the Walls Came Tumbling Down."
1: There is no wall that will not ultimately fall. Even though it may be imposing and long-standing, it will fall. Even though it may be as intimidating as an angry giant, or as silent as thin air, and just as invisible, like the stubborn will of a person, or the bitter spirit of an individual, it will fall. All walls finally fall. Anyone who knows a little bit of history knows how true that is. Everywhere you go, it seems, especially on the continent and into Europe, you find walls that once were so formidable and strong and intimidating and high. People in their day thought they would never fall. And yet to this day, right into the Middle East and into Egypt, this archaeologist Spade continues to unearth walls that have fallen. Great empires that looked like they would go on forever have fallen. Egyptian walls, Grecian walls, Roman walls, French walls, German walls. Speaking of German walls, the cry can be heard all through the streets of Berlin, "Freiheit! Freiheit!" At last! Freedom at last! Songs that are usually reserved for soccer matches and birthday parties are now being sung in the streets near the historic Brandenburg Gate and Checkpoint Charlie. In rough translation, "Such a beautiful day should last forever," they sing day and night. One man shouts, "Remember the 9th of November." Reminds me of when I was a little boy. "Remember the Alamo." Not that I was living at the time, but I was in Texas at the time. "Remember the 9th of November." While another man is hammering away, beating on the wall and handing out fragments of it to the crowd. And they are saying all over the city, "The wall is gone, the wall is gone." One rather hardened, retired Air Force colonel who flew bombing missions over Berlin in the mid-40s watched it all and said, "I'm a hard old retired colonel, but I had tears in my eyes to see people standing on a wall where once they would have been shot. I could hardly take it all in." One radio station in West Berlin said, "This is Christmas, New Year's, and Easter all rolled into one." The remarkable thing is that the wall fell without a shot. 28 Cold War years, it has stood and been a bloodbath, not only dividing a city, dividing a country, but dividing a world. And the wall has come tumbling down. I know. Some of you skeptics are saying, "Another shoe will fall. You just wait." I know. But first, a wall has fallen. It has fallen. I look into the scriptures and I see similar situations. And I find myself asking, why did we even have a wall in the first place? Why are there walls? I love the moving words of the late Robert Frost, who writes in one of his pieces, "Before I built a wall, I'd ask to know what I was walling in or walling out." And so should we. Egypt should have asked what it was walling in and what it was walling out, and it didn't for 430 years while the people of the Hebrews lived in abject slavery. until Moses came, and by the power of the living God, that wall came tumbling down. A few years later, Moses was gone. Joshua was there. They were invading the promised land, and they came to Jericho. There they were again. I've been singing all week long, Joshua fit the battle of Jericho. I've been watching this thing on television, sort of. Kids think I'm a little weird, but that's okay. They've been thinking that for years. And I think the walls came tumbling down. Jericho wasn't held by walls. The walls were as nothing in the presence of the living God. And Jerusalem's walls looked so formidable, so strong. They flew their own flag under numerous kings. But Nebuchadnezzar the Great dropped those walls so that the text reads, not one stone stood on top of another. It fell down flat, a la Joshua 6:20. The walls fell down flat. All walls finally fall. Nebuchadnezzar said it would never happen to him. His son Belshazzar was watching at a banquet, finger writing on the wall, and it said, your days are over, bud. Sort of a loose translation. You're finished. And that night, Darius the Great built another wall. 62-year-old Darius. The Medo-Persian Empire. It will never fall until Alexander the Great came, who finally was overthrown in his kingdom by Julius the Great, the Caesars. What wall would ever stand like Roman walls? And they have all fallen. All walls finally fall. Even our own. Even those built up against us, they fall. Remember the words of Corrie ten Boom? She said, there is no pit so deep but that he is not deeper still. I thought this past week of a paraphrase, there is no wall so strong but that he is not stronger still. All these things bring us to the little slice of history connected to the 8th chapter of the book of Esther, of all things. What would all of this have to do with Esther? Everything, really, everything. This is a chapter where a heart is so hard, it seemed as though it would never change, and it changes. The wall of a heart comes tumbling down. Where an edict that was set in concrete by the law of the Medes and the Persians, and it looked like, because it had been imprinted with the signet ring of the king, would never fall. That wall is tumbling down. And the scene, the Jews, as they lived, like people in concentration camps, awaiting the final death knell promised by Haman. The scene is so dark, but God brightens it. I think this passage is saying this. There is no heart so hard he cannot change. There is no writing so permanent he cannot erase. There is no scene so dark he cannot brighten. First, the heart. The heart. On that day, King Ahasuerus gave the house of Haman, the enemy of the Jews, to Queen Esther. Now, wait just a minute. Can this really be? Remember Ahasuerus. The story begins with him. Go back. Esther chapter 1. He is the first main character when the curtain goes up. Act 1, scene 1. Xerxes, otherwise known as Ahasuerus, front and center. It took place in the days of Ahasuerus. This was the Ahasuerus who reigned from India to Ethiopia. How vast. Over 127 provinces. How powerful. In those days, as King Ahasuerus sat on his royal throne, which was in Susa, the capital. That tells you a lot right there. This man is powerful. This is the man who just the movement of his hands caused people to live or die. This is the man who decided in chapter 3 to promote Haman, who hated the Jews, to the position of prime minister. This is the man who said to him, here, Here is my ring. Another way of saying, take my credit card. You sign for me. You pass the edicts. Haman says to him, in a period of time, I have a plan where we will rid this kingdom of people who despise you and stand against you. And the king gives him his ring and says, sign the document. And the document is written, and it is nothing more than an extermination plan on hold. Within 1 year, the Jews will die. And dread swept over the city and across all 127 provinces, because the king said, it shall be done. Chapter 8. This is the king who changes his mind. I mean, this is a man whose stubbornness can be compared to no other. And yet he is the one of all things who has listened to Esther's plea, who has seen to it that Haman, the recently appointed prime minister, is impaled on the gallows, this pole that is built 75 feet high near the home of Haman, upon which he had hoped to hang Mordecai. This is the king who touches Esther with the golden scepter and says to her, I care, I'm listening, I want to know what I can do. It is the one who gave the house of Haman to Queen Esther. There was evidence in extra-biblical literature, and I'm thinking here of Herodotus, that the property of condemned criminals reverted back to the crown. And so in this case, the property of Haman, a condemned criminal, now became Ahasuerus. But he doesn't keep it. He even gives Haman's estate to Esther, who in turn gives it to Mordecai. For Esther had disclosed what he meant to her, the verse concludes. The king took off his signet ring, which he had taken away from Haman, and he gave it to Mordecai, of all things, and Esther set Mordecai over the house of Haman. These are revolutionary events. And Esther spoke again to the king, fell at his feet, and wept. What is my point here? I think it's clear. There is no heart so stubborn, but that God cannot penetrate it, break through it. I think what it is saying is that there is no match for the living God. Hold your place and look at Proverbs 21, the first two verses. Will you do that? Living out in the lives of the people of Esther chapter 8 is the principle of Proverbs 21, 1 and 2. The king's heart is like channels of water in the hand of the Lord. He turns it wherever he wishes. Every man's way is right in his own eyes, but the Lord weighs the hearts. Look at the verses. The king's heart, we would say in everyday language, is like mush, is like soft clay in the hands of the Lord. Would it be acceptable for you and your theology to imagine another name there besides the king? Be my guest. Someone that's giving you grief. Someone who represents a formidable presence. Someone whose face is on your dartboard. Somebody who haunts you and maybe even hunts you down. That heart of that person that to you is so hard and so granite-like is like mush and soft putty in the hands of the Lord. The point is clear. There is no heart so stubborn that it becomes unbreakable in the hands of the Lord. Let me tell you a story. In another place and at another time in my life, I went through a dreadful experience with a person who decided to make me his enemy. I'm honest as I am removed from it. 2 decades I still do not know why. It is a mystery. Nevertheless, it occurred. This individual decided to, whether he knew it or not, at least the beginning days, decided to make my life rather miserable. My every move was watched. Virtually every decision was questioned. My ministry was doubted. This person continued to apply pressure, sometimes to the point where I thought I would scream. I don't know how much he said to others, I never asked, but I know he said enough to me to know that what was once a close friendship degenerated. He was determined that I needed his presence, his bullying, his intimidation. I became a little more than frightened when I realized he carried a gun, and on an occasion I recall being threatened by it. Usually people like that don't display their weapons. He liked to. I remember going home one Sunday and falling across our bed, not even taking off my overcoat that winter day, and crying till I could not cry another tear. He had a heart like King Ahasuerus. I know whereof I speak. I'll share with you later how things changed, but the point I am making here is that you may have some such individual who is making it his or her delight to make your life miserable. You may work alongside them, or you may have schooled with them or roomed with them, but they are dogging your steps. You may have once been married to them. There is no wall so strong that he is not stronger still. If God can change the heart of an Ahasuerus, why didn't God give him a name like Johnson or Smith? If God can change the heart of a Xerxes, he can change any heart, any heart. Listen to this. You who live your days intimidated and threatened, anxious over the falling of the next shoe, listen to this. God is able to take the heart of whoever and change it, just like he could take the heart of this king. Esther, verse 3, fell at his feet, wept, and implored him to do something. What's wrong? Well, Haman may be gone, but the edict has still been written. And you know how it is with those edicts from Medo-Persia. Listen to Daniel 6. 3 times we read these words. Sign the document so that it may not be changed according to the law of the Medes and Persians, which may not be revoked. Daniel 6:8. The statement is true according to the law of the Medes and the Persians, which may not be revoked. Daniel 6:12. Recognize, O king, that it is a law of the Medes and Persians that no injunction or statute which the king establishes may be changed. Daniel 6:15. It is written, it will be done. Haman may be gone, the edict is still intact. It has been written, it will be done. The Jews will die in December. So Esther weeps. It is a document that looks absolutely permanent. It is irrevocable. He extends the golden scepter, which is his way of saying, speak, I'm listening. Verse 5. She said, if it pleases the king, and if I have found favor before him, and the matter seems proper to the king, and I am pleasing in his sight. What a wonderful way for a wife to speak to a husband. No extra charge for that. Let it be written. Let it be written to revoke the letters devised by Haman. Let it be written. It's already written. But I'm pleading for revoking what has been written. Let it be revoked is what she's saying. Unheard of in the land of the Persians. She says in verse 6, how can I endure to see the calamity which shall befall my people? How can I endure to see the destruction of my kindred? Look, you wonder if there is a wall so thick that God cannot penetrate. You wonder if documents written in that day, just as documents written in our day, are permanent ink. So the king said to Queen Esther and to Mordecai the Jew, behold, I have given the house of Haman to Esther, and him they have hanged on the gallows because he had stretched out his hands against the Jews. Now, here's the pen. Here's the stylus. You write to the Jews as you see fit. Is that incredible? You write another law. You write another one. By the way, you think it isn't worth it to stand against wrong laws? You talk about a reason to stand in favor of life and against abortion. You talk about a reason to fight and to affirm truth, even though it looks like it will never change. Here's an example. He says to her, you write it as you see fit. Furthermore, he says, seal it with the king's signet ring, for a decree which is written in the name of the king and sealed with the king's signet ring may not be revoked. This one is going to stand. This is it. Count on it. 13, a copy of the edict to be issued as law in each and every province was published to all the peoples so that the Jews should be ready for this day to avenge themselves on their enemies. The Jews are now protected. They now have their own defense provided by the Persian law. No one can touch them. The couriers hastened and, impelled by the king's command, went out riding on the royal steeds, and the decree was given out in Susa, the capital.
0: What a picture. The king hands the pen to Esther and says, you write it. An irrevocable decree rewritten, a death sentence reversed. Only God could engineer something like that. And he did it again, on a hill outside Jerusalem, where the ultimate decree against you and me was nailed to a cross and canceled forever. This is Insight for Living. We're coming near the conclusion of Chuck Swindoll's 12-part biographical study on Esther, a woman of strength and dignity. While there's still time, we encourage you to take advantage of the bundle of resources that we've assembled for this study. It includes the Searching the Scriptures Bible Study Workbook, Chuck's full-length biography of Esther, and the complete collection of 12 sermons on CD. To access this bundle right now, go to insight.org/offer. Chuck, we're coming up on another milestone here at Insight for Living. On June 30th, we'll close the books on another ministry year and step into our 47th year of ministry. At moments like these, it's critical that we remain laser-focused on the one we serve.
1: When Paul arrived in Corinth, he was fresh off a rough stretch. He'd just come from Athens, where the philosophers basically laughed him off the Areopagus. If you've ever poured everything you had into something and watched people shrug and walk away, and if you've ever had a message fall completely flat, you know something of how Paul felt stepping into Corinth. And what did he decide? Quoting now, I determined to know nothing among you except Jesus Christ and him crucified. He didn't concoct a new strategy, not a better presentation. Not something more sophisticated, more polished, more likely to impress the intellectuals. Just the cross. Here's what 60-plus years of preaching has taught me. The moment I start trying to be impressive, I've already missed the point. The goal has never been for you to walk away thinking, what a great communicator. It's for you to walk away thinking, what a great Savior. There's a world of difference between those two. That's the heartbeat of Insight for Living. Always has been, always will be. I want every program, every single one, to be a place where someone has a real encounter with a real Savior. not a religious experience, not a motivational moment, a genuine life-altering collision with the cross we proclaim. As we close out our fiscal year on June 30th, I want to ask you something, not to help us, but to consider the ministry you personally have when you invest in this broadcast. Your gift travels. It reaches languages I don't speak, countries I've never visited, and people who've never heard the message we take for granted. You send it, we broadcast it, and God does what only God can do. Would you give today? The cross is worth it, my friend.
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0: that at the name of Jesus every knee should bow in heaven and on earth and under the earth. 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
2: 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God's Word, it's a lamp to our feet and a light to our path. Think about that for a moment. What does that mean to you? Well, to me, I'll tell you, it means that I can take the next step. I might not be able to see all the way down the path, but I can see that next step because His Word guides me there. That's why it's so important that we're deep in God's Word. It illuminates what's coming. It illuminates our reaction. It illuminates our lives. Let's stay in God's Word today. Here's The Alternative with Dr. Tony Evans on KHCB.
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3: He's calling us to live in this world, but he's calling us to a value system that is different than the world in which we're in.
4: This is The Alternative Broadcast, featuring the timeless biblical teachings from the archives of Dr. Tony Evans. The recipe of faith has only one ingredient, God. Today, Dr. Evans tells us about the trouble one biblical character got into when he tried adding some spice to the mix. Let's join him.
3: Football games have halftime. Halftime is a time of resting and assessment. It is a short break in the middle of the game to kind of regather and relook at things. How have things been going the first half? What adjustments need to be made for the remaining of the contest? We've shown you numbers of lives of numbers of people in the Bible who were broken, where life created a dilemma for them, but whom God raised up to use in a marvelous way. And he still has plans for you. Our final personality for this series is a well-known biblical character. His name is Samson. When you read his story, you might be tempted to think he don't belong there. But there he is, big as life, in the chapter that talks about the great men and women of faith in Hebrews 11. But he does start out very powerfully in chapter 13, verse 5. For behold, talking to Samson's mother, you shall conceive and give birth to a son, and no razor shall come upon his head, for the boy shall be a Nazarite to God from the womb, and he shall begin to deliver Israel from the hand of the Philistines. He would have been a star today because of all he had going for him, but there was one thing different about him, the Nazarite vow. His mother had to explain to him as a boy, son, you're not like every other kid. You belong to God. And God said, I want him to carry out my purpose. What was that purpose? Well, it said in verse 5 that his purpose was to deliver Israel. That's what the judge was supposed to do. He was supposed to deliver Israel from their enemy. In other words, he had a kingdom contract, a divine assignment, because he was set apart, the Nazarite vow, to a unique purpose. Samson's road to losing his power started with a marital compromise, chapter 14. And Samson went down to Timnah and saw a woman in Timnah, one of the daughters of the Philistines. Now he starts with compromising with the Philistines by marrying outside of God's will. You see, the law was clear, and that is you were not to marry a pagan. Why? Because you would be establishing, watch this, a covenant with another God. He told his mother and father, I'm summarizing the story here, go get this woman. Go get this woman for me. His mother and father said, no, we can't do that. That's a Philistine woman. He said, I don't care. I want her anyway. So Samson.

0: marries out of God's will, which becomes the first step of confusion in his life and actually ultimately leads to his wife losing everything, including her life. From chapter 13 and 14 and 15, you'll see a number of feats of Samson that will not be our focus, where he does some amazing things. But in the meantime, he discovers he can be a player. He can be a player because he's discovered that women love Samson. In chapter 16, we read, now Samson went to Gaza and saw a prostitute there and went into her. So now he's at woman number two. He's got a great feat going on here because the Philistines find out he's in town in the red light district and they descend on him. And this Herculean guy, he lifts up the doors of the gates of the city. Now, it's not like backyard gates. These are the gates that you let caravans through and stuff. This is not humanly possible for one man to do, and takes them 40 miles, making the land of Philistine vulnerable. And then he meets Delilah. That word Delilah means delicate, soft to the touch. But remember, he's a player. Because verse 4 says, and it came about that he loved a woman in the valley of Sorek whose name was Delilah. The Philistines, it goes on to say, or Philistines, however you want to pronounce it, talk to Delilah and say, Samson is hooked on you. And we will give you enough money to retire if you will locate the secret of his strength. Because this man is wreaking havoc with us. And we got to deal with him, but we don't know what his secret is. And since we can't find it out, we know what love's got to do with it. We know you can work that thing because you done messed up his mind. So she goes to him and she says, time number one, what's your strength? Well, remember, Samson likes to play games. He likes riddles and stuff. And so he tells her his strength is something that it's not. And she says, hey, the Philistines are on you. And he jumps up. He's obviously lied to her. She says, time number two. Come on, you messing with me. What makes you so strong, honey? He lies to her again. Wrong again. Third time, same thing happens. Now we get to time number four. Verse 15, then she said to him, how can you say I love you? Oh, she's working it now. How can you say I love you when your heart's not with me? You don't love me. You never loved me. You just said you loved me. You have deceived me these three times and have not told me where your great strength is. If you love me, how are you going to have a secret from me? It came about when she pressed him daily. The word there, nagging. Any man in here been pressed daily? So she constantly berates him day after day and urged him so that his soul was annoyed to death. He was going nuts. So he told her all that was in his heart and said, a razor shall never come on my head, for I have been a Nazarite to God from my mother's womb. If I am shaved, then my strength will leave me and I will become weak and I will become like other men. Now, what's the implication? I'm not like other men. When Delilah saw verse 18 that he had told her all that was in his heart, she called the lords of the Philistines, saying, come up once more, for he has told me all that was in his heart. And the lords of the Philistines came to her and brought the money and put it in her hands and called for a man. And he shaved off the seven locks of his hair. Then she began to afflict him and his strength left him. Now, the power is not in his hair. The power is in the Spirit of the Lord coming upon him. That's why I read that earlier. The Spirit of the Lord came upon him. But the power was represented by his hair. Because his hair was the symbol of his vow, and his vow was his dedication to God. So when he lost his hair, he lost his vow, which means he was no longer functioning in his dedication, which means he no longer had access to power. Let's put it this way. When you're operating outside of your calling, you're operating outside of God's power. When you're operating outside of your uniqueness, your separation as a follower of Christ, you're operating outside of where the Spirit flows. She hollers out in verse 20, "The Philistines are upon you, Samson." He awakes from his sleep and says, "No problem. I'm going to go out there just like other times and shake myself free." But he did not know that the Lord had departed from him. The scene changes in verse 23. The lords of the Philistines assembled to offer a great feast, a great sacrifice to Dagon, their God, and to rejoice, for they said, "Our God has given Samson, our enemy, into our hands." When the people saw him, they praised their God. For they said, "Our God has given our enemy into our hands, even the destroyer of our country, who has slain many of us." They bound him with bronze chains, and he was a grinder in prison. And we're running the show in your life. Even though you were dedicated to God. Some of us in here today were dedicated perhaps in our churches growing up by our parents, and then we got to college and we adopted the world. And we got as blind as they were, as bound as they were, as defeated as they were, because we left our uniqueness. Our Nazarite vow, our sanctification.
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0: I want to call your attention in this last segment to a verse. However, verse 22 says, "The hair of his head began to grow again after it was shaved off." His hair is growing back. Not just because it got cut off, but because he, in his broken state, is getting back right with God. That's the only way you can explain him showing up in Hebrews chapter 11 as a man of faith. in his messed up condition, his broken life, his bound situation, him serving another God, it dawns on him about his dedication. Some of you here today are asking God, give me my life back. Give me my peace back. Give me my joy back. Give me my unity back. Take me off of these pills. Take me off of these drugs. And you're blind. You can't see any solution. You're bound. You can't see any freedom. And things are going bad. But it says, however. See, there is a however word for the Christian. And your however word that gets your hair back is the word repentance. When you agree with God about where you have gone wrong and you turn back and get back on the right road, that is called repentance. God turning it around. So verse 25, it so happened when they were in high spirits, they said, call for Samson, that he may amuse us. So they called for Samson from the prison and he entertained them. Oh, I love verse 27. See, you got to get verse 27 now. Watch it. Now the house was full of men and women, and all the lords of the Philistine were there. And about 3,000 men and women were on the roof looking on while Samson was amusing them. Okay. Up until this point, he uses God's power for himself to benefit him. When they made him mad, you know, he'd take care of business. But that was not the calling. The calling wasn't just to take care of you. The calling was to deliver others. God's purpose for your life is not just about you. Now, it includes you, but it never includes only you. God's kingdom purpose is blessed to be a blessing. So if you cannot describe how you're being a blessing, you have to question whether indeed you have been blessed. Because God never blesses you for you. I'm going to bless you. I'm going to give you power unlike any other man, opportunity unlike any other man, so that you can what? Deliver them. Who are you delivering because God delivered you? Who are you setting free because he set you free? Whom are you helping because he helped you? Whom are you strengthening? Like Peter, when I strengthen you, strengthen your brothers. Who are you doing to Esther? It's not just about you, girlfriend. You got to take care of everybody else in this nation too. It's never just about you. You are to deliver Israel. So he wants you to know who's gathered. He wants you to know the leaders were gathered, the lords of the Philistines. All the genders were gathered, men and women. And there was an overflow for the entertainment of the day. While they were all gathering, verse 28 says, then Samson called to the Lord. He's remembering his vow. He's remembering his commitment. He's remembering his set apartness. He has repented of what has led him to be in this place. His hair is growing back. That's his vow. When it does, he calls on God, the God who what? Had departed. He calls on God and said, remember me and please strengthen me just this time, O God. Verse 29, Samson grasped the two middle pillars on which the house rested, braced himself against them, the one on the right hand and the other on his left. And Samson said, let me die with the Philistines. There are two interpretations of this. One, you could say, because he says, let me die with the Philistines. Or, because his hair is growing back and he's back in fellowship with God now, he could be saying something else. He could be saying what Paul said, for me to live is Christ and to die is gain. He could be saying, I want to go out of here a winner. He could be saying, I want to leave here and I'm willing to give my life to deliver my people. He could be saying, I'm willing to give everything. I'm willing to die in victory rather than live in shame. So what he says is, God, let this be my finest hour. When I close my eyes in death, let me close my eyes having won this game. Let me close my eyes not as a loser, but as a winner. Better to go to heaven earlier as a winner than later as a loser. And so he presses against the pillars. He bent with all of his might so that the house fell on the lords and all the people who were within it, so that the dead whom he killed at his death, which was for the purpose of delivering Israel, were more than those he killed in his life. Wait a minute now. He had 1,030 victories in his life. In his death, he had mega thousands of victories of those who worshiped the idol and were against the true God and were terrorizing God's people. The score wasn't even close. What am I saying? I'm saying it's not too late. I was listening to Drew Pearson talking about the Cowboy days when he was the wide receiver, and he made a statement. He was talking about Roger Staubach, and he said, there's one thing about Roger. He said, we knew as long as he was quarterbacking, the game was never over. His presence always meant to us, victory is possible. If you ever get God back in his rightful place, so your hair starts to grow, so that repentance brings you back into fellowship, you can discover that no matter what the score of your life is right now, game ain't over. Because God has a way with 2 minutes left of being able to score multiple times. At his death, it says, he did more than 19 years or 20 years worth of human effort. He did more in those final remaining moments than he had accomplished all of his life. You don't have to end the game of life a loser, even if you've lost to this point. God says if you let your hair grow, that is, take back your vow, come back into your sanctified relationship with me, you can discover even if you live bad, you can die well. He saw his sacrifice as the ultimate deliverance of Israel. And then it closes. Then his brothers and all of his father's household came down, took him, brought him up, and buried him. It closes by saying, and he judged Israel for 20 years. And yet he shows back up in Hebrews chapter 11 as a great man of faith. Why? Because when he got back right with God, God did great things through him, even in the last 2 minutes of life. The word I want to leave you with today is, don't you give up. Don't you quit. Don't you throw in the towel. Don't you run away. Don't you say, it'll never be me. You say, but I'm blind, I'm bound. The other God is calling the shots in my life. I'm a failure, I'm defeated. All that may be true. You may be saying, but I done messed up, I done tore up, I done ruined my reputation, I done ruined, all that may be true. It was true for Samson, but he said one more time. He said, this last time, show up and show out for me. And if it costs me my life, let me go out of here with a blaze of fire for God. Don't you give up. Don't you quit. But do come home by growing your hair, coming back to your commitment, to your uniqueness, so God can let you see that the latter can be greater than the former because you've come back to him.
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0: That's The Alternative with Dr. Tony Evans on KHCB, your home for refreshingly timeless Christian radio. 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Colin here. Joshua 1:9, you remember that verse? Have I not commanded you, be strong and courageous? Do not tremble or be dismayed, for the Lord your God is with you wherever you go. As you go into this day, remember that you do not walk alone. Whatever you face, the challenges, the decisions, the opportunities, the hardships, the Lord goes before you. 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
7: Wind is from the west at 5 to 10 miles per hour. Today, clear with a high in the low 90s. Tonight, partly cloudy with a low in the mid-70s. Then tomorrow, clear with a high in the low 90s. Tomorrow night, partly cloudy with a low in the mid-70s. It's 76 and clear.

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1: The creative grace of God is that He uses all things in your life and in my life for His creative purposes. And we say, God, I am the clay. I give you my life. I give you my story.

0: This is Ben Young, senior pastor of Second Baptist Church. Our goal has always been to win people to Jesus Christ, walk alongside of them, and then worship together. I've met so many people over the years whose lives have been changed by the simple truth of the grace of God. It's amazing how God's truth moves through the hearts of those that hear His word. And I don't believe that you're here today by accident. It's my hope and prayer that this message will meet you right where you are. Several years ago, I was invited to a dinner that I will never forget. A friend of mine here in the city, who many of you know, Dr. Jim Tour, who's a professor at Rice, invited me to have some great Pakistani food at his home, and he wanted me to meet two very special guests. The guy at the head of the table was a guy from England by the name of Dr. John Lennox. John Lennox is a mathematician. He is a professor. He is one of the guys who's debated the very top atheists in the world over the last 20 years. And the second guy at the table was a young doctor who had just written a New York Times bestseller. And I was very interested in getting to know this young guy and hearing his incredible story. And I'll come back to that in a little bit in the message and tell you who he was and how he got at that table. But the discussion that night was truly amazing. You know, it's one of those meals where you wish you had a tape recorder, at least a video camera. You're like, man, it would have been amazing to be able to play that, because the discussions we had there were fantastic. We were talking primarily about, you know, challenges that people were presenting to Dr. Lennox, to this young doctor, as they traveled the world in universities in Europe and the United States and around the world, challenges and questions that people had about the Christian faith. And how do you respond to these challenges? How do you respond to the questions that people have? There are always going to be challenges to our faith. Everybody gets challenged. And what's happening here, and the story we're going to hear today, is the guy who wrote this letter of Galatians named Paul was being challenged. He was challenged by a group of people, a group of distorters and perverters, who said that he really wasn't a true follower of Christ. Here's what Paul writes in Galatians 1, verse 11 following. He says, "I want you to know, brothers and sisters, that the gospel I preach is not of human origin. I did not receive it from any man, nor was I taught it. Rather, I received it by revelation from Jesus Christ." So Paul says right off the bat, the gospel message I'm preaching to you, this gospel of free grace, I received directly from Jesus Christ himself. I didn't receive it from one of the original 12. I didn't receive it from one of their followers. I received it directly from Jesus Christ. And then Paul goes on in verse 13 to tell his shocking, surprising story of how he came into the Christian faith. He says, "For you have heard of my previous way of life," verse 13, "in Judaism, how intensely I persecuted the church of God and tried to destroy it. I was advancing in Judaism beyond many of my own age among my people and was extremely zealous for the traditions of my fathers." Paul had people executed. He had people killed. People, Christians in that time, feared Paul greatly. And if they could look at Paul, and if we looked at Paul back then as a Christ follower, we would say this: nothing good is going to come of Paul. He is a dangerous, destructive, disruptive person who's hell-bent on torturing, on destroying, and in many cases, like in Stephen in the book of Acts, executing people who were saying the name of Jesus Christ. That is who Paul was. That is who he was in his previous way of life. Nothing good can happen to a guy called Paul. Now, the same thing could have been said of another guy by the name of David Wood. David Wood is an 18-year-old guy who is sitting in Rikers Island, New York prison. He is there serving a 10-year sentence because of a violent crime he committed. David Wood is an outspoken, card-carrying atheist. While he's at Rikers, he sees someone reading their Bible. The guy's name is Randy. So David goes up to Randy and says, "Hey, you know why you're reading your Bible, don't you?" Randy goes, "No." He goes, "You're reading your Bible because you were born in the United States. That's why you're reading the Bible. If you're in Saudi Arabia, you would be a Muslim. If you were in China, you would be a Buddhist. If you were in India, you would be a Hindu. You're just one of those people who follow whatever you're being taught." And Randy says, "Oh, is that so?" And so Randy started to question this atheist, David, about his beliefs, about his worldview. And he was stumping David. Not that Randy was smarter than David, but Randy just kind of did the Socratic method and was stumping David, and David got really mad and really angry. So he said, "Hey, I've got to really study some philosophy, some science. I'm going to even study the Bible so I can refute Randy." So Randy started fasting. He would fast 7 days, and the atheist David would fast 8 days. Crazy, right? Randy was going to fast 30 days. So David, the atheist, said, "No, I'm fasting 31. So pretty soon, the guards at Rikers saw that David was losing weight, and they thought he was trying to kill himself. So they threw him in isolation and solitary confinement in Rikers prison. So as he's in solitary confinement, he's surrounded by philosophy books and science books, and he also asks that a chaplain gives him a study of the book of John. So he starts studying John in order to refute the arguments once he gets out of solitary to this Christian guy called Randy in prison. David is losing weight, his skin is peeling off, but he is determined to refute this Christian guy. Nothing good is going to happen to David Wood as he sits in solitary trying to figure out arguments to fight his friend. And when he gets out of prison, he's thinking about the next person that he can hurt and how he can get away with it. That is where he was. Back to Paul. Paul is talking about his previous life. He's talking about the rampage that he was on, that he was determined, a man on a mission, a man on fire to exterminate the Christian message and the way. A brutal man, a violent man. But look at verse 15 in our text today. Check it out. He writes, "But when God, who set me apart from my mother's womb and called me by his grace, was pleased to reveal his son in me so that I might preach among the Gentiles, my immediate response was not to consult any human being." What did he do? "I did not go up to Jerusalem," which was the center of the church at the time. "I did not go to Jerusalem to see those who were apostles before I, but I went to Arabia." He went to the desert. "And later I returned to Damascus. After 3 years, then I went up to Jerusalem to get acquainted with Cephas," which is another name for Peter, "and stayed with him for 15 days. I saw none of the other apostles, only James, the Lord's brother, and I assure you before God that I am writing you is no lie." This is the truth. These are the facts, is what he's saying. "Then I went to Syria and Cilicia," which is where he's from, "and I was personally unknown to the churches of Judea that are in Christ." And then look at verse 23. What a great verse. "They only heard the report, the man who formerly persecuted us is now preaching the faith that he once tried to destroy. And they praised God because of me." This is the surprising, shocking, revolutionary story of a guy called Paul. A murderer, a torturer of Christians. And yet God had a plan for Paul to receive his gospel of free grace, and then to proclaim this gospel message to the masses, to the world. Executing, torturing, dragging people out of their homes to throw them in the prison, that's about as far away from God in Christ as you can get. And yet God appeared to him. God blinded him with this light. God gave him directly this message of free grace in Christ. And Paul said, if God can forgive me, the chief of sinners, a murderer, a blasphemer, who did all these horrendous things, he can surely forgive you. And not only did God forgive me, God had a plan for me. In God's wisdom, in God's grace, in God's plan, even before I was born, he planned that I take this gospel message to the Gentiles, to the non-Jewish population, to the masses. And we are here today worshiping God in Christ because he obeyed that call. You can never underestimate the creative grace of God. The creative grace of God is that he uses all things in your life and in my life for his creative purposes. It doesn't mean that all things that happen in your life and happen in my life or happen in Paul's life are good. It does not mean that. But it means that when we yield to God and we say, God, you are the potter. I am the clay. I give you my life. I give you my story. Work your creative grace in my life. You can't see it. You may not see it, but God is at work in your life. Paul spent 3 years in the desert. Some say he may have spent 6 years in preparation before he went out on his mission. So if you are in school right now, give yourself fully to your education. If you are a teacher or a coach right now, give yourself fully to your athletes and to your students, because you, whether you see it or not, are all a part and are participating in the creative grace of God in Christ. So that in the right time, in the right place, these students, these people, they discover their purpose. Never underestimate the creative grace of God. Now, we left David Wood in solitary confinement there on Rikers Island, New York. He's there, fasting, starving himself to death, reading the Gospel of John in order to refute his friend, his Christian friend, back in the E block. While he's there, something happens to David. He starts looking at the bricks on the wall in his prison cell, and he notices how they are configured and how they are designed, and all of a sudden he starts thinking, how can I believe that this wall and this bricklayer, these bricks had a design and a designer, and yet I can't believe that there's a designer to the universe? And then he started thinking about the stories he was reading in the Gospel of John and how these men and women died with such confidence, with such boldness, because they believed they had seen the resurrection of Jesus Christ. How can that be unless Christ really did come up out of the grave alive? And then he started to realize what a perfect person and a great man Christ was. And he said, you know, I reached such a low point in my life that I prayed this simple prayer. I prayed, God, I don't know if I'm going to believe in you tomorrow, but I believe in you right now. Take my life. Use it how you will. And David said when he prayed that prayer and opened his eyes, everything had changed. The colors in the room seemed different. And for the first time in his entire life, he didn't want to harm other people. He continued to serve out his time in prison. He read books. He studied the Bible hours and hours and hours on end. But when David Wood got out of prison, he started to go to school. He went to Old Dominion University and, surprise, surprise, tried out and made the debate team. Never underestimate the creative grace of God. But when you think about it, isn't the gospel itself the embodiment of the creative grace of God? God decides to come down to earth. How does he do it? He comes into this world through an unwanted, embarrassing, scandalous pregnancy of two young people. He grows up working a difficult blue-collar job as a construction worker, sweats and works and toils every day. He then gathers followers, 12 people following him, and most of them betray him and they turn on him. He's arrested. He's thrown in prison. He's tortured. He's stripped naked and crucified on a Roman cross, a scandalous, shameful, horrendous death. Public embarrassment. That's God's plan. But on the third day, Christ comes out of the tomb alive, conquering death, telling others that his death was a sacrifice for their sins. If they trust in him, they will have eternal life. It doesn't matter who you are, where you've come from, how violent you are, or how pacifist you are, how rich you are, how poor you are, how smart you are, how dumb you are, where you're from, what your background is, what your questions are. It doesn't matter if you're willing to reach out and trust the free grace of God in Christ. He will give you a new life and a new path. The gospel itself is the creative grace of God, taking the worst thing in human history and making it the very best thing in human history. Paul experienced that. He embodied that. God not only forgave him and restored him and adopted him by his free grace, but he said, Paul, I have a plan for you. You go and tell everyone this amazing, great news. You go and tell everyone about my creative, amazing grace. There's more to Paul's story, as we know. But how about old David Wood on the debate team at Old Dominion University? What is God going to do with him? Well, he's on a trip, a debate trip. And he has a roommate who is a young pre-med student who is a devout, devout Muslim. By the time he was 5 years old, this young pre-med student had read the Quran in Arabic. He had memorized the last 7 chapters of the Quran in Arabic by the time he was 5 years old. He prayed 5 times daily. His grandfather, his great-grandfather were Muslim missionaries. He saw himself as a missionary or an evangelist to the United States. He would challenge Christians, anybody who would listen, with the word of Islam anytime he saw them. So when you know, David Wood, his roommate, was this young, passionate, brilliant Muslim pre-med student. And so David Wood was reading his Bible. This young guy saw him, Muslim, and said, "What are you reading?" He goes, "Do you know that the book that you're reading, the Bible, is not trustworthy? Do you know that it's been it's a translation after a translation after a translation, that it's been corrupted?" And David Wood closed his Bible and said, "Go on." So as this young pre-med student started to argue back and forth, David Wood started arguing back and forth about the veracity and the historical accuracy of the New Testament and the Bible. And this began a four-year debate between David Wood and this young Islamic pre-med student about Islam versus Christianity. And finally, at the end of a very long journey, this young med student could not get over the amount of evidence for the New Testament. He couldn't get over the amount of evidence for the bodily resurrection of Jesus Christ. And in God's grace, which has happened to so many people from a Muslim background, God appeared to him in a dream. And this young man, at great cost, bowed his head and trusted in Jesus Christ as his Lord and Savior. Many of you know who that is. His name is Dr. Nabil Qureshi. He wrote the New York Times best-selling book, Seeking Allah, Finding Jesus. He was the second special guest at that dinner years ago with Dr. Lennox. Never underestimate the creative grace of God. Thanks so much for joining us today. Maybe you have some questions about the Christian life, what it's all about, or perhaps you're looking for a church home, a place where you can learn more about God's word and find a sense of community. Second has 6 campuses all over the city of Houston, and there's probably one not too far from where you live. We would love to have you as a guest next weekend. To find out more about worship times and locations, go to our website, second.org. 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
2: 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Praying for all who need prayer. Sunnyside Community SDA Church is going to be hosting a time of prayer on May 30th, beginning at 10 a.m. until 4 p.m. They'll be praying for the nation, the community, family, individuals, and you can request your prayer request with them, and it's going to be a drive-through prayer event. You don't even need to get out of your vehicle. So if you would like more information about this prayer event, call 281- 281-389-6308. 281-389-6308. And if you cannot be there, you can also leave a voicemail and we'll pray for your request. This is on May 30th at Sunnyside Community SDA Church at 3810 Shelby Circle in Houston. Praying for all who need prayer. 10 a.m. until 4 p.m., a drive-through prayer event at Sunnyside Community Church. A night of prayer will also take place at the Grace Center in Richmond. They're going to begin Friday, May 29th at 10 p.m. and continue until 1 a.m. at their revival tent in Richmond. But you can also join live, as you can join the live stream or by Zoom. So for more information about this prayer event, contact the Grace Center. Their website is gideonsarmy.cc, gideonsarmy.cc. The Grace Center in Richmond, located at 7308 Cortez Road, Friday, May 29th, an evening of prayer beginning at 10 p.m. You've heard a page from the church calendar. Announcements on the calendar do not constitute an endorsement of the event or organization by KHCB.
0: We made it to Friday. Good morning. I'm Brian, and this is KHCB, where we help you draw closer to Christ. You know, it's almost become throwaway language, something you say because tradition demands it. But how often do we really examine what traditional wedding vows actually declare? A groom would typically say, "I take thee to be my wedded wife, to have and to hold, from this day forward, for better, for worse, for richer, for poorer, in sickness and in health, to love and to cherish, till death do us part." In the midst of the joy of the moment in a wedding, nobody really thinks about the worse, poorer, and sickness parts, do they? But the reality is that in a Christian marriage, we're making a covenant before the Lord to stay together, even when it gets difficult in those seasons of sickness and worse and poorer. Well, coming up on Revive Our Hearts with Nancy DeMoss Wolgamuth, she'll speak with three women who stuck with their husbands through a season of great difficulty. Learn from these women of faith on Revive Our Hearts in just a few moments on KHCB.
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3: Every faithful gospel minister I know and know well has borne the marks of ministry costing them, taking some kind of a toll, involving even a measure of suffering. And so wherever and however you are engaged in ministry and in service, let me say this, don't go into that service viewing it as a form of leisure or entertainment or some kind of a hobby. Don't do that. Sometimes we can almost think that way, getting involved with the kids in the Sunday school or the youth midweek or whatever. It's just going to be fun, going to be a kind of refreshment and so on. And of course, when you get into it, if you're serious about it and you mean to do it well and teach the word faithfully and disciple others carefully, you discover soon enough this. You discover that it is toil. Joyful toil, but toil. It's prayer. It's sometimes heartache. It's the investment of time when you're tired and you would prefer perhaps to be relaxing. It's getting involved in the messiness of broken lives when you might prefer

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2: Her husband was addicted to alcohol. 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
3: 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And I had come to the place to understand that marriage is a living, breathing example of Christ and His bride. 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
2: 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For Friday, May 29th, I'm Dana Gresh. So how are you doing in your reading through the Bible this year? My mom and I were talking yesterday about our progress, and she was a little discouraged because she's so far behind. And I just said, hey, Mom, pick up where we are today. You can come back to those passages you've missed, those chapters you've missed another time. So I encourage you, if you're behind, just start where we are today. And if you're not in the plan just yet, it's not too late to just jump in with us. 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That's also where you can go to check where we're reading right now. And today we're starting the book of Job. And Job, he faced severe trials in his life. As a listener, you may feel like Job. And maybe also like Job, some of your difficulties come from an unwise spouse. Today, I want you to be encouraged as we hear the stories of three women who've navigated some choppy waters in their marriages. All this month, our emphasis has been on the freedom, fullness, and fruitfulness we find in Christ. There's a special kind of fruitfulness that comes when we persevere, when we endure something hard. The women we're hearing from today can attest to that. Nancy?
4: Now, you may have a son or a daughter or a grandchild or a close friend who's in a really difficult marriage. And I think you'll find Revive Our Hearts particularly encouraging today. Just yesterday, I spoke with two women who, with tears, expressed that they feel like they are in a hopeless marriage. Perhaps you're feeling that way. If so, I hope you'll listen carefully, asking the Lord not just to change your husband's heart, but also saying, Lord, would you use this difficulty to draw me closer to you?
2: That is a great prayer. Of course, it's not where Vicky started. She was a member of high society in New York, and she was engaged to Bill Rose. Nancy, she told you that she knew something was off.
5: And I got stir crazy. He likes to sit a lot. He loves to watch sports on TV. And I like to go ice skating, not watch, you know, ice skating on TV. So
4: you were realizing there were some differences.
5: There were some major differences, but I really had this driving force that I needed to be married. I really believed, Nancy, that getting married was the answer to my life. And so I pushed through those feelings. And yet I told my best friend at that time, I said, I don't think this is going to work, but I just want to get married. I need to get married. And if it doesn't work, I told her, we'll just get divorced. No big deal.
4: Of course, at this point, you weren't considering what the Lord had to think about all of this. He really
5: God was nowhere in my plans, nowhere in the equation.
2: Vicky felt an emptiness she hoped being married would fill. Another woman, Joy McLean, could identify with that feeling.
6: My expectations of marriage and my husband really became like an idol because I thought my husband should meet and make me happy. He should meet my needs. He should fill my wants and my desires. And no man is ever meant to do that. That was not God's plan. I didn't understand that at the time. I saw my husband as the man I loved. I poured everything I could into him. I wanted the same for back to me in our relationship from him. And he was not

0: able to meet those needs, and I certainly made marriage, a godly marriage, my idol.
1: And today we're also hearing from Jimmy Ruth, who's married to Lorne Matthews, a well-known Southern gospel pianist.
2: We're so much alike, but yet so, so different. And Lorne is, what is the personality that is always, they want to party. Everything they do, they party. They have fun with everything they do. I am very structured, boring, predictable person. And I thought, when is he going to settle down and grow up?
1: Now, every marriage is the union of two unique individuals, and I might add, two unique and sinful individuals. And without Jesus at the center, well, things can disintegrate fast. Here's Vicki.
3: It went from bad to worse. We separated actually briefly for 3 months one summer, and during that time, I started going to see a psychiatrist, and Billy started doing cocaine. Our lives just were running parallel lines, you know, and then splitting apart, going away from each other more and more.
4: So you really had no life together.
3: We had absolutely no life together once the restaurant got going, and I was completely with the children, and Billy was completely with the restaurant, and he would come home at 2, 3, or 4 in the morning, not necessarily because the restaurant required it, but because he'd been, you know, doing drugs to stay awake all night and whatever.
1: For Joy's husband, Mark, his drug of choice wasn't cocaine. It was alcohol.
0: I had always known Mark to drink, not on a level that was worrisome to me, more of a social type thing. When our first son was born, I realized I did not want my son to grow up in an environment where alcohol was being consumed in the home. Started to kind of question him, started to ask, you know, maybe this isn't a good idea, and he became pretty resentful about that.
5: Why are you asking me these questions? Why are you challenging what I'm doing? Because I have a right to do it.
0: In his eyes, I was being controlling. In his eyes, I was telling him what to do.
1: Jimmy Ruth's husband, Lorne, was attracted to another woman, a hairstylist who operated a salon from her home.
6: I remember one time she was cutting my hair and we were alone. She reached out and she touched me very gently on my shoulders. I looked at her and I said, "What is that?" And she said, "Haven't you figured it out by now? I'm in love with you." And so I believe at that point, I just went over the edge. I just said, "I want to see you tomorrow." The next thing you know, we were talking about we'd divorce our mates and we'd get married. We were in Coke's love. So I came to my wife after 18 years of marriage, and I got the big head, and I said, "I don't feel any emotions for you anymore, and I want a divorce."
1: Addiction, adultery, they're symptoms of deeper heart problems. Many of Jimmy Ruth's friends had a casual attitude about marriage. They encouraged her to get out.
2: It was almost like, yippee, your husband's committing adultery, now you can get a divorce.
1: Vicki's doubts and fears grew to the point that they were impossible to ignore.
3: By year 4 or 3 and a half, I'm thinking, you know, maybe I should get a divorce. This isn't going anywhere. And so I went and talked to 2 different pastors and this Christian counselor, and all of them said I definitely had biblical permission to divorce and that it was okay, and that probably given the timing that things weren't going to change and I should go ahead and divorce. And I just didn't have a peace about that because I had really started to read God's word. I had started to read the Bible from cover to cover. I didn't feel the freedom. I didn't feel like it was going to honor God. I didn't feel like it was a faith choice. It was a Vicki choice.
7: Now, the marriage covenant is sacred. And when we stay faithful to our mate and our vows, we reflect the covenant-keeping heart of God and Jesus' relationship with his bride, the church. But even if you're committed to your mate and your marriage vows, you may still have to make some difficult choices along the way. And there are times when a physical separation may be necessary, especially if you or your children are in danger. I want to encourage you not to try and process these kinds of situations alone. No matter what the condition of your marriage may be sure that you get into God's Word and stay in God's Word. That's going to be your light, your moorings, your anchor when you do face difficult situations. And then it's so important to get and stay connected to the body of Christ. If your marriage is struggling, find an older, godly, wise woman who can help you navigate these difficult waters. And talk with the spiritual leadership of your church, your pastor, the elders. Ask them for biblical wisdom about your specific situation. And again, if there's abuse taking place at home, get help in getting yourself and your kids to safety. If there are laws that have been broken, it is absolutely the right thing to do to get civil authorities involved. In Joy McLean's case, she wisely consulted with the leaders of her church, and she sought out additional godly counsel.
0: Mark had been confronted more than one time out of love and out of respect by the elders in my church and by the pastor. They had so many times reached out to him, and sometimes he would talk to them, but never would he be willing to get help, to get some treatment, to do some type of intensive counseling. He shut down on them. I did not want a divorce. Divorce was not an option. That never even entered conversation. But I did have to set up some type of environment for my children to be safe.
3: Right after I came to accept Jesus as my Lord and Savior, I started reading Bible stories to the children at breakfast, kind of to calm the morning crazies down. It was a little book called Leading Little Ones to God. And one morning, Douglas said, "Mommy, we should pray for Daddy to come to know Jesus." And in my head, I thought, pray for him? I'd rather kill him. But thankfully, I didn't say that. I said, "Douglas, you're right. Let's pray for Daddy to come to know Jesus." And so every morning at breakfast, we would pray and ask the Lord for Daddy to come to know Jesus. And every night when I tuck him into bed, we'd pray and pray the same prayer. And then I started asking my friends, everyone at Bible study, to pray for Bill Rose to come to know Jesus. So, and I did not want to get back together. I had a lot of fear around going back to Billy and to what it had been, our marriage had been like. And in the process of praying for Billy to come to know the Lord with the children, God started to change my heart toward Billy. And I started to love him again. I mean, love doesn't just go away, but those feelings of love came back. And I started to desire what God's best would be, which would be for our family to be together. And ultimately, that was my desire. I did not want to be divorced. I did not want to be a single parent. Single parenting is one of the most difficult jobs. And I wanted us all to be together. And I longed for that. And I longed for intimacy with him.
2: You're wanting a divorce during this time.
6: Yes, I asked her. I said, "No, I'm committing adultery. And so, you know, you have a right to divorce me, so go ahead and divorce me."
2: So you wanted her to divorce
6: you? Please divorce me. Here's the papers. You can own the home, the car. So she took the papers and signed everything so that she would own it, but then she wouldn't sign the divorce paper.
2: See, I was concerned that maybe he might sell our home and things like that, you know? So when he signed the papers over to me, then I just thanked the Lord for protecting. The woman called me one day, and she told me, she said, "God has shown me that Lauren and I are going to be married." And I said, "Well, there's one problem." I said, "It goes contrary to what the Word of God says, and it won't work." And she says, "Well, we'll see who wins in the end." So it was like warfare was declared.
4: Anytime we hear the stories of others on Revive Our Hearts, there's a danger we must avoid. It's the danger of superimposing your own circumstances onto someone else's testimony. It's easy to think, if God worked in this way in Vicky's marriage or Joy's or Jimmy Roos', then I just need to do exactly what they did, and everything is guaranteed to turn out great for me. Watch out for that kind of thinking, because your situation is unique. But we share testimonies because the underlying principles, like the value of trusting the Lord, of waiting on His timing, those things are timeless. They don't change, and you and I can learn from them. Here's Joy's son, Jordan.
8: So many people would have just, you know, left him immediately. And if not immediately, a couple years into it, 5 years into it, 10 years into it, but she stayed with him.
9: I stayed with my husband for the simple fact that I had taken a vow. And I had come to the place to understand that marriage is a living, breathing example of Christ and his bride. And he never leaves his bride. And I knew that my role in this was to pray for my husband. You're one with this man, and this relationship has been severed. And what an amazing thing that is to understand when you understand Christ and his bride, the church, and how important and how intimately we are to walk with him. No one would cry out for my husband like me and his children.
0: I had so often talked to my children about prayer. It was just constant. No matter if they had spent time with their dad and they came home discouraged, my answer to every one of these things was simply just pray. Let's pray for your dad right now. Let's just stop and pray. And I needed that. I needed that constant communication with my father and just that constant plea. I didn't realize just how seriously Jenna especially took this until one day I was putting something away in our little rental home in her closet. And I noticed that the entire closet, the walls of the closet were full of prayers written on paper. And I literally just stepped into a place I felt like I was stepping onto holy ground, where she had spent hours and hours going before the throne just lamenting and pleading with God to save her dad and her parents' marriage. We started collectively a prayer journal, and it's something that we passed back and forth. The main idea was that they are daughters of the King of Kings, and though their father, their earthly father, had deserted them, though he had walked away, their heavenly father would not ever do that. It was an important tool and really a treasure that I still have of those dark times where we were searching for truth in God's word and helping each other do that through this little journal. Over and over again, God kept taking me back to the place of trusting him. Do you trust me that your daughter just OD'd? Do you trust me that your daughter is cutting herself? Do you trust me that your husband no longer eats but drinks his meal? Do you trust me that your son is a heap on the floor crying? Do you trust me that you don't know where your rent's coming from? Over and over again, it's that message. So simple. Do you trust me?
4: The biblical term for turning around is repentance. It's a moment in time, but it's also a process.
2: God designed marriage to last until death parts you. So I just prayed for God to kill him. So you have a murderer and an adulterer here expounding on your problem today. And, you know, I had to come to the place of repenting of what was in my heart. I even had a plan for God. I said, God, if you'll just get him on a slick highway and push him over a steep embankment, then I can look good and you can look good too. I just had to deal with me. I couldn't settle Lauren's problems. I had to deal with my problems. When I saw how desperately wicked my own heart was, you know, I was trying to get him to change. And one day the Lord showed me in Galatians 5, the fruit of the Spirit is listed. And the last fruit is temperance, which means self-control, not husband control. You know, I remember looking in the mirror and thinking, I really don't like that woman. And I started asking God to show me the things that were in my heart that he wanted to change and to start focusing on me. And that's what I encourage most women when I talk to them is, you're likely not going to change your husband. So just get off his case and start asking God what he wants to change in you.
10: So he came home and you all lived happily ever after?
3: Not exactly. It was a year till Billy came home from when he prayed to receive Christ. And we went through some really difficult things in our counseling, very helpful things, but it was hard.
10: And it actually was several months of turmoil, is that a good word for
11: it? Was
10: what followed?
11: It was a slow process that year.
4: This is Vicky's husband, Bill Rose.
11: Because I was still at the sporting club, and I wasn't ready to make a total commitment.
10: To the Lord, to Vicki, both?
11: Well, to Vicki, to get out of one lifestyle and go to the other. And just, you know, because I knew once I moved back in, that was a huge step. And you know, the things that were sort of, I thought were fun, I had to put aside and put away.
3: So you prayed to receive Christ in December, and then you went into rehab in February. You started counseling. Billy was still living someplace else. And we would go to counseling once or twice a week. We would go to church together on Sundays.
11: And one of the guys that we were counseling with, he said to me, basically, he says, it's time to make a decision. He put it in a little more harsh terms. And he said, you got to make a decision. Either you're with her or you're not with her.
3: And we really started from scratch. And so we started to read the Bible. And I was in a serious Bible study, and that's what kept us going, was the Word of God, and kept us, you know, it says, don't let the sun go down on your anger, God says. And so we would try not to go to sleep angry.
1: Three wives, each in a difficult marriage situation, each encouraged by others to leave, but each decided to wait on God to work on her husband's heart. And each realized that the Lord was working on her heart at the same time.
9: My heart was evil. My heart was cold. My motives were impure. God showed me and revealed to me the evil in my heart, the selfishness in my heart. He desired to do a work in me just as much as he desired to do a work in my husband. I really understood, I think, how much it is up to God and how it really is for his glory. And whatever that looks like and however he chooses to do that is not for me to say, so that he will get the glory. And I think that too was part of peeling away of self, more of my heart, peeling away more of pride, what I want, my desires, my dreams, my hopes. They had to fall away.
2: I'm not Superwoman by any means, but I started focusing on the Word. And when I read the Word, I started looking for the things that I as a woman was to be, as a wife and a woman of God. And I saw that this was all God's design for us as a husband and wife.
7: Whether you're in a crisis or you're in a season of smooth sailing, we all need to be asking, who or what is at the center of my world? Is your life built on a relationship with Christ, or is someone or something crowding him out? I hope you'll take a moment today to just take stock and let the Lord search your heart and say, is there anything or anyone that is taking Christ's place in my life? And to say afresh, Lord, I want my life to be all about you, about bringing glory to you.
1: 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Their marriages are still a work in progress, as we all are, but these women have tasted the sweet fruit of persevering through a horrendous trial. They've grown more dependent on the Lord in the process, and they've seen him work in amazing ways. We're placing links to the full testimonies of Vicki, Joy, and Jimmy Ruth in the transcript of this program. 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
13: 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And they were all over TV for years. Plus, they blocked UV light, supposedly. And I remember trying them on at some point and noticing how looking through those lenses also made everything look yellow. And I was not a fan of that color distortion. Now, with that in mind, in many ways, it's easy for Christians to slip into a kind of faith that's distorted by various cultural lenses. For some, it's politics. For others, it's prosperity gospel. And coming up on Bold Steps with Dr. Mark Jobe, he'll wrap up a message about how Scripture should be the only lens through which we view life. Don't miss it right around the corner on KHCB.
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15: My father, John Ruhlman, was a butcher, a good one when he was sober. I'm Grace, and my pa wasn't a drinking man when he married Ma, but 8 kids later, he started coming home drunk. Ma survived on raw courage and a sense of humor, but when she heard about Jesus and gave her life to him, I noticed a peace settle over her, too. Pa still drank and was cruel about her faith, but she kept praying. It was lonely for her, especially when we lost my sister to illness. Some friends told her to leave Pa, but she held fast. For more than 12 years, she managed to feed and clothe us and send us to Sunday school. We sang in the church choir, and one night Pa came to see one of our concerts. He was drunk, but he sure paid attention when he saw the preacher was Bob, an old drinking buddy. Bob explained how he stopped drinking and became a new creation in Christ. And I was amazed when Pa got up, walked down to the altar, and accepted Jesus as Savior. The change was so dramatic after that. Pa, who could barely fumble through a newspaper, was reading from the Bible. His drinking stopped completely, and I soon prayed for my own salvation. My pa, the same man who used to get drunk every night, eventually started a church, led lost souls to Jesus, adopted needy children, and served as pastor to the Tuscarora tribe of Native Americans until his death at 75. Pa left a huge legacy for our family, and I am proud that John Ruhlman was my father. He showed me that nothing is impossible with Christ. I'm Grace Ruhlman, and if the Son therefore shall make you free, ye shall be free indeed.
14: If you would like to be free from the weight of sin by accepting Jesus Christ as Lord and Savior, call 1-888-NEED-HIM right now. 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
20: It's 77 and partly cloudy. Wind is from the west at 5 to 10 miles per hour. Today, clear with a high in the low 90s. Tonight, partly cloudy with a low in the mid-70s. Then tomorrow, clear with a high in the low 90s. Tomorrow night, partly cloudy with a low in the mid-70s. It's 77 and partly cloudy.
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22: So what the Apostle Paul says is, when you do not study the Word of God in its context, when you're not diligent, then you can swerve from the faith, you can get distortions of the truth, and those distortions of the truth can actually lead you away from God and shipwreck your faith.

0: Welcome to Bold Steps with Pastor Mark Jobe, President of Moody Bible Institute and Senior Pastor of New Life Community Church in Chicago. I'm Wayne Shepherd. Yesterday, Mark opened to 2 Timothy chapter 2 and revealed how the words we use every day carry far more weight than we often realize. We looked at the danger of pointless arguments and the importance of handling God's word with diligence and care. Today, we pick up with the third and fourth keys Paul gives Timothy about words. All right, let's dive in. Our message is titled, Your Words Matter, and here's Mark Jobe.
1: We don't study a bunch of religious literature unrelated to Scripture. We study one book. It's called the Bible. When you open the Bible with a prayerful attitude and say, Lord, speak to me, I guarantee you that God will speak to your spirit if you address him that way in a prayerful way. It's the powerful word, living word of God. Now, the third thing that the Apostle Paul tells Timothy is avoid empty talk. It poisons your soul. In verse 16, he says, but avoid irreverent babble. What's irreverent babble? It means just talking about things that you don't know much about. Philosophizing without it being grounded in reality. Just talking about your worldview. Irreverent babble is just assumptions that are not grounded in truth. And the Apostle Paul says to Timothy, but avoid irreverent babble, for it will lead people into more and more ungodliness. What you listen to, what you talk about, can make you either more godly or less godly. And it says, it will lead people into more and more ungodliness, and their talk will spread like gangrene. Back in those days, gangrene was a serious issue, like it is today. If someone gets an infection that's not treated, gangrene can spread. It's a foul bacteria infection that typically leads to amputation, and if not dealt with, can actually kill the person because of the infection. And he says, that's the way that talk that's not grounded in the word of God or truth will go. It's like a cancer, it spreads. And he says, and he names two people. Among them are Hymenaeus and Philetus, who have swerved from the truth, saying that the resurrection had already happened. They are upsetting the faith of some. So what the Apostle Paul says is, when you do not study the word of God in its context, when you're not diligent, then you can swerve from the faith, you can get distortions of the truth, and those distortions of the truth can actually lead you away from God and shipwreck your faith. I believe that there's some doctrines today that people embrace, and because they're not grounded in the truth, lead them astray. Can I tell you some of them? I don't have time to get into enough or break it down as much as I could. But in my conversation with people, I realize that there's several areas that people get distorted, get twisted versions of the gospel that are not really in the Bible. For example, there's a younger generation that really views the Word of God or views Christianity in what would be called therapeutic moralistic deism. Deism means that you believe that there's a God, but you really can't fully define that God. Therapeutic means that it's more for the healing and betterment of your person. And moralistic means there's good or bad, but so there's a lot of people that view God as he's my heavenly therapist, that God is there to make my life therapeutic. Moralistic deism basically believes that God exists to make me happy, to help me when I'm in trouble, and he doesn't interfere with my personal choices. In other words, God is there to make me a happy person. So when I'm in trouble, I can call upon God, that he wants to make me happy, that he exists, that there's good or bad, but he exists really to help me out to become the better version of myself, and he doesn't interfere with my choices because I can do whatever I want as long as I have someone up in heaven helping me out. Let me tell you, you may like that version, but that's not in the Bible. God is not there to be an add-on to your life. God is not there to say, let me just help you become the best version of your fulfilled self, and you can live however you want to live, and I'm just going to help you out when you're in trouble. That's not God. That's not the Bible. The Bible never teaches that. That's a man-made version of Scripture. Here's another one. Universalism. Universalism basically believes that all people ultimately will be saved as long as they're sincere and try to do good, that they'll all end up in the same place. We live in a pluralistic society. Pluralism means that there's a lot of different religious beliefs. And so universalism believes that I have my truth, you have your truth, he has his truth, he has his God, he prays to a plant, he prays to a star, he prays to his inner self. And as long as we're good, as long as we're sincere, it's all the same and we all end up in the same place. Now, I know that's taught in our culture, and some of you have been soaked in that, but I'm going to tell you, the Bible never teaches that. In fact, the Bible says that the way that leads to life is narrow, and few people find it. And the way that leads to destruction is wide, and there's a lot of people on it. You know why the Christians were persecuted in the first century? They were persecuted not because they followed Jesus. There was all kinds of gods. The Romans had hundreds of gods. Christians were persecuted because they were exclusive in their pursuit of God. The Romans expected that the emperor would be worshipped as a god. The Christians said there is only one God, and his son is Jesus, and that's who we bow to. So we refuse to bow to the emperor because he's not a god, he's a man, and we bow to no other gods, there's one God. And because they were exclusive, they were thrown to the lions, they were crucified upside down, they were viewed as traitors and enemy of the state because all the other people that worship gods would bow to the emperor as a god, and the Christians refused to bow. So they were viewed as traitors to the Roman government. Why? Because Christianity demands the exclusivity of Jesus. Here's another one. Progressive Christianity. Progressive Christianity basically says that the Bible is not inerrant or authoritative. Truth is subjective and must be reinterpreted based on our culture and our feelings. So there's a progressive Christianity that says, well, the Bible has some truth in it, but it's not really truth. It contains words of God, but it's all subjective. Depending on how you interpret it, truth is personal. That may be your truth for you, but I have my own truth for myself. How many have heard that? Yeah, that's your truth, but not my truth. Since when is truth subjective? It's either right or wrong, not your truth and my truth. There is right, wrong, truth, and non-truth, but we have entered into a world that views truth in a subjective manner. Let me tell you something. I don't care how sincere you are. Sincerity doesn't make it right. It just means that you believe something sincerely wrong. I could think when someone gives me a bottle of cyanide that this cyanide is going to help cure my gout, but no matter how sincere my faith is in this cyanide, if I drink it, it kills me. Sincerity does not make something right. And we live in a world that oftentimes people believe that my truth is different. Everybody has their own truth. And we live in a world, hello, especially those of you that are under a certain age, you live in a world where the idea that your truth is absolute or better than someone else's truth feels shocking to you. Like, no, I could never say they're wrong, I'm right. That would feel like I'm imposing my truth upon someone. But you have to decide, is there an absolute truth or not? So there's a heresy out there, a distortion of the gospel. Here's another one. There's another one called prosperity gospel. Prosperity gospel, listen, I do believe that God, we can pray for people to be healed. I believe in divine healing. And I also believe that if you manage your money in a way that's congruent with the principles of the Word of God, that you're going to be wealthier because there's an aversion to debt, there's paying things on time. So I do believe that principles can be put in practice that will help you be healthier and be wealthier. However, the prosperity gospel in essence teaches that God wants every believer to be healthy, wealthy, and materially successful. And oftentimes these preachers will preach a gospel and they'll line up their Bentleys and their Maseratis and they'll say, listen, if you're spiritual like I am, this is what God will give you. That is a distortion of the gospel. There are people right now in jail in countries because they're following Jesus. There are people right now that live in poverty that are very spiritual. There are people that right now are struggling with sickness that love God in a deep way. So the prosperity gospel, although it appeals to our senses because everybody wants to be healthy, wealthy, and prosperous, it is a distortion of the biblical gospel. Are you tracking with me today?
0: 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Mark, as we head into the weekend, though, I want our listeners to know that you've been working on something new to help people stay engaged in God's Word beyond this radio program.
1: That's right. You know, we live in a time where so many people are worn out because of the battle, and the word that comes to mind is tenacious. The Apostle Paul told Timothy, I've fought the good fight, I've finished the race, I've kept the faith. Mm-hmm. We live in a time where we have to persevere, we have to hang on, we have to be confident and tenacious in our faith, or it's going to be beat out of us in this culture that we live in. That's why we are offering this new resource. We have some videos on this topic of being tenacious out of 2 Timothy. And also some study guides that'll help you reflect on, are you rooted in a way that's going to allow you to be tenacious? And Wayne, tell us how they can get a hold of this.
0: Well, this is really exciting, Mark. So even though the resource doesn't release until June, which, by the way, is next week, so it's coming real soon, you can get your hands on the teaching videos and accompanying discussion guide. And that's good news for a Friday. So head over to boldsteps.org right now and begin your tenacious journey today. I hope you read all about it and sign up. Now let's finish up today's message. Your words matter. Here's Mark again.
1: Are you ready for this? Because I think this is probably affects a lot of people across America right now, and I'm sure a lot of people in this congregation. I think another distortion of the gospel is this: political Christianity. Go ahead, you can say ouch. Let me tell you what I mean by that. Drawing your morality and your worldview primarily from your political party and not primarily from the Word of God. And I'm talking about whether you're from the right or from the left. I believe oftentimes we have embraced a political system and we indoctrinate ourselves in that political system and we don't ask ourselves, but what does the Bible say? And oftentimes we can allow our political system to sabotage or elevate above what the Bible says on the left or the right. You are, first of all, a follower of Jesus the Christ, not an adherent to one political party or the other, and you cannot let a political party sabotage what the Word of God says. Everything needs to be through the grid of the Word of God. Amen?
2: Yes, sir.
1: Some of you aren't happy. I can tell you're saying, ouch, Pastor, that hurts. The Apostle Paul is telling Timothy, Timothy, you cannot let yourself be downgraded. You cannot let the words be twisted or manipulated. You need to be able to follow the truth of the Word of God in a way that's transformative. And number four and lastly, walk your talk. It shows you really belong. In verse 19, he says, nevertheless, God's solid foundation stands firm, sealed with his inscription, the Lord knows those who are his, and everyone who confesses the name of the Lord must turn away from wickedness. Paul is saying, notwithstanding the subversion of some of our doctrines and faith, notwithstanding that there's distortion out there, and by the way, the Bible says that in the end times, it'll go from bad to worse. There'll be people deceived and deceiving. That's why you need to know the truth. Study the truth. There's going to be more false messiahs. There's going to be more distortion of the truth. There's going to be more aversions of what the Bible really says. And if you don't know the authentic, you will be subtly influenced or led astray by the inauthentic. You need to know the truth. But Paul tells Timothy, in spite of all the distortions and manipulations of the truth, God's solid foundation stands firm. Sealed with his inscription. He says, hey, God is not confused. He's established a firm foundation. The truth of the word of God is there. By the way, I have people over the years that say, well, yeah, but you know, the Bible was written a couple thousand years ago, so there's probably a lot of distortion. There's probably a lot of confusion. It was probably manipulated by man. I don't have time to get into the inerrancy and infallibility of Scripture and the history of authenticating Scripture, but there's no other book that's been written that's been more meticulously copied. We have scrolls that go back all the way to the Dead Sea Scrolls, where there was communities of people that would spend their life, they would be trained, their entire focus was to copy word by word Scripture. If there was one error, it was pointed out, and we have a track record of original Scriptures that go way back to the beginning. More than any other book, it's been transcribed and written and authenticated. And so don't buy into some of the false ideas that people say, well, it must have been, you know, distorted over time through Scriptures. No, we have original manuscripts that go way back to the beginning and copied over and over and over. And I could get into a whole dialogue about that. I don't have time to do that. But the Apostle Paul tells Timothy, God's solid foundation stands firm. And the Lord knows who are his. Everyone who confesses the name of the Lord must turn away from wickedness. Here's what the Apostle Paul is telling Timothy. Timothy, the gospel is powerful. It'll change your life. People that have heard the authentic gospel and embrace it, Jesus as their Lord and Savior, they will also turn from the way they're living and embrace the way of God. There is no such thing as someone that's a believer that it hasn't embraced a lifestyle of repentance. What does that mean? It means that if you're truly a follower of Jesus, it means that you've turned your back on certain lifestyles that are contrary to the Word of God. If you've just added God to your life and continue to live how you've always lived, you're probably not an authentic believer. Christianity's not an add-on. Christianity's a stop. Death to self and alive to God. Does that make sense? You say, well, Pastor, I don't really want to, I prefer more of an add-on. You can get that type of gospel, but that's not the authentic gospel. Jesus told people, come and follow me, and I will give you life. Jesus said, whoever loses his life will find it. The gospel means that you come to an end of yourself, you die to who you are, and you embrace the lifestyle of Jesus. Is that radical? Yeah. What does it mean? It means that you start to align your life. It means that if you're a married couple, the Bible says that you are devoted to that person until death do you part. It means that husbands, you love your wife as Jesus Christ loved the church. That means that you love her with a passionate love, treat her with a sensitivity that's given by God. It means that you're united together. It means that you're faithful to one another. It means that you're spiritually connected to one another. And it means that you forsake all others. And for some, that's difficult. It means that if you're single here today, that your body's the temple of the Holy Spirit. And yes, let me be Victorian in this. Let me go old school in this, but really I'm going Bible. It means that your body's the temple of the Holy Spirit and your sexuality belongs to God. What are you saying, Pastor? I'm saying that you don't have sex until you're married. Oh, Pastor, come on. Do you know what day we live in? I know what day we live in, but I didn't write it. I preach it. And the Bible says, the Bible is clear about that. It's death to self, alive to Him. It means that you forgive people that have hurt you. It means that you love your enemies. It means that you live a life that is so counterculture that the world cannot understand how you're living. Why? Because you're not living for yourself. You're living for something that's greater, further than you. You say, well, I can't do it. It's too hard. It means that the Holy Spirit empowers you and changes you from the inside out. And you are not trying to live up to a standard. You are living from the power that is within you, the power of the Holy Spirit, the power of the resurrected Jesus. Romans chapter 10, verse 9 says that if you confess with your mouth that Jesus is Lord, and you believe in your heart that God truly has raised Him from the dead, then you shall be saved. When you are regenerated, your life changes. When you join a church, you just become religious. When you follow Jesus, you cannot be the same.
0: 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Mark, what a convicting and clarifying look at this passage. I think Paul's words in 2 Timothy 2 are just as relevant today as they were for Timothy. That's what we love about the Bible, right? This cultural noise around us is louder than ever, and we need that anchor of truth more than ever.
3: Yeah, so maybe some of you need to reevaluate your words. And I'm not just saying your verbal engagement, but maybe it's also your social media engagement. Ask yourself this question. Am I arguing mindlessly about things? Am I getting sucked into a vortex of discussion that's not going to help anybody out?
0: Mm-hmm.
3: Am I authentically representing Jesus? If you're wasting words and not bringing anybody closer to Jesus, but just winning arguments, then I would say stop. By the way, if you're listening and you say, I have never professed Jesus as my Lord and Savior, the Bible's also clear about that. You believe in your heart, but you profess with your mouth. Unless you're ready and willing to publicly declare your allegiance to follow Jesus as Lord and Savior, you probably haven't crossed the line to be a follower of Jesus Christ. And I want to challenge you to do so if you haven't.
0: Yes, and let me point out, Mark, that you've created a very helpful video that explains those steps in becoming a follower of Jesus. 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Thank you, Mark, and you're listening to Bold Steps with Mark Job, by the way. 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
5: It's an American tradition established by George Washington himself on April 30th, 1789. 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As George Washington began the very first presidency in our nation's history, he gave a relatively short speech. Since then, every president has given a similarly timed inaugural address. And these speeches have left us with some truly famous quotes. John F. Kennedy said in his inaugural, "Ask not what your country can do for you, ask what you can do for your country." Franklin D. Roosevelt said, "The only thing we have to fear is fear itself." But did you know that Jesus gave an inaugural address of sorts? On a hillside near the Sea of Galilee, Jesus preached his very first recorded sermon, known today as the Sermon on the Mount. Dr. Philip Miller will introduce us to this incredible inaugural address of sorts on Living Hope, coming up right here on KHCB.
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12: "Every day when I turn on the news, I hear stories of hate. Someone is mad at someone for something. The list of grievances is endless. We can always find something to be mad about. There's

0: political kingdoms seeking to enlist us in the advancement of their earthly agendas. The question rings out, whose kingdom will we live for?
1: Welcome to Living Hope with Pastor Philip Miller. I'm Pastor Larry McCarthy, and we're glad you're joining us in this series through the Sermon on the Mount. Now, Pastor Philip, this is a new series for us today. Can you set the stage for us?
0: Yeah, so Jesus' most essential, powerful, dynamic message is captured for us in what we call the Sermon on the Mount. This is the message that he would have given when he went village to village as he's proclaiming the kingdom of God. And it's the radical upside-down kingdom message that ultimately is going to lead him to the cross. He died for the powerful words that are proclaimed in this message. And at the heart of it is what Jesus calls the kingdom of heaven, the kingdom of God, this upside down kingdom that is for even the most unlikely of people. And that's our emphasis today. As he opens up, he's going to say, this kingdom is for anybody.
1: Well, we go now to the pulpit of the Moody Church as we learn about the upside down kingdom of God. This is part one of the sermon, The Blessed Ones.
0: From the Brunswick Manifesto to the Declaration of Independence to Martin Luther King Jr.'s I Have a Dream speech, the history of the world has turned on ideas. And 2,000 years ago, a young Jewish rabbi from Galilee in Nazareth, from Nazareth in Galilee, rather, turned the world on its head with his Sermon on the Mount. He proclaimed an upside-down kingdom so radical that the authorities killed him to try to put an end to his ideas. But even death couldn't stop the upside-down way of Jesus. The Sermon on the Mount is the essential, central message of Jesus. It contains his most brilliant, incisive, and challenging ideas. If you want to know what Jesus is all about, look no further than the Sermon on the Mount. The Sermon on the Mount is at its core about a kingdom that turns the world on its head. A kingdom, an upside-down kingdom that turns our lives upside down as well. And in our modern world today, dominated by divisive and corrupt political kingdoms seeking to enlist us in the advancement of their earthly agendas, the question rings out, whose kingdom will we live for? What if Jesus' kingdom is not of this world? What if the blessed life is found not in the vision of political kingdoms, but in the kingdom of heaven? What if the upside-down way of Jesus is in fact the right-side-up way of life? Friends, my prayer in this new series is that we would be enraptured by the upside-down kingdom of heaven, that we would commit ourselves to living the upside-down way of Jesus. But let me warn you, to follow the upside-down way of Jesus means going against the flow. It is an inverted way of life. It runs cross-grained to everything else. Because in this broken-down world, is like a turtle that is flipped on its back and doesn't know which end is up. And Jesus is in the business of setting the world aright, setting it right side up. And in fact, to live in the upside down kingdom of heaven is actually to live right side up in life. So come, let's sit at the feet of the Master and let's learn how to really live. Grab your Bibles. We're going to be in Matthew 4 and 5 this morning. Matthew 4, we'll read verses 4:17 down to 5:12. The reason we're starting wide and then narrowing in, I want you to see the context. Jesus' Sermon on the Mount doesn't really start till chapter 5, verse 3, but I want to start here in chapter 4 in order to see the context. Just to give you a sense of what's happened in the book so far, Jesus has been baptized. The Spirit of God has descended upon him. He has been tempted in the

0: wilderness by Satan, has prevailed over him, and now returns in power and is ready to begin his ministry. Matthew chapter 4, 17. From that time, Jesus began to preach, saying, "Repent, for the kingdom of heaven is at hand." While walking by the Sea of Galilee, he saw two brothers, Simon, who's called Peter, and Andrew, his brother, casting a net into the sea, for they were fishermen. And he said to them, "Follow me, and I will make you fishers of men." Immediately they left their nets and followed him. And going on from there, he saw two other brothers, James, the son of Zebedee, and John, his brother, in the boat with Zebedee, their father, mending their nets, and he called them. Immediately they left their boat and their father and followed him. And he went throughout all Galilee, teaching in their synagogues and proclaiming the gospel of the kingdom and healing every disease and every affliction among the people. And so his fame spread throughout all Syria, and they brought him all the sick, those afflicted with various diseases and pains, those oppressed by demons, those having seizures and paralytics, and he healed them. And great crowds followed him from Galilee and the Decapolis and from Jerusalem and Judea and from beyond the Jordan. And seeing the crowds, he went up on the mountain. And when he sat down, his disciples came to him, and he opened his mouth and he taught them, saying, "Blessed are the poor in spirit, for theirs is the kingdom of heaven. Blessed are those who mourn, for they shall be comforted. Blessed are the meek, for they shall inherit the earth. Blessed are those who hunger and thirst for righteousness, for they shall be satisfied. Blessed are the merciful, for they shall receive mercy. Blessed are the pure in heart, for they shall see God. Blessed are the peacemakers, for they shall be called sons of God. Blessed are those who are persecuted for righteousness' sake, for theirs is the kingdom of heaven. Blessed are you when others revile you and persecute you and utter all kinds of evil falsely against you on my account. Rejoice and be glad, for your reward is great in heaven. For so they persecuted the prophets who were before you." Thanks be to the Lord for the reading of his word. As we look at these opening verses in their context, I want to show you this morning three things. We're going to see the unexpected kingdom, the unusual blessings, and the unparalleled offer. It's all right here. Unexpected kingdom, unusual blessings, and unparalleled offer. Would you pray with me as we dive into God's word together? Father, it's possible that there are no more important words in all the Bible than what we are about to read in the Sermon on the Mount. This is the message Jesus repeated over and over and over again wherever he went. It is his essential truth, his essential message. It's what he wants us to hear. May we pay attention and may we be changed. In Christ's name we pray. Amen. Amen. First, the unexpected kingdom. The unexpected kingdom. So Jesus, baptized, now full of the Spirit, victorious over the devil's temptations, steps onto the scene full of authority and says in chapter 4, 17, "Repent, for the kingdom of heaven is at hand." And of course, the Jewish people were waiting for a kingdom, weren't they? They were waiting for Israel to be restored. They were waiting for the Romans to get kicked out. They were waiting for a king to rule and reign on David's throne in Jerusalem. They were waiting for a kingdom of peace and prosperity for the people. And some had tried to bring in the kingdom by force, through revolt and violence. That if you know your history, this is what the Maccabeans tried to do. It's what the Zealots were all about, the Sicarii, the daggermen, who were trying to bring in the kingdom by violence. Others thought to bring in the kingdom through diplomacy, through political alliances. The idea was if we could just get friendly enough with Rome, they'll give us some freedom. We'll carve out a measure of a kingdom for ourselves. It won't be everything, but at least we'll have what we have. This was the strategy of the Sadducees and some of the Pharisees. Still others believed that if they were just religiously pious enough, if they were righteous and holy enough, God would see from heaven and would bring the kingdom as a reward for their righteousness. This was the strategy of the Essenes and many of the Pharisees as well. And it is into this first century world, white hot with kingdom fervor, that Jesus announces, "Repent, for the kingdom of heaven is at hand." Repent. Change your whole way of thinking, your whole way of living, the way you pattern your life. Change it. Reverse course. 180-degree turn. Why? Because the kingdom is at hand. It's at hand. You're all striving so hard to make the kingdom come down into reality, but I'm telling you, the reality of the kingdom is already coming down to you. The kingdom of heaven is at hand. It's right here. It's at hand. There's kind of a pun here as Jesus extends his hand, the hand that brings power and miracles and healing. The kingdom of God is at hand. It's right here. Reach out and take it. Take my hand and follow me into the life of the kingdom of heaven. And these are not just empty words. Chapter 4, verses 23 and 24. "And he went all throughout Galilee, teaching in their synagogues and proclaiming the gospel of the kingdom and healing every disease and every affliction among the people. And so his fame spread throughout all Syria, and they brought to him all the sick, those afflicted with various diseases and pains, those oppressed by demons, those having seizures and paralytics, and he healed them all." So Jesus proclaims the good news, the gospel of the kingdom of heaven, and then he reaches out and heals every disease and affliction in order to back it up. Do you see this? The kingdom of heaven is at hand in Jesus. The kingdom of heaven is at hand in Jesus. The kingdom, friends, has come down to earth in the person of Jesus Christ. He is the embodiment of the kingdom of heaven. He demonstrates and wields its power, the power of the kingdom of heaven, and he offers the kingdom in himself. He is at hand, and so the kingdom is at hand as well. Which is why he says to Peter, Andrew, James, and John, "You follow me." Follow me. Follow the King. Follow King Jesus and step into the life of the kingdom of heaven. Friends, how unexpected is this? They were expecting a totally different kingdom. They were expecting a palace. Jesus offered his person. They wanted freedom for their nation. Jesus brings healing and freedom one person at a time, individuals. They wanted some great big external political upheaval. And Jesus brings an inner transformation of the heart. This is an unexpected kingdom, and it is at hand in Jesus Christ. That's the first point, the unexpected kingdom.
1: This is Living Hope with Pastor Philip Miller, and I'm Pastor Larry McCarthy. We're glad you're with us today as we dig deeper into the nature of the kingdom of God. Now, Pastor Philip, certainly an internal heart transformation has to occur if we're going to talk at all about the kingdom of God. Yes.
2: That's where it begins. You know, the kingdom is complicated a little bit for us theologically because ultimately Jesus is the king who's going to return and rule and reign, and he's going to set the world to rights. So there's a big climactic kingdom shattering the kingdoms of this world and all knees bowing before Jesus. That's coming. But the first wave of the kingdom of God that is coming in Jesus Christ comes in this announcement that Jesus is making. Behold, the kingdom of heaven is at hand. Repent and receive it. It's right here. Just reach out. I can hand it to you. I'm here. Reach out, take my hand, and this kingdom life can be yours. And so this first wave of the kingdom is coming in a much more subtle, inward way that's like sort of from the ground up. You know, so you have this the kingdom breaking in from the outside at the end of time, but you've got this subtle kingdom that's like a seed that's been planted and it's growing and it's going to become this big tree and the birds are going to nest in the branches, as Jesus will tell us. So you've got this inbreaking of the kingdom in a small interior life, that the kingdom life of God is now available. It's accessible. In Jesus Christ, if we will come to him, he can give us abundant life in the kingdom of heaven. And so that invitation to this inner transforming work of God is the invitation that Jesus is offering. If we will say yes to him, the life of God starts to transform us and it starts to change our hearts and it changes the way we act in the world. And all of a sudden we become people of the kingdom who have kingdom influence in the way that we live. And so when we pray, like as Jesus teaches us, you know, may your will be done on earth as it is in heaven, your kingdom come. It's both your kingdom come first in me and change me, but it's also then your kingdom come through me to bring transformation to the brokenness of the world around me. Let me be part of healing and living righteously in the world. So the kingdom is now starting to bear fruit and influence in the world around us, changing society, changing families, changing neighborhoods. And then one day we're waiting for the kingdom to come as Jesus brings it at the end of time and sets everything to right. So it's a complex theological concept of the kingdom, but it begins with this inner transformation. And that's on offer in Jesus for every single one of us, that if we will just come to him, we can have this kingdom of God, this kingdom life by his spirit, by his grace, through his saving work, if we would just come to him.
1: This kingdom impact impacts us. We impact our community, impact our city, impact the world and change it. But there's a vulnerability here that we can want to default or rely on worldly tactics to try and bring about that change as well, right?
2: Yeah, and that's true in Jesus' day. So you had the Sicarii. They were the dagger men that they would go out and they would stab the Romans in the back. They wanted to bring the kingdom of God through violence and through protest and through anarchy. That was their strategy. You had others like the Pharisees and the Essenes, and they thought if we're just really, really good and we live holy, then God will bless us with the kingdom and we can earn it if we just act right, you know? And Jesus is saying, no, there's a totally different kind of kingdom. It's not of this world. It doesn't come through power grasping. It doesn't come through, you know, being better than everyone else and earning God's favor. It comes by grace. It comes through faith. It comes by my spirit. It comes through an inner transformation that changes your life from the inside out. And so anybody can receive it. You don't have to have it all figured out. And everyone who can fall on the mercy and grace of God, just come to me and take my hand, and you too can be a part of the kingdom of heaven. And so it's massively corrective, I think, for us, because there are those same impulses are with us today, that it's through protest or violence that we can bring in righteousness, or if we just do, you know, moral performance, that somehow God will bless us with the things we want. The kingdom doesn't come those ways. The kingdom comes through humbleness, through gentleness, through receiving the saving grace of God. The kingdom comes to those who are suffering and to the meek and the poor in spirit and the people who don't have it all together. The kingdom comes among us in a transformative way by the power of the Spirit of God. That's where the power lies. It's a kingdom like no other. It comes in subtle and amazing ways by grace. This is the kingdom that Jesus is offering.
1: This is Living Hope with Pastor Philip Miller, and we're talking about the nature of the kingdom of God, if you're joining us now. And Pastor Philip, so the Sermon on the Mount, he's there on this mountainside, and you have a a multitude of people who are there, including his disciples. Is this message then for believers and non-believers?
2: Yeah, the message of the kingdom of God that Jesus is offering is for both his disciples and for the crowd. So we, at the beginning of the Sermon on the Mount, it says he gathered his disciples around him and began to teach. And at the end, we hear that the crowds were amazed at his teaching. And they said, this is not like the Pharisees. This is real teaching, you know? So you've got the disciple, the picture is the disciples are immediately around him. And Jesus is teaching about what does it mean to follow me and the life of the kingdom of heaven for those who have already said yes to Jesus. But there's a crowd that's listening in that's curious and trying to figure out if this kingdom is for them as well. And so it is, you have a dual audience. And so I think it's important for us to remember that, because this, when Jesus says, you know, come to me, repent therefore, and embrace this kingdom that's on offer, that's at hand in me, I've come to bring it to you. It is an invitation for those who have never said yes to Jesus to reach out and to discover the abundant life of the kingdom of heaven that Jesus can offer. And so to say yes to him, admit we're sinners, believe on the Lord Jesus and commit our lives to him, that's there. It's a fresh invitation to respond to the life that God is offering us in Jesus Christ. So that's very fresh and it's very compelling. And that's what the Sermon on the Mount is functioning in many ways, is who can come. And we're going to get a list of names, and it's all the people you would think could never come, but they too can come, because this kingdom comes by grace and it's for anybody. So that's the first group. For those who have already said yes to Jesus, they've seen enough in him to know that he's the Son of God, the Messiah, and he's come to save them. And so these are his disciples and they're following him, but they're trying to figure out, what does this kingdom life look like?
1: Right.
2: What is the new heart of the kingdom of God that comes by the Spirit of God? How can I be changed all the way down? I've got all this sin in my life. I've got idols in my life. I've got all kinds of things that are causing me trouble, and I don't know how to appropriate the kingdom life of God so that I can live in the blessings of God's presence and power in real and dynamic ways in my life. I want to be changed. And so Jesus is teaching those disciples as well, those who have already said yes to Jesus, but are still trying to work out, how does it really change me all the way down? So this is a beautiful series, I think, for those who have never really said yes to Jesus, but want to know more about what he offers. And it's also a wonderful series for those of us who have said yes to Jesus, but are trying to figure out how to live into this kingdom of grace that can change us all the way down. So it's a series for all of us.
1: The upside down kingdom. Oh, beloved, Jesus says the blessed ones are the poor in spirit and the overlooked. And you know, Doris Van Stone was the person you'd least expect to be called blessed. As a child, she was an outcast in her own home, constantly told she's a nuisance. Yet it was in her spiritual bankruptcy that she received Jesus's offer of unconditional love. Her book, Dory, The Girl Nobody Loved, is a living example of how the last become first. I love how Pastor Phillips says it. The blessed life starts the moment we realize we have nothing to offer but our need. It was a simple group of students who first shared that love with Dory. 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
4: Good morning once again, my friend. My name is Brian, and I'm so glad you're listening to KHCB. Do you remember a man named Dr. Jack Kevorkian? He was a physician from the state of Michigan that became nationally known in the 1990s. But he wasn't famous for discovering a new vaccine or developing a new surgical procedure that would save a bunch of lives. He was known for ending lives. He built a device that allowed patients to administer life-ending drugs themselves. He claimed to be motivated by compassion and the rights of patients to make their own medical decisions, and then sparked a national debate about euthanasia. Dr. Mike Fabares will be addressing this controversial topic coming up on Focal Point. In today's Ask Pastor Mike, he'll tackle this challenging subject where allowing someone to live might prolong their suffering. Get biblical answers about euthanasia next, right here on KHCB.
5: What would you say to your young son if he asked, "How can I forgive someone who keeps hurting me and doesn't even seem sorry?" I'm Bonnie Sala with Reset. That's a difficult question that even adults struggle to answer. Drini, a mom in Albania, shared her family's story. "Our son had been going through a painful situation at school. Some classmates had treated him unkindly, and the hurt had followed him home. As parents, we tried to listen and point him toward the scripture that says, 'Make allowance for each other's faults and forgive anyone who offends you. Remember, the Lord forgave you, so you must forgive others.'" On Sundays, the family listens to Christian radio on the drive home from church. Drini shared, "The message spoke about the grace of God and his perfect love for every person he has created. As the words filled the car, we noticed our son becoming unusually quiet. Then we saw tears in his eyes. Something had touched his heart. The message had helped him begin to see forgiveness in a new way, not simply as something hard he had to do, but as something that grows out of the grace God shows to all of us every day. As parents still growing in their own faith, they often felt the weight of guiding their son while still learning themselves. But moments like this reminded them that God is faithfully at work, sometimes in the most ordinary places, sometimes through a simple message on the radio." That night, their son said something they will never forget. "I think I understand now. If God keeps forgiving me, I can try to forgive them too." For that family in Albania, grace suddenly felt very real. You can help send devotionals like the one that touched the little boy's heart to millions around the world in their own languages. Give a gift today at guidelines.org.
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0: If you have an elderly parent, or perhaps a friend or loved one who's suffering from a life-threatening condition, today's program is going to be one you don't want to miss. I'm Dave Drewy, and thank you for joining us for this important edition of Ask Pastor Mike here on Focal Point. Have you ever wondered what is the right thing to do when someone is unable to live without artificial life support? 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Jay?
1: Thank you, Dave. Pastor Mike, today's question addresses a topic we've been hearing a lot about in the news recently, and this listener asks, is euthanasia wrong?
2: Yeah, this is a tough question in our day because now the front pages start to be dotted with stories that are very, that lure us in, very compassionate, makes us respond compassionately, like we totally understand why someone would want to end their life. Euthanasia, maybe we should deal with the word for a second. It literally means good death. That's what it comes from, those two components, good death. Good death means that it would be better for this person to die now. It would be a good thing. I mean, obviously that's under the heading in the news today of mercy killings or of, you know, the right to die movement, that it'd be good for us to have that control, be able to decide when I die and how I die. And there are biblical examples of people doing this. So you've got Abimelech there in Judges chapter 9, I think it is, where he's been injured, his head injury, he's about to die. And he says, I don't want to be known as dying this way by this woman that's thrown this millstone. He calls his armor bearer over and says, you know, you're going to have to kill me because I want to die on my terms. I don't want to die the way that this is working out. It's going to be a disgrace to my history. And you remember Saul, same, much the same on Mount Gilboa. He's injured, fatally, mortally injured. And as he's dying, he asked his armor bearer to thrust him through to end his life. And so we see that, which is really a, you know, a microcosm of this whole debate. Can I, on my terms, decide to die my way? And you look at even how David responded when, you know, they came trying to offer the news that they had run through the king. And, you know, David's response as a godly man and a prophet in the Old Testament makes clear, no, it's not okay. You know, he may die in a battle on Mount Gilboa by the enemy, but to finish him off, that's wrong. Even if Saul requested it, it's wrong. It's not right. And that's the biblical constraint. That's the problem we have. We'd like to be compassionate and say, oh yeah, we don't want people to suffer, see themselves disgraced or lose control of their body or their functions or whatever. And so this is a more noble, dignified way to die. But in reality, it meets the criteria of what the Bible would say is murder. Killing someone intentionally and ending their lives. And the Bible says you can't do that with a human being.
1: Pastor Mike, how would we counsel someone who says to us, it's not compassionate to prolong the suffering, or it's the most loving thing we can do to help end their pain? What do we say to them?
2: Yeah, well, I guess we would look again into the scripture where God has given us directives from our manufacturer, from our God, as to how to live our lives. And the response that we see is not, hey, if you're suffering, end your life so that you don't have to suffer anymore. But I think of Paul in Philippians chapter 1, talking about the fact that he's imprisoned, he's in a dire situation, that he's afraid he might die and he might be killed. And his response is to pray and declare the fact that he's going to be courageous. There's a great deal of courage in this. Or it's a lot like the thorn in the flesh from 2 Corinthians chapter 12, where he's talking about this terrible ailment that he has. It's so bad, he calls it a messenger of Satan. And he then is told by God that his grace will be sufficient. He'll be able to bear up in a graceful, dignified way in this pain, and God will provide him. That sometimes the suffering will be prolonged, and it may be a terrible situation, but courage and grace. And then even in the Bible, if you look throughout the Bible, you'll see the use of medication, and even in Proverbs 31, speaking about the medicinal, you know, options they had in their day, saying, you know, give them to those that are perishing. And so clearly medication has come a long way from the Old Testament times, but we ought to utilize that and utilize it in a liberal way for those that are suffering. We want to make people comfortable. But, you know, courage and the grace of God and medications is the biblical paradigm, not ending their life. And if you think about the Bible in the Old Testament times and the New Testament, they had plenty of options like we do. You could easily end someone's life. But instead, we see that as an immoral act that the Bible would condemn, and instead, we pray for courage and grace, and we administer medications as best we can to try and alleviate the pain, but we don't avoid it by ending a human life.
1: Well, certainly this conversation hinges on the fact that there's a sacredness to life. Maybe you can speak to that a little bit.
2: Sure.
1: On what the Bible has to say.
2: Yeah, well, if you think about it, you know, people do this with their animals all the time, take their animals to the pound and they're suffering. And so we just put the animal down, put the animal to sleep. Well, we don't do that with human beings because we're not animals. We're distinct from animals. We're made in the image of God. There's something sacred about life. That life is given to us by God. Human beings don't have the right to take it unless there's a divinely sanctioned reason to take it. And that's not pain and suffering. It's not disgrace or, you know, the kind of pain or whatever it might be, the difficulty, we don't have the right to end life because of those things. It's not on the list. So because we're not animals, because we're made in the image of God, we can't do that at will. We can't even do it when it seems like that'd be a good thing to do. Better to die on your terms than to let this disease or this illness kill you. The Bible still tells us that we don't have the option. So yeah, to put your cat down, I get it. And you have the right to do that biblically. You just don't have the right to do that with your grandmother or your parents or your spouse or yourself.
1: Well, thank you, Pastor Mike. We're going to keep this conversation going with a message you did from your Thursday night study series called The Sanctity of Life.
2: Why don't you take your Bibles and pull up Genesis chapter 1. We want to talk about what it means that human beings are described as being created in God's image. God's image. That's a big topic. If you look again at verse number 27, it says God created man. It doesn't say men, he says man. This word that encompasses the totality of humanity at this point in his own image. But he makes very clearly here, and he'll get into more detail in chapter 2 about the creation of woman, but he says, in the image of God, he created him, man, mankind. Male and female, he created them. And the distinction is being said as this creation is in the image of God and everything else is not. Animals are distinct from most creation because there's something about them that is parallel to mankind in having a soul, having some immaterial part to them. But we need to recognize, as high as they are in the creative order, there is a clear line of demarcation between every animal that God has ever made and mankind in Genesis. They are up on the higher echelon of God's creative work, but they are certainly not in the image of God, as we'll see. So distinction number one is no distinction at all. God makes men and women in his image, and they are equally in his image. It has nothing to do with their distinction in gender, that one is higher in terms of the center of God's image than the other. And when it comes to animals, they are excluded from that definition or anything else in the creative narrative of Genesis 1. I could build a long, drawn out case for this, but let me make it as simple as I can. You know this, I trust, John chapter 4, verse 24, that God is described as spirit. In essence, he is spirit. That's the passage, woman at the well. Jesus says he's looking for worshipers that worship in spirit and truth. But the idea is he's spirit. And that was because we're doing away with the temple on Mount Gerizim. We're doing away with the temple in Jerusalem. And God's, you know, he's making a point about who God is. You can look elsewhere in the Bible. It's everywhere, right? God dwells in unapproachable light. You know, no man has seen God or can see God. All the manifestations of God or the descriptions of God that present him in physical terms. Clearly, when we talk just about directly what God is, he's spirit. And whenever spirit is described in any detail, like it is in Luke chapter 24, verse 39, it couldn't be more clear that spirit is not physical. There's no physical component to something that's spirit. See my hands, Jesus says, this is after the resurrection. They're afraid he's a spirit, a vision, a ghost. See my hands, see my feet. It is I myself, touch me and see. For a spirit does not have flesh and bones as you see that I have. So we could build a larger case for that, but I hope it's not hard for you to see that those that would recommend to you that when you look in the mirror, you see something that kind of resembles God if God were to show up. Now, clearly, we believe in the incarnation, and Jesus Christ showed up, and I don't know, looks, Linda, got two ears, a nose, eyebrows, teeth, a chin, you know, elbows, he's got toenails. That, of course, you could say, well, sure, God, as he says to his disciples, is spirit, but if you've seen me, you've seen the Father. We must not be talking about
3: a visual image of something physical, because the Bible's clear that God is spirit. Now, the world doesn't think that human beings are created in the image of God. Most people are naturalists. Even if they believe in God, they believe that we got here through accidents and we're nothing more than animals that have evolved to a place where we can think and create art and do these things that we do. So we're kind of at the top of the heap in the same spectrum. The Bible would say we're in a whole different plane. We're in a whole different category as being made in God's image. If that's true, and I don't see myself really as a part of some kind of cyclical or linear evolving of humanity. I'm really a special creation of God, specially and uniquely reflecting the character of God, the ontological character of God, having intellect, emotion, will, dominion, all those things we talked about. What are the implications? Well, let me just say this, as arrogant as it sounds. I mean, even we saw it in Psalm 8. People come first. They come first before everything. They are at the top of what it means in the physical world in terms of honor and glory. There's nothing bigger unless you go beyond the natural. You got to go to the supernatural, the Elohim of Psalm 8, to one up man. And by that I mean mankind, human beings. People come first. Now flip the page over if you would, and let's talk a little bit about Genesis 2:27. Kind of this going into another layer of information about the creation account. Here he says, being more specific about the creation of man, then the Lord formed the man of the dust of the ground. That's how he got him, out of the dirt. The same material in the dirt, same material that makes up the minerals and stuff in your body. And then he breathed into his nostrils the breath of life, and the man became a living creature. So I want to talk about this for the remainder of our time. Humans created with two facets. Okay, and the two facets in this text, just to use the words in the text, are dust and breath. Dust and breath. The composite of man in this text is described as being made from the dust and then having injected into him something God here calls breath. And then he becomes a living creature. Now that's unique. It's a unique making of the person, as it was described in chapter 1, verse 26, in the image of God. Now here is more description of how that takes place. You've heard me say this many times if you've sat under my teaching. We talk about the material and the immaterial part. The dust is the material. The breath is the immaterial part. And we're not talking about the air that moves through your lungs, but something that God is describing here that makes someone alive. It's what I often call from the platform. I know every illustration breaks down at some point, but I like to talk about hardware and software. You have a material part, dust of the earth, the minerals in your body, the textures of your body, the fibers of your body, and then there's the software. At least in quick conversation from the pulpit, the fact that we are more than just material, we're software too. I mean, death is such a vivid expression of that, that we're more than just the material cells of a body, and we're more than just a little electricity running on top of those cells. We are someone besides that. Software running on hardware, immaterial, indwelling material. You want to be real simple about it. We are body and we're spirit. And just to think in those terms before we set up a couple of views here on this, I want to think through what it means when the Bible continually says, and when the spirit is gone, then death takes place. Take a look at this illustration. It was such common knowledge. It was the foundation for James talking about how can you say you're a Christian without any changed life? You say you have faith without works. You remember this passage. Just as the body, he says, apart from the spirit is dead, so also faith apart from works is dead. You put these two together and you have a living being. That's what took place in Genesis chapter 2, verse 7, which is also what took place in Genesis chapter 1, verse 26. But the recapitulation or the retelling of the story in chapter 2, we get more detail, go another layer deep, and we learn that out of the dirt he was made, material, breathed into his nostrils the breath of life. Now he is a living creature. If you separate those two, you're dead. Okay, well, that makes sense. When Jesus died on the cross, he cried out again with a loud voice, and he yielded up his spirit. Acts chapter 7, Stephen is dying. He's being stoned to death. People throwing rocks at him. And as they were stoning Stephen, he called out, "Lord, receive my spirit." Now, something very clear about the Bible, as we get more and more Discovery Channel talk about us just being physical beings. We're just naturalists. We're just material. We just happen to be animated because, you know, we got a little electricity running over our cells. But if you recognize from beginning to end in the Bible, you only have a person when you have spirit and body. You have that as a human being, a living creature here on planet Earth. The separation of those is death, and it'd be good for us just to kind of state what is so obvious in the Bible and make sure we get that clearly in our minds. Our bodies are important to God. Our material bodies are sanctified and elevated and esteemed because of the presence of the Spirit, my Spirit, which you may put all the emphasis on the software, but the hardware is elevated and esteemed because of the software. 1 Corinthians chapter 6, verse 15, don't you know that your bodies are members of Christ? You're now part of God's thing here, God's organization, God's organism. Shall I take then the members of Christ and make them members of a prostitute? Never. Why would I commit sexual immorality? Because now my body is important to God. God is a God who will redeem the body and resurrect the body, just like he did Christ's body. Your body is important. It's been graced and esteemed by the presence of the Spirit. Two verses later, three verses later, four verses later, he says, don't you know that your body is a temple of the Holy Spirit? How important was the building of the Old Testament, the temple that Solomon built? I mean, it was looked after, kept after, talked about, nourished and cherished. There was a building that was nourished and cherished. You got the Spirit from God. You're not your own. You're bought with a price. So glorify God in your bodies. And the Bible says in one day, just like the body's being corrupted, the world's being corrupted, and it will obtain freedom from all that corruption. It will enter into the freedom of the glory of the children of God, for we know that the whole creation has been groaning, metaphorically, together in the pains of childbirth until now. Not only the creation, but we ourselves, who have first fruit of the Spirit, we groan inwardly as we wait eagerly for our adoption as sons. We want the culmination of our redemption, and ultimately the end redemptive work will be the redemption of our bodies. For in this hope we were saved. What? Well, this, the demonstrative pronoun in this sentence, goes back to the final conclusion and consummation of our redemption, which is the redemption of our bodies. We're saved in that hope. Now, a hope that is seen is not hope, right? If we already have it, who hopes for what he sees and what he already has? All I'm saying is the Bible puts a high premium on people made in the image of God, and those people are software encased in hardware, and there's probably more unity there in that than even my illustration represents, but the idea of then seeing the body is much more important and valued. That is a part of the theology of the Bible. The picture we have at the initial description of man is material and immaterial. Two primary parts, software and hardware, body and spirit. That's the idea. Not to mention that other distinctions are unaccounted for. And by that I mean, when we look at the immaterial part of who we are, we get passages like this in Mark 12:30. Hey, love the Lord your God with all your heart, with all your soul, with all your mind, and with all your strength. Strength, you could even argue, is a immaterial thing that runs my muscles, my mind, the part of the way I'm thinking, my soul, whatever that is, and my spirit or my heart, right? Didn't even mention spirit here. Then I've got a hard time, as is often done in building a whole theology on the difference between soul and spirit. I got a hard time doing that with Mark 12:30. Now, I could do a lot on this, but I figured I'd be right about where I'm at, and that is out of time. But let me just say, as Kim Riddlebarger says, and it's true that most theologians throughout church history, at least in the main stream of Orthodox Christianity and evangelicalism after some of the early patriarchal periods, have all believed that we are not primarily three parts. We're primarily two parts. The trichotomist notion of human nature as tripartite, three parts, is unmistakably Greek and pagan rather than Hebrew and biblical. And he goes on to quote Louis Burkhoff, very respected systematic theologian. I would agree with that. The idea of the trichotomy, once you try to build on it a distinction between soul and spirit, animal, earthly, God-given, heavenly, God-relating, I think we've got lots of extraneous things that we're not going to find in the Bible to create such a structure. Therefore, let's ask the question, are we primarily two parts? Which, of course, is what I've been hinting at. That's called a dichotomy. I believe in the dichotomy of man, material and immaterial, body and spirit, hardware and software. Well, then what about the word soul? With little time left, let me just say the word soul is even shown up in the first verse we looked at, and that is Genesis chapter 2, verse 7. This is Hebrew, of course, the Old Testament. The Lord God formed the man out of the dust. Clearly, that's the material part, dust of the ground. And breathed into his nostrils the breath. That's the Hebrew word, the standard Hebrew word for spirit. He breathed in him the spirit of life. So he got life because he was spirit. And he became a living creature. That's the Hebrew word, soul. So he was material, he got spirit, and then he was a soul. Follow that thinking now. Acts chapter 2, verse 41. Those who received his word were baptized. Those described people that came up there were baptized. There were added that day about 3,000 souls. It's like a ship. It's like the ark. It's like a captain saying to his mate, "How many souls on board, sir?" Right? That idea of the whole of the person is a fairly consistent use of the distinction between spirit and soul. Soul being the totality of someone, spirit being the immaterial part in distinction to the material part. 1 Peter 2:25. For you were straying like sheep, but you've now returned to the shepherd and the overseer of your souls. Now, just on the argumentation I made in the book of 1 Corinthians, how concerned is God with my body? Very concerned. What does he think about my body? Temple of God. All of that is God's concern for my body, as well as, of course, throughout 1 Corinthians, my spirit. Here in the text, he is the overseer and the shepherd of my life, my soul. Matthew 6:25 and many other passages in the New Testament, when the word soul is found in the text, they translate it throughout the New Testament, oftentimes as life. Here's the word for soul. Therefore, I tell you, do not be anxious about your, literally, soul. That's the word, translates life. What you're going to eat, what you're going to drink, that's about my life. Those are things about my life that need to be attended to. Or about your body, what you will put on. Is not your soul more important than food, and your body more than clothing? Now, people can try to make hard distinctions and contrasts between body and soul, like body and spirit here, but we're talking, I think, as rightly translated, I believe, as your life, the totality of your life. This one may be stronger, Matthew 20:28. The Son of Man came not to be served, but to serve and to give his, here's the literal word, soul, as a ransom for many. And all you got to do is look throughout the New Testament and the Old Testament regarding the giving of Christ. And just as important in the descriptions of this is his bodily crucifixion. And by his stripes on his body, you were healed. Certainly, he doesn't just give his spirit. See, this is not the immaterial part. I believe this is the totality. He gave all that he was. So if that is how I understand soul, even though I realize it has that sense of immaterial, I believe it's immaterial and more. Spirit is the immaterial part. Body is the material part. Soul is a description of the totality of who we are.
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2: You've probably heard about Adam and Eve when they disobeyed God and sinned against Him. 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
3: 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Good morning once again. I'm Brian. You know, in most of our communities, someone coming to faith in Jesus is a cause for celebration, isn't it? I love when my church has someone share their testimony prior to being baptized as a new believer. But I think it's easy to take for granted that this isn't as common as we'd like it to be around the world. There's places, even here in our own country, where it can be controversial and even dangerous to become a Christian. I've got a dear friend who grew up in an Orthodox Jewish home. When he became a follower of Jesus as a teenager, his father disowned him. Despite multiple attempts, his father went on for the rest of his life telling everyone that he no longer had a son. Why does someone committing their life to Christ cause that kind of division and turmoil? Well, Pastor Alistair Begg will talk about it and share some answers coming up today on Truth for Life. That's right here on KHCB. Draw closer, Houston.
4: 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Pascal knew something about reaping rewards for work done well, yet it was Pascal who wrote, "Noble deeds that are concealed are most esteemed." 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
1: Our truly, truly comes at the beginning of John chapter 10, but I'd like us to read from verse 24 of John chapter 9. John chapter 9, verse 24 to verse 6 of chapter 10. And the context is that Jesus has healed this man who was born blind, and this has resulted in quite a dialogue between the man and his parents and the Pharisees and so on. And we pick it up in verse 24. So for the second time they called the man who had been blind and said to him, "Give glory to God. We know that this man is a sinner." And they're referring, of course, to Jesus there. He answered, "Whether he is a sinner, I do not know. One thing I do know, that though I was blind, now I see." They said to him, "What did he do to you? How did he open your eyes?" He answered them, "I've told you already, and you would not listen. Why do you want to hear it again? Do you also want to become his disciples?" And they reviled him, saying, "You are his disciple, but we are disciples of Moses. We know that God has spoken to Moses, but as for this man, we do not know where he comes from." The man answered, "Why, this is an amazing thing. You do not know where he comes from, and yet he opened my eyes. We know that God does not listen to sinners, but if anyone is a worshiper of God and does his will, God listens to him. Never since the world began has it been heard that anyone opened the eyes of a man born blind. If this man were not from God, he could do nothing." They answered him, "You were born in utter sin, and you would teach us?" And they cast him out. Jesus heard that they had cast him out, and having found him, he said, "Do you believe in the Son of Man?" He answered, "And who is he, sir, that I may believe in him?" Jesus said to him, "You have seen him, and it is he who is speaking to you." He said, "Lord, I believe." And he worshipped him. Jesus said, "For judgment I came into this world, that those who do not see may see, and those who see may become blind." Some of the Pharisees near him heard these things and said to him, "Are we also blind?" Jesus said to them, "If you were blind, you would have no guilt. But now that you say, 'We see,' your guilt remains. Truly, truly, I say to you, he who does not enter the sheepfold by the door, but climbs in by another way, that man is a thief and a robber. But he who enters by the door is the shepherd of the sheep. To him the gatekeeper opens. The sheep hear his voice, and he calls his own sheep by name and leads them out. When he has brought out all his own, he goes before them, and the sheep follow him, for they know his voice. A stranger they will not follow, but they will flee from him, for they do not know the voice of strangers." This figure of speech Jesus used with them, but they did not understand what he was saying to them. Amen. Our gracious Father, we thank you that you have chosen to speak to us, making yourself known to us as we have pondered already this morning. And we pray that in your mercy and in your kindness, we might find, as we turn to the pages of your holy word, an encounter with your Son, the Lord Jesus Christ, in a way that changes our lives and sets our feet on the path of your appointing. Hear us as we pray in Jesus' name. Amen. Well, there you have our truly, truly, the opening verse of chapter 10. Jesus says, "Truly, truly, I say to you, he who does not enter the sheepfold by the door, but climbs up by another way, that man is a thief and a robber." Now in verse 6, you will notice that John says Jesus is here using a figure of speech. And it is important for us to understand the Bible in the way in which the Bible is presented to

0: us. In other words, where there is metaphor, where there is allegory, where there are figures of speech, we need to remind ourselves that that's what we're dealing with. We're dealing here with a picture. Now, in each of these truly-trulies, we've said to one another, it's very, very important that we do not fall into the trap of isolating this single statement from the surrounding context. The surrounding context of the Bible, the surrounding context of the immediate place in which these words are set. And so I want to do that. I want to do it, first of all, if you like, in terms of the historical reality of the context, and then in terms of the immediacy of it, recognizing a number of things. First of all, that when we read our Bibles, and when we read particularly through the Old Testament, we very quickly come upon the fact that God reveals himself and speaks as the shepherd of his people. So for example, the psalmist cries out, "Give ear, O shepherd of Israel, to your people." That's the first verse of Psalm 80. We find the same thing runs all the way through the work of the prophets. And perhaps most memorably, because many of us know Isaiah 40 fairly well, we have loved that 11th verse, which reads, "He will tend his flock like a shepherd. He will gather the lambs in his arms. He will carry them in his bosom and gently lead those who have young." So it's a wonderful picture, a picture of the invisible God expressed in this particular way. So we first of all find that God is revealed as the shepherd of his people. When we read the Old Testament, we also very quickly discover that God, having, if you like, entrusted the privilege of shepherding to under-shepherds, then has set the standard for how those shepherds should operate. And we discover that very quickly he speaks against many of these shepherds. And the reason he speaks against them, for example, in Jeremiah 23, and I'm choosing not to stop on all these places, but I'll give you the note of them so you can follow up. In Jeremiah chapter 23, God says, "Of these shepherds, the weak you have not strengthened. I gave you as shepherds to make sure that you strengthen those who are weak, that you care for those that are my own." And in Ezekiel, you find very much the same thing. "The lost," he says, "you haven't sought, and with force and with harshness, you have ruled them." So God, the shepherd of his people, entrusts shepherding to others, and when they foul out, God speaks concerning them. As we read, of course, through the Bible, and as we discovered when we went through 1 and 2 Samuel, the people of God, through the judges period and then in the establishing of kings, were constantly looking for the one who would come that would fulfill all of God's plans and purposes. And so we weren't surprised when in 2 Samuel, and you may want to turn to this just to remind you that there is a 2 Samuel, although how could we ever have forgotten, in 2 Samuel 5, "Then all the tribes of Israel came to David at Hebron and said, 'Behold, we are your bone and flesh. In times past, when Saul was king over us, it was you who led us and brought in Israel. And the Lord said to you, you shall be shepherd of my people Israel, and you shall be my prince over Israel.'" So we have this amazing advancement, if you like, in the story, as God sets in this position of responsibility and privilege David, his own servant. And we discover, of course, in the Psalms, that he chose David, his servant, and he took him from the sheepfolds. What a good plan to take somebody who was himself a shepherd in order to shepherd his people. Somebody who would care for lambs and for little ones, someone who in the physical frame would embody the picture of Isaiah 40:11, would seem to be an ideal choice. And there, of course, from the fields of Bethlehem where he cared for sheep, there would come the one who was to be the ultimate shepherd. So if you're following this, what we're acknowledging is that when we view the panorama of things as we come to chapter 10, we're not suddenly arriving at a metaphor that emerges from nowhere. God first as the ultimate shepherd of his people. Shepherds who do a bad job under the judgment of God. David raised up in a unique position, pointing forward to a kingdom that will never fail and to a shepherd who will never let anybody down. And that, of course, is that when God promises personally to come and to seek and to feed and to provide, the ultimate fulfillment of that is in the Lord Jesus. Which brings you to chapter 10. And in verse 11, he makes the declaration, I am the good shepherd. And again in verse 14, I am the good shepherd. Now, what we have here then is Christ likening, if you like, the gathering of his people, his church, to a sheepfold, an immediate and obvious picture for people who were his listeners. In an agrarian culture, in that kind of environment, he was not pulling something strange. He was actually just using a picture that everybody understood. God assembles his people in this way, and Jesus is actually comparing himself to the door of entry, as we will see. And the reason he does that is because he is the only way of entry into his church. The church is the sheepfold, Jesus is the shepherd, and Jesus is the way of entry. That is all I think I want to say in terms of the context, in terms of its historical context. But the reason I read from chapter 9 was so that we would get a grasp of the immediate context in which Jesus makes these statements. The people that are referenced in chapter 9, that we meet in chapter 9, are giving a very poor showing of what they might be as those who are supposed to care for the sheep that are around them. So, for example, in verse 16, I think it is, some of the Pharisees said, this man is not from God, for he does not keep the Sabbath. But others said, how can this man who is a sinner do such signs? And there was a division among them. And you have this amazing confusion and chaos. The people also, remember, at the end of chapter 8, had decided the best thing they could do with Jesus, who we now meet as the Good Shepherd, is to pick up stones and kill him for blasphemy. That's at the end of chapter 8. Then you go into chapter 9, then we find ourselves in chapter 10, and by the time you get to chapter 10, verse 31, it is a repeat performance. The Jews picked up stones again to stone Jesus. Now, this is the immediate context. This is his listening group. Not exclusively the religious leaders, but the crowd and the leaders among them. And what they can't cope with is the fact that this man, who was blind from birth, can now see. And that this man who can now see is testifying to them that this man who they wanted to stone is the one who is responsible for his sight. And it's really quite terrific, isn't it? Where almost with frustration, the man says to him, look, I don't know many of the things you're asking me. This is verse 25. But I do know this. Once I was blind, but now I can see. And this, of course, is the great picture of what it means to become a Christian. Becoming a Christian is not somebody who's decided to become religious out of an irreligious background, or to become a different kind of religious person from a different kind of background. No, it is somebody who has been blind, somebody who has been enslaved, being set free and being granted sight. Because after all, when Jesus went to the synagogue in Nazareth and he spoke, taking up the word of the prophet, he used that very prophecy to say, I'm here and I'm here to do this. Sight to the blind, and freedom to those who are captives. He's already said to these folks, you will know the truth and the truth will set you free. What did they say? We are not slaves to anybody at all. We don't need your truth. And now he says to them, you're essentially blind, and like this man, you need to be made to see. And they're somewhat sarcastic, as you see at the end of chapter 9. Now, what they've been doing, of course, is conducting an investigation. That's what authorities usually do. Let's conduct an investigation. Let's put a committee together and see what's going on here. It's one of the things that in bureaucracies wastes a ton of money and a tremendous amount of time, when usually the answer is right there, right as bald as your nose on your face. And that's the problem. Why do they need an investigation? The thing is straightforward. The man was blind, now he sees, and the issue is Jesus of Nazareth. No, we're going to have to check this out. Verse 26, they said to him, "What did he do to you? How did he open your eyes?" And I love his response. I think a couple of you chuckled as I read verse 27. He answered them, "I've told you already." Well, he's told them already in verse 11. Yeah, the man, "I told you already. The man called Jesus, made mud, anointed my eyes, and said to me, 'Go to Siloam and wash.' So I went and washed, and I received my sight." And so now they come back to him, and he says, "Look, I told you about this already. Why do you want to hear it again? Do you also want to become his disciples?" Wow, that's an elbow in the ribs right there. That is. But what do we discover? He says, "I told you already, and you would not listen." They could not, because they would not. If we make it to another Sunday, we will discover Jesus says to them straightforwardly in verse 26, "You do not believe because you're not among my sheep." I told you this, he says, and you had it as clear as you can see with your own eyes. Even my parents realize what has happened. So instead of rejoicing, they reviled him. They reviled him, that's what it says. That's not very nice. I mean, just on a fairly superficial level. I mean, a guy who's been blind all his life, could you? Do you have a modicum of compassion in you? To say, "Well, you know, we're not pleased about the Jesus part, but hey, you know, it's nice you can see." No, they reviled him. "You are his disciple," they said. "We are the disciples of Moses. Who do you think you are? We understand everything. You were born in utter sin. You're going to teach us?" The picture is very clear, isn't it? And so verse 34, they cast him out. They cast him out. They had already made a plan for casting people out. You will see that in verse 22. His parents were equivocating when they were approached by the authorities. His parents said these things because they feared the Jews, for the Jews had already agreed that if anyone should confess Jesus to be Christ, to be the Messiah, he was to be put out of the synagogue. Absolute clarity. No doubt about it. And so they did what they had planned to do. He fits the bill. They cast him out. Now, the reason I tried to read into chapter 10 with hardly taking a breath was in order to make the point that there is no chapter break. And I take it that Jesus goes on to say what he says about thieves and robbers because he has these characters in his gaze. They who should be the shepherds are acting more like thieves and robbers. And he actually says quite clearly in verse 39, "For judgment I came into this world, that those who do not see may see, and those who see may become blind." Now, we're going to not exegete this now. It's a masterful piece of work by Jesus. Let's just hold with the notion that for judgment I came into this world. A bell is going off in at least three heads at the moment, saying, no, wait a minute, that's not true. Because Jesus says, "I did not come to judge the world, but to save the world." Is it just three heads, or are there more heads thinking along those lines? I think that's in chapter 12. Yeah, it is. It's chapter 12 and verse 47. Jesus says, "If anyone hears my words and doesn't keep them, I don't judge him, for I did not come to judge the world, but to save the world." So then what in the world is Jesus saying here? "For judgment I came into the world, but I didn't come as a judge." He says my coming inevitably creates division. My words create a distinction. A distinction that is obvious already in the response of the Pharisees. We are the disciples of Moses. You are his disciple. Their judgment is that Jesus is not what he claims to be. And the judgment of the man is that clearly, whoever he is, he has the power to change. Now, as I struggled over that for a moment or two, my mind went to Simeon in chapter 2. Remember, Simeon was the man in the temple. Takes you back to Christmas for a moment or two. Actually, just takes you back to Luke chapter 2. He's been reading his Bible, and he realizes that there is one who is going to come, someone who will be the perfect priest, the perfect prophet, the perfect king. He's waiting for him. He's looking for him. And here they place this baby in his arms. And what does he say? I can die now. And Simon blessed them and said to Mary, his mother, behold, this child is appointed for the fall and rising of many in Israel and for a sign that is opposed. In other words, he understands that when Jesus steps forward, it will force people to decide whose side they're on. Are they following Jesus? Are they following their own agenda? Are they following religious material? Whatever it is. And he actually says then in verse 35, so that the thoughts from many hearts may be revealed. Now, I take it that that is what we are finding here in John chapter 10. Jesus, by his word and by his works, exposes the hearts of these religious leaders. These are the ones who are looking for the one who is to come, and he stands before them, and they reject him. And it's not a matter of speculation. It's a matter of eternal significance.
1: 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We hope you're enjoying this study of these important statements Jesus makes in John's Gospel, these truly, truly statements. 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It's called How to Teach Kids Theology, Deep Truths for Growing Faith. We live in a culture that increasingly denies God and defies his word. 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How to Teach Kids Theology equips you to lead conversations about the core beliefs of Christianity. 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We are glad you've studied God's Word with us this week. Hope you enjoy the weekend and are able to worship with your local church. On Monday, we'll talk about recognizing Jesus' voice, the same way a child can recognize his mom or dad's voice, even in a crowded room. The Bible teaching of Alistair Begg is furnished by Truth for Life, where the learning is for living.
2: I hope you enjoyed Truth for Life. Good morning, I'm Brian. This is KHCB, and I'd like to tell you a little story. Many years ago, there was a man born in poverty that tried desperately to find success, but he was met time and again with failure. His abject poverty kept him from any sort of formal education. He opened a general store later in life that the business would ultimately fail, leaving him in significant financial debt. Then, a dear, close friend of his, probably his future wife, died suddenly, leaving him heartbroken and depressed. He would go on to try running for political office, only to lose multiple times. But we know him as one of the most famous and beloved presidents in American history. That man in the story was Abraham Lincoln. He was a living example of the power of second chances, wasn't he? And coming up today on Running to Win with Dr. Erwin Lutzer, he'll discuss God's grace and power to provide second chances. That's right here on KHCB.
3: A police officer spotted this little guy standing on a busy street corner in a huge city, crying. Of course, he tried to help the boy, ask him his address, and Scotty didn't know. Little boy, is there anything near your house that I might recognize? And that was the moment the little guy discovered the one thing that really helped him finally get home. I'm Ron Hutchcraft, and I want to have a word with you today about finding your way home. There was one landmark that lost boy was able to identify for the policeman. He said, "Mister, next to my house there's this big church, and it's got a big cross on the top, and if you can get me to that cross, I can find my way home." So can you. Home to the love that you've been looking for your whole life. Finding your way home means first getting to the cross. Looking at that cross, seeing what Jesus did there, and suddenly saying those two words that change everything for me. Our word for today from the Word of God, Galatians 2:20, puts it this way. Christ loved me and gave himself for me. For many people in recent times, Mel Gibson's portrayal of Jesus' death in his movie, The Passion of the Christ, revealed the enormity of the suffering and sacrifice that Jesus went through. And one can understandably ask, what made such a bloody, horrific death necessary? Answer, my sin and your sin. And that sin carries the death penalty of an unbearable hell, an eternal separation from God. And that's what Jesus was carrying for you in his body and his soul as he agonized on that cross. And 3 days later, he walked out of his grave under his own power, which means you can have not a religion about him, but a relationship with him. If you will make personal what he did on that cross by telling him, "Jesus, I believe that when you died, you were dying for me. And beginning right here, beginning right now, I am yours." If you're ready to trade your emptiness for his peace, make sure this is the day you say, "Jesus, I'm yours." Don't put this off another day. No other day is guaranteed but today. 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The search of a lifetime ends at the foot of an old rugged cross. And if you can get to the cross, my friend, you can finally find your way home.
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6: It's 83 and clear. Wind is from the west-southwest at 5 to 10 miles per hour. Today, clear with a high in the low 90s. Tonight, partly cloudy with a low in the mid-70s. Then tomorrow, clear with a high in the low 90s. Mostly cloudy tomorrow night with a low in the mid-70s. It's 83 and clear.
7: 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I enjoy David Jeremiah very much. 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Well, thank you so much for writing to us. An encouragement to hear from you here in Houston. I'm so glad that the Lord led you to KHCB about 3 years ago. Thank you for naming a couple of your favorites, including a testimony with Bonnie Bement and the journey home. David Jeremiah, of course, one of the favorite Bible teachers here on KHCB as well. 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They write, "Dear KHCB, please use this expression of love wherever it is needed most. 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I love that phrase, an expression of love. 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Or you can send something to our physical address, 2424 South Boulevard, Houston, Texas, 77098. Let's take a look now at our daily financial report, a report of the Lord's faithfulness here to the ministry. We've got some catching up to do since we spent some time talking with Dolly Martin yesterday about Radio Amistad. Today, we received $2,528 in support. Yesterday, we received $18,323, including $200 for the Pete Steigerwald Legacy Fund. That means our total now for this month of May has reached $235,764. 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Thank you so much for your support of KHCB. Special thanks to everyone standing with us here in these final days of the month as we seek to meet the operational budget for this month of May. 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Until the next time we get together, may the Lord bless you and keep you. Sincerely yours, Scott Cruz.
8: Let us run with endurance the race that is set before us, looking to Jesus, the founder and perfecter of our faith. God wants his servants focused on God's agenda, not their own. It's taken extraordinary measures to get Jonah back on the road to Nineveh, but now he's going, in body, if not in heart. Today, Jonah's lessons continue, as do ours. From the Moody Church in Chicago, this is Running to Win with Dr. Erwin Lutzer, whose clear teaching helps us make it across the finish line. Pastor Lutzer, Jonah has had to die to self-will and to self-reliance. What kind of death is next?
9: Well, you know, Dave, as I mentioned before, the Apostle Paul says, "I die daily." And I've experienced in my life, even as I'm sure you have experienced in yours, that every day is a new death to self. And Jonah, of course, had to experience that in many, many different ways. And you know, in this hurting world, what we discover is this, that those who submit to God, who are willing to lay down their bitterness and their anger toward him, are the ones that are greatly blessed. I'm holding in my hands a book entitled Dory, the Girl Nobody Loved, and this is the last day we're making it available for our listeners. I want you to write down this contact info. 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Now, after the message that you are going to hear, I'm going to be giving you that contact info again. Because in our broken world, we need hope for the abused. We need hope for those who feel that they are entirely hopeless. We need to see God's grace in the worst of circumstances. But for now, let us listen. Some people find it difficult to swallow the story of Jonah. But Jesus evidently believed it, and if Jesus believed it, that's good enough for me. One of the things that we see very early on in the story of Jonah, and you may turn to it in your Bibles, is that Jonah was very stubborn. He was a very stubborn prophet, and you and I are stubborn prophets. But we read in the third chapter of the book of Jonah, "Then the word of the Lord came to Jonah the second time, saying, Arise and go to Nineveh." God is the God of second chances. God is the God of new beginnings. There are some people who will not give you a second chance as they look at you through their own homemade microscope. But God is the God who gives people a second chance. And so the word of the Lord comes to Jonah. And you'll notice in verse 3, it says, "So Jonah arose and went to Nineveh." It does not say, "but." If it had said so back in chapter 1, verse 3, "So Jonah rose to go to Nineveh," the whole story would have been different. But back there, Jonah had a but. He was willing to stand against God. And then it says in verse 4, "But the Lord hurled a great wind upon the sea." And now Jonah is finally willing to give in to God, having spent 72 hours in the belly of a fish. Sometimes we give the impression that Jonah was spewed out by the fish in the suburbs of Nineveh. And then what he did is he arrived in the city and he was wearing very smelly clothes, as a matter of fact. And we think that he had some seaweed still wrapped around his head, and his body was white because of all of the gastric juices that he had encountered in the Creative Learning Center. But actually, that's not the way it happened. Because if you look at a map, you'll notice that Nineveh is at least 400 miles from any place in the Mediterranean. And so it may have been 3 weeks or a month later that Jonah arrives in Nineveh to preach his very short message. Now, Nineveh was this great city, and Jonah was intensely nationalistic and filled with hate toward those people. Because he knew that Nineveh had a reputation for violence, and he also knew that the Ninevites might come against Israel as they had plundered many other countries. And so, because of this intense nationalism, he greatly resented the fact that God was going to possibly be gracious to these evil people who really deserved judgment. They didn't even deserve a chance, judgment. Would be like you being asked to go speak to the terrorists who are blowing up cars and blowing up American troops and preach to them and say that there's going to be judgment, and then God converts them and makes them stronger than ever. Wow. And so Jonah resents it. There were 120,000 children in the city of Nineveh, but Jonah did not care about those children. And there are more than 120,000 children in Chicago. And the question that we have to ask, particularly in the next message in this series, is, do we care about those children? All right, what God does now is he gives Jonah a lesson in compassion. Jonah is going to deeply resent that. He didn't mind if grace and compassion is given towards him or towards those who he deemed to be the people of God. That was understandable because they were worthy of that kind of compassion and concern. But he deeply resented the possibility that God might be gracious to wicked, evil, sinful Ninevites. So how does God get him to say yes? We're not sure if he ever really got him to say yes. I guess I should change that and say, how does God try to get Jonah to say yes? First of all, by where he was sent. The Bible says that he goes back to Nineveh. And Nineveh was an exceedingly great city. It says, 3 days' journey in breadth. Verse 4, Jonah began to go into the city, going a day's journey, and he called out, "Yet 40 days and Nineveh shall be overthrown." You'll notice that when he was running from God, he was running from God because of Nineveh. God brings him back to Nineveh.
10: the very issue from which he was running, the reason why he was running. God says, Jonah, you can't be in my stream of blessing unless you go back in your detour to where we began. I am directing you to where you should have gone in the first place. Listen, when God gives us a second chance, he brings us back to those issues that caused us to run from him in the first place. And it is those issues that we need to deal with, whether it is resentment or anger or disappointment or situations. God says, if you want to be in my blessing, you go back to where you were supposed to be. And so Jonah arises and goes to Nineveh. Three times the Bible says that Nineveh was an exceedingly great city. It was great geographically, 3 days' walk through it. People say, well, that's not possible, because the inner city was actually quite small. It had a wall of a circumference of about 9 miles, but we're told that the wall was nearly 100 feet high and was 50 feet wide on top, so that you could have several chariots going on the wall at the same time. Those walls were huge fortifications. When it says that it was a 3 days journey, maybe what we should understand is that that includes all of the outlying areas. There was also a further wall, and beyond that there were various towns and various settlements, and maybe that's what took 3 days to walk through. But Jonah goes 1 day's journey and he begins to preach. Yes, it was great geographically. It was also great culturally, by the way. In fact, archaeologists tell us that there was a library in Nineveh at that time, clay tablets, thousands of them, so that they had culture and they had advancements and they had education. It was great culturally. It was also great in terms of its wickedness. I will not, in a public setting, give you the details of everything that they did, but the Ninevites impaled children. They skinned people alive, and a host of other things that you don't want to hear about. They were really cruel. They majored in cruelty and in evil and in violence. Now, those are the Ninevites, the Assyrians, of many, many generations ago. And as I like to point out, this has no relationship to the Assyrians that we know, Assyrians who are here today worshiping with us. But these were the people to whom Jonah was sent. And you look at this business of being sent there, and you find out that God did an incredible miracle, as we shall see in a moment, because there were certain limitations. We'd have never expected God to do this. Think about it for a moment. First of all, the limitations of method. Jonah came to the city and he didn't have advanced personnel. He didn't have cottage prayer meetings before he arrived. He didn't have television. He didn't have radio. He didn't have newspapers to pick up the story so that others could hear about what God was doing. He didn't even have a flannel graph board, as far as I know. He simply went there and began to preach. And maybe it's the way in which he looked. Maybe it's because of what the Ninevites were going through. There are some stories there that they were at a very pivotal point in their history. They began to respond to this message. Not only was there a limitation in terms of the method, but the message itself. Yet 40 days and Nineveh shall be overthrown. Jonah, where's grace here? Where's something about God's forgiveness? Where's something about God's compassion? If he told them about that, the text doesn't tell us. The main part of his message must have been that one statement, yet 40 days and Nineveh shall be overthrown. So you have the limitations of a message. You also have the limitations of the messenger. Jonah did not want to preach this message. Probably went like this, yet 40 days and Nineveh shall be overthrown. And he hoped to God that it would be overthrown. So that's the way in which he preached. He preached with anger, shall we say. And he needed a course in anger management, which God tries to give him in the next chapter. But he resents this idea that maybe they'll repent and God will be merciful. So God tries to grind down his stubbornness, first of all, by where he was sent, the very place he did not want to go. His feet took him where his heart was not. Secondly, God ground him down, if we can use that expression, by what he saw. Oh, he did not want to see this. You'll notice it says in verse 5, and the people of Nineveh believed God, and they called for a fast and put on sackcloth, from the greatest of them to the least of them. Fasting. Who told them to fast? They somehow knew that if we're going to get in touch with God, we want to show our desperation. And so they fasted there. Here at Moody Church, we have a day of fasting twice a year, and it's hard to get people to fast for a whole day. Feasting, well, that's a different story. When we call a feast, we have people show up who we thought died during the days of Ironside. I mean, everybody's here during the days of, like, that's when we have a feast. But when you have a fast, the attendance is a little lower. We have more people in the supper room than we do the upper room. We've noticed that. And then these people, they put on sackcloth. Sackcloth, my friend, was goat's hair. Now just think about that. That was prickly. It was terribly uncomfortable. What they were saying is, we want to show our desperation in God's presence, and we even rid ourselves of creature comforts so that we can call on God and God knows how serious we really are. In fact, it says in verse 6, the word reached the king of Nineveh. We don't know whether or not this was like the mayor or whether or not it was the whole king of the Assyrian Empire. And he arose from his throne, removed his robe, covered himself with sackcloth, sat in ashes. Could you imagine Mayor Daley going back to Grant Park, sitting in ashes, and then giving the city of Chicago a proclamation? Now, I've been to many of these prayer breakfasts and so forth where there is a proclamation from the president, from the governor, and from the mayor. And if I may be a little bit facetious, it reads something like this. Whereas prayer is not a bad idea, and whereas there's some religion in our previous history, and whereas we're into tolerance, and whereas we're a relatively free country, we exhort anybody who wants to say a prayer today. Something like that. Notice this proclamation. Wow. Verse 7, by the decree of the king and his nobles, let neither man nor beast, herd nor flock taste anything. Let them not feed or drink water, but let man and beast be covered with sackcloth, and let them call out mightily to God. Let everyone turn from his evil way and from the violence that is in his hands. Who knows, God may turn and relent and turn from his fierce anger so that we may not perish. Now there's a proclamation. You know, when God sends revival, everybody's on the same level. The mayor, the king, those who are in positions of authority, the president, they all bow in the presence of God. They all acknowledge their sinfulness. And here we have this universal revival taking place in Nineveh. And we read it and we say, could this really have happened? I mean, even they put sackcloth on the animals. The animals were supposed to have repented. I remember a dog in our neighborhood who should have repented. And we had a cat or two that I tried to get to repent. It wasn't very successful. You know the difference between dog theology and cat theology. A dog says, you feed me, therefore you must be God. A cat says, you feed me, therefore I am God. Isn't that true? You see, these people realized that their sin was affecting even the animal kingdom, and the animals, I'm sure, didn't know what was going on because they never understood Jonah. They never understood the message, but they said, we are so desperate that we're even putting sackcloth on animals, and we're forcing them to fast so that we might turn to God. You know, it's interesting that this is not recorded in any of the various annals of Assyrian history. And so some people have said, could this have happened? Maybe it was a temporary repentance. Maybe their repentance ended when their fear ended. We don't know. We don't know the depth of their repentance, though, as we'll see in a moment, Jesus Christ did acknowledge this as a great moment in history. But the people repented, and because they repented, we read in verse 10, when God saw what they did, how they turned from their evil way, God relented of the disaster that he said he would do to them, and he did not do it, which was exactly what Jonah thought might happen. Yes, and God was not yet finished with this rebellious prophet. Jonah had to learn again and again that submission to God is the best way.
9: Today, we're making available for you a book entitled Dory, the Girl Nobody Loved. And I want to emphasize that this is the last opportunity you will be able to get it from our ministry. I've written a number of books about the culture, about the struggles that people face, about issues of guilt. But I have written this book, a true story, of a woman who experienced a horrible past, but a blessed future. It actually begins in an orphanage and what she experienced there, but it ends in a graveyard when she begins to see that despite her past, she really had a larger family and that she ultimately was a part of God's picture, which of course she couldn't see in her early years. 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

0: It's time now for another chance for you to ask Pastor Lutzer a question about the Bible or the Christian life. Pastor Lutzer, there's a difficulty in the common view that Jesus died on a Friday and was raised on a Sunday. Charlotte listens in Tulsa, Oklahoma, and has this question. In Matthew 12:40, Jesus said that as Jonah was 3 days and three nights in the belly of the great fish, so will the Son of Man be 3 days and three nights in the heart of the earth. As hard as I try, I cannot get 3 days and three nights from 3 p.m. Friday until before daybreak Sunday. Even applying the partial day theory, I still have problems with the three nights. What do you think?
1: You're absolutely right, Charlotte. You can't get 3 days and three nights out of that, and no one else can either. So we're faced with a question as to whether or not Jesus Christ's words should be taken literally, and I take that they should be literal. 3 days and three nights. Now, the answer that I'm going to give is one that has come to me from a friend who did some research on this topic. And I tend to think that what I'm going to share is correct. Of course, we can't go back and rehearse what happened. They didn't keep records in the same way that we might today, but at the same time, we can piece it together. We can make the words of Jesus Christ to be taken absolutely truthfully and literally, and in the process, actually harmonize some of the puzzling texts of Scripture. I'm going to give you the bottom line. The bottom line is this, that it is very probable that Jesus Christ was crucified Wednesday and he was put in the grave on Wednesday, and that he was raised from the dead Saturday evening after sundown, which according to Jewish custom is actually the beginning of Sunday. If you look at that sequence, Jesus will have been in the grave three full days and three full nights. Now, the reason that this makes sense also is that it is clear from the New Testament that there must be something else going on there in the text other than the regular Sabbath, which occurred every week. There is another Sabbath that is spoken of. And we know that because it talks about the preparation that was being made for the Sabbath the next day. It speaks about that in conjunction with the crucifixion of Jesus and the Passover. In the Old Testament, there were several different kinds of Sabbaths. This was a Sabbath that always took place every year in conjunction with the Passover. And that would have occurred on Thursday. Now, obviously, on this broadcast, we can't take time to look at all the different passages of Scripture, Matthew, Mark, Luke, and John, and to put it all together. But if you take the point of view that Jesus was crucified on Wednesday and rose from the dead after sundown, Saturday evening, you can actually harmonize all these passages of Scripture. Now, the question you're going to ask is, does Moody Church have a special service on Good Friday? The answer is yes. And we aren't going to change that, because the real issue isn't when Jesus was crucified. The real issue is, do we worship him acceptably because he was crucified? And it is a very worshipful service here at the Moody Church on Good Friday. Let me say that the same is true regarding Christmas. We don't know exactly when Jesus was born. Almost certainly he wasn't born December 25th, but that doesn't mean that we change the day that we celebrate Christmas, because it is the celebration. It is the honor and the worship that we give him on those days which is important, even though our chronology might be off. Good question. Keep studying the Bible, keep reading, and keep taking it literally.
0: Thank you, Charlotte, and thank you, Dr. Lutzer, for that interesting analysis. 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That's 1-888-218-9337. 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Running to Win is all about helping you understand God's roadmap for your race of life. Some of God's servants have to go to the school of hard knocks before they learn to obey God from the heart. Jonah finally went to Nineveh with a hard heart. He had no real concern for the people of a great pagan city. Next time on Running to Win, we'll continue this series on brokenness, how God gets us to say yes. We'll be back in Jonah chapter 3, learning about death to self-interest, seeing an entire city repent after hearing Jonah's message. 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For Pastor Erwin Lutzer, this is Dave McAllister. 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
2: 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This is KHCB. Do you ever long for simpler days? Hey there, I'm Brian. And you know, I live in a rural community, so I get glimpses of the way things used to be on a pretty regular basis. And I love it. There's something about the peacefulness of open pastures and the beauty of the countryside that helps me slow down a little in our fast-paced world. But I also know the Bible warns us about too much longing for the past. Ecclesiastes 7:10 says, "Do not say, 'Why is it that the former days were better than these?' For it is not from wisdom that you ask about this." Another translation puts it, "Don't long for the good old days. This is not wise." So, that being the case, how can we protect and preserve God's priorities in the midst of a society filled with so many temptations coming at us so quickly? Well, Dave and Ann Wilson will talk about it as it relates to marriage, coming up right here on Family Life Today in moments on KHCB.
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0: But it highlighted how critical protection is to protect your marriage, to set up boundaries, not just sexually, but in all different areas.
1: And people, younger people, think we have been ridiculous. Like, you guys are so overboard because we've been very intentional about protecting and putting boundaries in our marriage.
0: Yeah, and so I think it's a great topic to talk about. And we've got the couple in the studio.
1: The couple.
0: To talk about it. I mean, we've got Deborah Folletta and her husband, John. And usually Deborah's on podcasts and interviews by herself because she's the author, wrote a book called Choosing Marriage, which you wrote without your husband, John. But John's sitting over there in the engineer booth, and we had lunch with him. We're like, this guy's got dynamite insights.
2: I don't know how you guys pulled this off.
1: He's amazing.
0: He's never done this?
1: He's a physician. He's smart. He's really wise. We're like, oh, yeah. And Deborah, she's amazing. She's a podcaster. She's an author. They're both mom and dad of four kids, one daughter, three sons.
0: Homeschoolers. You guys are just crazy
1: great.
0: Yeah,
1: you're both homeschooling your kids.
0: So this is fun. Welcome to both of you to Family Life Today.
3: Thanks for having us.
0: Let me ask you, why have you never done this?
3: I don't know. I live the adventure from behind the scenes, I guess.
2: He does so much behind the scenes. So he's maybe doesn't do as much with the mic, but so much of the background of the ministry is because of him. So
1: Deborah, tell the story of when you were speaking at a large conference and you were selling books and you had someone come up to you commenting about the guy selling the books for you.
2: Yeah, he's like, how did you get an ophthalmologist to follow you around the country and sell your books? It's like, well, he is my husband, so works out.
1: That's good.
0: You do homeschool, you do write, you're a therapist, you're an eye surgeon. How do you keep your marriage strong?
2: I would say it's something that we didn't get right in the beginning. Like when you first get married, even as a therapist at the time, I was a therapist in training, you still don't know what you're doing. You know, it takes learning and experience doing things wrong and then getting it right. So,
1: John, did you ever say, stop being a therapist? Did you ever say that?
3: I have definitely said that.
2: I've heard those words a couple times.
3: I'm not a client. I'm your husband.
1: Yeah. I would too.
0: I mean, there's got to be times you feel like you're getting analyzed, though. Like, no. I shared with Deborah, you know, at lunch, and when I'm up preaching and I see Jack Wilson, he's a therapist in our church, I feel like he's got to be looking at me like, oh my goodness, you have so many issues. Have you ever felt that?
3: I don't actually feel that. In the reality, being totally truthful, she's usually right.
2: Can somebody just give me a little clip of that to take home?
3: Let's edit that one out. But in reality, the fun is, you know, we've been learning together, growing together, and it's been amazing to watch our marriage transform over the past decade, and we're still learning today. It's not like we have it totally figured out, but we're on the journey together.
0: Yeah, and one of the things you wrote about in Choosing Marriage, but you also together I've found you're passionate about is this idea of protecting your marriage. I love your chapter title.
2: Yeah.
0: Always use protection.
2: Right.
0: Obviously we're, you know, tongue in cheek on that one. But talk about protection. How do you protect your marriage?
2: Yeah, and first and foremost, I wouldn't be able to write these chapters if I didn't have a spouse who is helping me live them out. Mm. You don't just write it. You have to live it, you know? So this is something that I think we're both passionate about. Proverbs 4:23, above all else, guard your heart. And it doesn't say guard other people's hearts or other people should guard your heart. We're responsible for protecting what God has given us. And that's our marriage. So we're deliberate about that in a few ways.
1: John, did you guys start out like that? Like, hey, this is going to be something that we're talking about. This is important to us. Did you start there and know that?
3: I don't think we knew it to start. I mean, I think we've always been totally committed to one another. But I think as we watch, just, you know, as you guys shared, you see other couples falter. You see people make mistakes. You see, you know, we see it unfortunately on the news all the time. And you realize no one's immune to this. Mm. You know, it can happen to anyone in any place.
0: Including
3: us. And you realize you don't find a great marriage, you make a great marriage. Ooh. And part of making it is this process of putting boundaries around your marriage.
1: Mm. What's that look like, Deborah? You have some principles. Start us off with how you teach this.
2: Yeah, I would say three main things, and we can kind of talk about them in order, but we protect our emotions, we protect our interactions, and we protect our time. Mm. Those are like the three, what I like to say, the intruders, because that's where we're most susceptible.

0: making a decision that's not healthy or going down a path that's not good for our relationship. So when it comes to our emotions, you realize that there's so many opportunities to either miss sharing your emotions with one another or ending up sharing them with somebody other than your spouse. Hmm. So we try to be really intentional about making sure that we give the first fruit of our emotional connection to one another.
1: How do you guys do that? Especially now, you've got 4 kids, you've got a 6-month-old, and right now you're probably just surviving some days. So how do you do that?
2: I think now it looks like, you know, we're very deliberate with how we interact in our time. So like by 9 p.m., you know, we're fighting to get all the kids in bed, and kids know it's mommy and daddy time after that. There's no coming in the bedroom. I don't care who's hiding in the closet, you know, like it's our time. And they know that our room is kind of our sanctuary, and we're very deliberate about spending time together, you know, and it's easy to, you know, hop in bed, turn on TV, turn on Netflix.
3: Oh yeah.
2: That's, you know, that's the quick, easy, relaxing way, but it's being deliberate about, hey, let's talk a little bit.
0: Tell them about our Sunday night ritual.
1: Yeah, this is good.
2: Yeah. So something that we started early on in our marriage that I would actually say totally transformed our marriage and has made it incredible and has transformed me as a man and in every way has made me better is our Sunday night check-ins. So every Sunday night at 9 p.m., you know, initially I had my iPhone alarm pop off. 9 p.m. comes, we got to check in.
1: I love that you set your alarm.
2: Yeah.
0: Otherwise he wouldn't remember. Yeah. Like that's how I knew that he was being intentional about this.
2: Yeah.
1: So your alarm goes off.
2: So our alarm goes off. We hop on the couch. And, you know, the first time we sit there, you know, there's just a lot of crickets going off. And it was really...
0: Especially for you, right?
2: Yeah, it was really awkward.
0: I'm used to the emotional conversation.
2: Oh, yeah, it was super awkward. I mean, I talked more in 10 minutes with her than I probably shared my emotions my entire life.
3: Really?
1: Yeah. Did you ask some great question, Deborah?
0: I don't recall that I did. I think it was just like having these big picture check-ins. Like, let's talk about how we're doing emotionally. Let's talk about sins and struggles. Let's just kind of these big picture things that we would both take turns talking about.
1: If I said to Dave, like, let's talk about how you're doing emotionally.
3: I was just going to ask, John, what do you say? Because if Ann said that to me, I'd be like, I don't know. I'm okay.
2: That's exactly what I said. I was like, I don't know. And she's like, well, I don't know. It's not good enough. You got to think for a second, take a minute to pause. And what are you actually feeling? So then I said, hey, you know, because at the time I think I was in medical school, you know, there's always this like baseline test of baseline stress of, you know, if I don't score high enough on my tests, I can't go into the field that I want to study. And so I want to be ophthalmology, which you have to score really high to do what to get into it. And so I always was feeling a little stressed with school. You know, we literally were living on like, I don't know, $2,000 a year, like basically nothing in loans. So we always had money. So like it was funny.
0: We had two little kids.
2: We had 2 kids
0: at the time. That's why we started this, because we were actually not at a good place.
2: Yeah.
0: We were at a place where we were both defaulting to unhealthy patterns and not connecting well. And it's like, this isn't gonna work for either of us. Like, this is not a good place, and we can't just let our marriage be on autopilot and just see what happens.
1: Yeah.
0: You know, so we were like, this is what we need to be deliberate about connecting.
3: So John, did you find yourself, because I'm thinking, okay, if I'm you, and I've been you,
2: yeah,
3: you know, I felt exactly those things in different times of my life. If I was being really honest, I would be saying, I'm scared.
2: Yeah.
3: I'm afraid. I'm stressed. I don't know if I can do it. I don't know if I... Is that the kind of things you're starting to talk about?
2: Yeah.
3: It's just saying that out loud is like, oh, man, this is going to be helpful.
1: If Dave said that to me, did you feel like this, Deb? Like, that's endearing. That vulnerability and that going deep.
0: It is. And if there's any bitterness... He's working too much, or I have too much on my plate in medical school. I'm home with the kids. That sharing dissolves that. It invites you in to their heart. I mean, I feel like it's an endearing thing, because it's an invitation to come and experience what I'm experiencing. Let me share this with you. And why you have to protect your emotions is because it is such an intimate part of who you are. If your spouse isn't receiving that part of you, who is? Is it your mom?
1: Yeah.
0: Your sister, your best friend,
3: or
0: nobody,
3: somebody outside.
0: Somebody
3: that's
0: else.
3: Inappropriate. Yeah.
0: You know, like that's where it begins, is having that comfort level to just be honest about how we feel.
3: At the Weekend to Remember Marriage Getaway that we do at Family Life, we talk about level 5 communication, where 1 is sort of superficial, but 5 is like, I'm going to go and open my heart.
2: Yeah.
3: So you're going there.
2: Yeah.
3: Was that a struggle?
2: It was unnatural.
3: Yeah.
2: You know, my body's like, hey, this is DEFCON 5. high alert here, right. You know? And part of it too, like we confess to each other. We confess sin, you know? Mm. And at first, it's really awkward to say things you've done wrong.
1: Mm. Yeah, what's that look like? Hey, it's time for you to confess your sin.
3: You can't ask them about their sin. Is that what you're asking? Hey,
1: no,
3: tell
1: I'm
3: us
1: just
3: about
1: saying,
3: your sin.
1: How did you get into that? Like, oh, it's your turn. Now it's my turn.
2: Yeah.
1: How did you decide that?
0: I mean, you just begin to realize that it's easy to live in a way where you don't fully know each other unless you're intentional about asking those questions. And I am a therapist, but I was a newbie therapist at the time. So it's not like I had this extraordinary set of skills that the average person doesn't have. It was just a matter of, what does it look like to connect with my spouse and to share my heart? James 5 tells us, confess your sins to one another and pray for one another so that you can be healed. Mm-hmm. It's like, I had accountability in college with some girlfriends. Why can't we have that in our relationship? And what does that look like
1: That's
0: for each
1: good.
0: Of us?
1: I so love this, that.
3: Does this mean there's no secrets?
2: There's no secrets. No, we're open with everything. So, I mean, it started early. Like if I had an inappropriate thought or if I looked at a woman inappropriately, I told her. Hmm. And you know what happens when you confess those things, you get freedom from them.
1: Yes.
2: And I realized if I have to tell her these things on Sunday night, you're highly motivated during the week to choose the right thing.
1: Oh, it's accountability.
2: Because you realize this is what I'm going to share. This is how I'm going to feel. This is how I'm going to hurt my wife. And it's going to make me feel horrible. And I'm wrong in doing this. And it helps you become, that's why I say it's transformed our marriage, made me a better man, because you live in freedom, joy, and then the fullness that you get to experience of being fully known, fully loved, fully accepted is deeper than anything you could imagine.
3: Now,
2: it's
3: there,
2: unbelievable.
3: Are there so cool. things that you think shouldn't be shared?
0: Well,
3: like emotionally or too far?
0: Tell people that if your life is like a book, chapter by chapter, make sure that your spouse knows the summary. They don't have to know every sentence and every detail. You know, let's just even talk about that example of I had an inappropriate thought. Well, I don't have to know who it was and what you were thinking and all the nitty gritty details or something in my past. I don't need to know exactly what you did and how you did it. But I just need to have a general idea of where you're struggling, and you need to have a general idea of where I'm struggling. It's accountability, and it's also freedom. Mm. You know, I think there's something here for the church as well. But what if it started in our marriages?
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3: Here's a question for you, and you're a therapist, so I'd love to hear your thought. A husband tells his wife after he's prayed one night, I just prayed to God I'd rather be dead than married to you. Should he say that?
1: This was our conversation.
3: This was
1: our
3: me.
1: First year of marriage.
0: Were you the honest one?
3: I said that, and I said it because we were told before marriage, share every thought you ever had. And when
0: I'm noticing some things about you, Dave. I really am.
3: Oh, what are you noticing? I don't know if
0: I
3: want to hear.
0: I'm noticing a lot of spiritual lingo used to kind of tell her what you really needed to tell her. Like, remember when you said he brought you a list that he prayed about and now you're praying again?
1: He's spiritually abusing me is what you're saying.
0: He's blaming God for a whole lot.
3: Well, Well, the second it came out of my mouth, this is when the first 9 months of our marriage, the second I said, and I said it because we're supposed to be totally honest. I don't want to hide anything.
0: Yeah.
3: As soon as it came out, I looked at her. When I saw her face just drop, I was like, that was stupid. That's one of those things that I didn't need to be that specific about. Sure. I really had just said that because we were really struggling.
0: You were annoyed too. Yeah. And that's the difference. I'm not sharing my honest opinion about what he needs to work on and change and what I don't like about him.
3: Yeah.
0: That's this is good. An honest assessment of me, what I'm doing, what I'm struggling with, where I'm at. It's not me assessing him. It's easy to be honest about assessing my spouse. Here's what you got to work on.
1: Yes.
0: But how the key to freedom, I think, is learning to give that honest assessment to ourselves, taking the plank out of our own eye.
1: And it's that before vulnerability of exposing, this is who I am, and it's not pretty. And having our spouse continue to receive us is the gospel.
3: I think it's really cool that what you're modeling for us and every couple can be done by anybody. I mean, part of me is like, well, you're a therapist, so you're really good at this. Like, no, any husband and wife, if they have the guts and the courage to say, let's do a check-in and be honest, this can really change their marriage.
2: And I think a great starting point is you look at your own life and think about what's one thing I want to do better in, or what's one thing I want to get better in. You know, if you're a parent who gets super angry, choose that. Just check in that week. Say, hey, how was, you know, I struggled with anger this week with the kids. I responded this way. Or when you told me this, I think if you look at yourself, we each have one thing that we usually struggle with or tend to go to. That's a great starting point.
1: That's good.
2: And it's not going to magically change one day.
3: Yeah.
2: You know, it's a process of years and years. And then it's also building in the accountability. So being open about things. Like one of the things that we talked about for protecting your interactions, like Deb and I are very deliberate about, like, I haven't deleted my internet history the entire time I've had my computer for 7 years. She has total freedom. She can look at my phone. She can look at my computer. I have nothing I'm afraid of her to see.
1: So we've gone from guarding your emotions. Yeah. Now you're looking at how you guard your actions.
0: Your interactions.
1: Your interactions. Okay. And what about you, Deb? What's that look like? What else do you guys do?
0: Well, you know, just even in the ministry world, you're meeting a lot of people and there's so many opportunities to connect with people of the opposite sex. So we're always cautious about not accepting invitations where we're going to be alone with someone of the opposite sex. I mean, it's really not a big deal to throw in a third party. And it's not even because we're worried or we don't trust each other. Some of it also is just so that there's no opportunity for anyone else to think something might be happening that's not.
1: Not even giving a hint.
0: Mm-hmm. Not even a hint of an opportunity or a misunderstanding, you know? So we're just really careful with interactions. If there's someone I'm interacting with on a regular basis via email or text, I'm always telling him what's going on. He's always telling me. We loop each other in. I mean, in marriage, you're one. Seeing that in the context of your interactions with people, it isn't weird to CC him into an email because we're one.
1: Dave and I do that all the time. Yeah. I'll just include him on the text if it's with another guy and like, hey, Dave's on this. And it's just become a habit for us. Some people think it's ridiculous, but you're right. We're one. And my world is Dave's world. And we don't want to disclude one another from that. And the last one, you talk about time, like guarding your time. What's that look like?
0: This is the trickiest one. And I think something that we struggle with the most in the world because within seconds, you can be on your phone in the same room, but doing completely different things. John can be playing chess. I can be on Instagram. And the time passes just like that. So I think protecting your time is one of the most important things that you can do for your
1: relationship. We really have struggled with this just because screen time is just so accessible where it's in our hands. We can work, we can do emails, we can play games. And we have found that to be isolating at times. So you're saying the same thing.
3: So how do you do it?
2: Yeah, I think it's realizing that anytime you say yes to something, you're saying no to something else. Mm-hmm. You just be aware of the choices you're making. So with technology, you know, I try sometimes, and I'm guilty of this, I'm on my phone in the evenings checking things, but being deliberate about, okay, this next hour through dinner, whatever, I'm putting my phone on the desk. There's nothing really urgent I actually have to get to, you know? I don't need to know this fact on Google immediately. I can wait, you know? So it's putting our phone away.
1: You don't
2: away.
1: Need to know what the score is of the game
2: exactly.
1: at that moment.
3: I'm not even going to look over there.
2: He's like, that's why I have the watch out. So I can look indiscreetly.
5: Just checking the time, honey.
0: Hilarious. Yeah. The other thing, too, is just learning to do things together, like our hobbies, instead of having separate hobbies, doing things that we both like. I did a survey of 1,000 married couples, and over 50% of them said they have separate hobbies and interests. Think about how much time is spent in separate things with the little time you have that you could actually be doing something together. So we've learned to take up things that the other likes, or learn about something that the other person likes, or do something together that's new for both of us, and just kind of learning to guard our time in that way.
1: I felt like I should probably start playing golf.
3: You don't have to play golf. Tennis is good enough for me.
0: All right. Or you can both take up something new together.
1: That's true.
2: And it also looks really different in different seasons. You know, when I was working, you know, at one point in my training, 100 hours a week, we had young children under 5. The reality is, when you have no time, you have no time for hobbies. So you need to accept, I can't go out golfing for 6 hours. You know, that's just a poor choice. That's going to separate me from my wife. So when you don't have time, you don't have separate time. You know, that's just the reality. And I think sometimes as Americans, we try to squeeze everything in, go, go, go, go. We don't pause and stop. And that's where we tried to be deliberate about, you know, choosing hobbies together. Like, we'll go for walks, we'll go hiking. I love playing chess, random game. She learned how to play chess so she could play with me.
0: I don't love it, but I've learned how to do it.
1: Look at you go. That's awesome.
2: Yeah. And I think, you know, ultimately this idea of trust, the fruit of it is that you end up experiencing the deepest joy, pleasure, satisfaction, greater than any of these other things appear to give you, but you get to experience in your marriage.
3: Well, I mean, I think as I'm listening, the whole idea of protecting your marriage, when you choose to do that, it builds trust.
0: Yeah.
3: That's probably the biggest thing I'm hearing is like when you say, my life is not mine, it's ours. And so my interactions, you're going to know.
2: Yeah.
3: My internet history, you're going to know. My conversation with other people, my time, my emotions.
1: Yeah.
3: That builds trust. Yeah. And a marriage has to be built on trust. And if I'm withholding that, that creates distrust. And then the marriage starts to fall apart. So what a great gift this conversation, I think, has been for couples to say, okay, you have given us really practical. I mean, even if couples just said, okay, let's start with the Sunday night or Monday night, whatever
0: night
3: you
0: want to do. Night works, or day.
1: Yeah.
3: Do a check-in and say, I'm going to be open with my heart and my life to you. That's going to start something new in a marriage that could save the marriage.
0: Mm. Every single one is like a string, a new string that connects you to your spouse. Mm. The more you have, the more deliberate you have, the stronger your marriage is in the end.
1: I love that you guys have been incredibly intentional about your relationship and about your family. It's inspiring to see how God's using you.
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10: 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So in 2025, an auction house called Golden Auctions brought the next item up for bidding. Now, they're known for auctioning high-end memorabilia, but to me, this thing hardly qualifies as memorabilia. You see, it was discovered around 2018 and sat preserved in a clear display case for years before going viral online. What was it? A flamin' hot Cheeto that looked almost exactly like a very specific Pokemon character. Huh. Well, bidding started at $250 and went wild from there. The final price at auction, it was sold for $87,840. Isn't that crazy? Well, Chuck Bentley of Crown Financial Ministries has another wild story to share on Crazy Money Day involving an oddity that went up for auction as well. Don't miss this really great story in just a few minutes on KHCB.
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11: Do you sense a need in your life for more of the power of God to win others to Christ? We sometimes think we need to feel the power of God in order to be used by Him. However, the Apostle Paul in 2 Corinthians 12:10 said, "Therefore I take pleasure in infirmities, in reproaches, in needs, in persecutions, in distresses for Christ's sake. For when I am weak, then I am strong." 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God will use you to bring others to Christ when you recognize that you can't accomplish God's work on your own and are willing for Him to work through you. When you match your need with His supply, you will experience God's anointing and power to accomplish His will. This is Jerry Wiles challenging you to exchange your weakness for God's strength.
5: For more information on being a faithful witness, contact Jerry Wiles at 877-594-4426. 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Jerry Wiles has authored the book, The Faithful Witness.
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13: 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Psalm 46:1 says, "God is our refuge and our strength, a very present help in trouble." Not distant, not delayed. Present. Right here, right now. That's the kind of God we serve. And at KHCB, every sermon, every song is here to remind you who God is. 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
14: It's 84 and clear. Wind is from the south at 5 to 10 miles per hour. Today, clear with a high in the low 90s. Tonight, partly cloudy with a low in the mid-70s. Then tomorrow, clear with a high in the low 90s. Mostly cloudy tomorrow night with a low in the mid-70s. It's 84 and clear.
15: It's Crazy Money Day. Hi, I'm Chuck Bentley with My Money Life from Crown. French artist Marcel Duchamp stretched the definition of art. In his book, Money GPT, James Rickards tells how Duchamp tried to finance his gambling efforts. He created a bond certificate with his face photographed in shaving foam and superimposed on a roulette wheel. It mimicked a financial instrument of that day. The face value was 500 francs, with an issue date of November 1924. Duchamp sold only 14, with a promised interest rate of 20%. He needed to sell 30 bonds to raise 15,000 francs. As you can imagine, the entire system failed. However, in 2010, Duchamp's Monte Carlo bond number 1 sold at an art auction for over $1 million. It had appreciated 36,000%. That's crazy. Even crazier is the fact that people originally bought bonds without proven results. 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

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And we do that in so many different ways, but getting into the Word of God is a way to look at His character, to consider all of God's attributes. And at 6 o'clock this morning, it was Dr. Charles Stanley sharing with us from the Word of God as Colin Lambert hosts the morning show 6 to 9 a.m. every weekday morning. 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As we look at Matthew 21 this afternoon, we start in verse 28 when we see a man having two sons, and he went to the first and said, "Son, go out and work in the vineyard today." But the son said, "I'm not going to do it." Afterward, though, the son, he regretted it. And he went. So then the man goes to his second son. Same thing. "Son, go work in the vineyard." This son replies, "I will go," but he didn't. So the question Jesus asks is, which of the two sons did the father's will? And I would ask, how does that apply to our last Friday of May, if you can even believe that May 2026 is almost accomplished? We're going to come back with the help of Open the Bible and look at how this does apply to us. Are we responding to the Lord with, "I won't go, but then we do," or "I will go, and we don't follow through"? 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

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He faithfully wants to continue to follow what Christ has given him to do. And he invites you to do the same. That's drawing closer to the Lord, 6 to 9 a.m. every weekday right here on KHCB with Colin Lambert. We're looking at Matthew 21 this afternoon. Hi, I'm Dawn Ray. And the sons that are responding to their father, he's asking them, go out and work in the vineyard. The first one says, I'm not going to go. But later he regrets his response to his dad, and he does go out and get the work done. The second son tells his father he will go, and he never does. It really does indicate what these two sons think about their father. But it applies to us as well. How do we respond to the Lord? Do we choose repentance like the first son, regretting what we have done, and we turn back to follow the ways that he has given us? Or do we say, yeah, I'll do what you say, Lord, but then we never follow through? It shows what we think of the Lord when we choose to obey him. What you think of Jesus in the way that you respond to his commands. What did he tell us in John 14:15? If you love me, you will keep my commandments. So are you a commandment keeping, not for the sake of outward appearances, but because of the love and gratitude that you have for the Lord Jesus and what he's done? It's not an obligation. It is worship. OpenTheBible.org, helping us examine more closely Matthew 21 and how it applies to our own lives on this Friday. 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

0: 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Following his message, we'll give you some more information about Friendship Community Bible Church, as well as contact information. And now with today's Bible Study, here's Pastor Bobby Hamilton of the Friendship Community Bible Church.
1: Don't listen to the devil. Many, many, many years ago, I was sitting in a ninth grade math class waiting for my test scores to be returned to me from my teacher. While I'm waiting for the test scores to be returned, my classmate, my friend named Bo, leans over and tells me, if my grade comes back and I fail this test, I'm out. If I fail this test, I'm dropping out of school. Why would he say that? We're only in the ninth grade. Because he had been hearing voices in his head. He had been hearing adversarial voices that were telling him that you're not worth anything. You're not valuable. You came from the wrong part of town. Your family wasn't anything. You're not going to be anything. Why even bother yourself? You'll never get an education. You'll never graduate. So he said that if, in fact, it comes back, I'm out. And I'm sad to say that I never saw my friend Bo again. He dropped out because he heard some voices, demonic, devilish-like voices in his head. And because of that, he dropped out. What do you

praised, your unapologetic praise to the Lord and Savior Jesus Christ. You too have been someone that's been listening to adversarial voices. You too have been told you're not anything. You too have been told you won't be anything. You too have been told you came from the wrong part of town, the wrong side of the track. You too have been told that you've been destined for destruction. And I came to tell you today, don't listen to the devil. Where do you get this from? I get it from the Bible. In 1 Peter chapter 5, verses 8 through 11, we find Pastor Peter pens this great epistle to a people who are in the midst of a great pain, problems, and persecution. Because there's a ruler, there's an emperor, there is neurotic nincompoop by the name of Nero. And he's decided that the city isn't large enough, so he needs to expand his real estate holdings. He sets the city on fire, and he blames the minorities. He blames the Christians, and he sets the Christians on fire. An all-out assault attack comes against the Christians, and he's burning them, burning their businesses. He's burning their reputations. He's burning, even burning their bodies. And Peter rises up in this time of fiery trial and let them know that whatever you do, there's a demonic spirit behind this. There's an evil, sinister man, but in the midst of all the persecution and the pain you're going through, don't you listen to the devil. So look what he says in verse 8. He comes out and saying, verse 8, with both barrels blazing, by saying, you have an adversary. You have someone that opposes you. You have someone that don't like you. If you're a born again believer, you're saved today, there's an adversary who doesn't like you, hates the fact that you're in Christ and Christ is in you. He has his objective is to take you down and to take you out. You are bulletin board material. There's a bullseye on you because you've been born again. And just in case you don't know who we're talking about, he removes any type of ambiguity because he said that your adversary, then he named him, the devil. The very diabolical one, the accuser of the brethren, the very same devil who in Job 1 accuses Job of serving God only because God gives him goodies. There's the same devil in which the Lord talks about in John 8:44, who's a murderer and the father of lies. The same devil in John 10 when the Lord Jesus talks about the very fact that he is someone who came to steal, kill, and to destroy. The same devil who's the accuser of the brethren day and night. That devil, the devil we're talking about. And he said that this devil, look what the text says he does. He prowls around as a roaring lion seeking someone to devour. It means that he has insomnia-like tendencies, doesn't sleep, doesn't take a moment off, always pacing and prowling, searching and watching, and he's watching them. What's the reason for it? To devour. That's a powerful word. He's not saying that he comes along to watch us, to simply to play patty cake with us, not watching us to simply to have a podcast with us. He's not watching us just to simply that we can go out and have wine and dance together. No. The intentionality is to devour, to destroy, to gulp down, what it really means, to destroy our witness, our walks, to destroy our wills for the Lord Jesus Christ. He has a mission of destruction. He's a weapon of mass destruction. So what should we do? It's in the text. The text says he gives two imperative commands. We should be of sober spirit and be on the alert. He's simply saying, wake up. We should not be people who are called careless. We shouldn't be tripping or slipping. He says we should be of sober spirit. That means be alert, be intentional, to be awake and be on the alert. Don't be careless. Don't just be comfortable. He's calling us to action. He's telling us with a sense of urgency that if the adversary is like this, then our response should be one of sobriety, spiritual sobriety, and being on the alert. We are watching. We are there. And we are prepared for a fight. So you must be stand ready. Somebody needs to receive that right now. We need to be prepared and ready for a fight. We need to be on guard is what he's saying. Don't be in a spiritual stupor. Don't be slipping. Don't become lazy and lethargic. He's saying we must be aware that we're in a war, that there's a war going on, and yet we should have a response to the war. We must be people who are sober in our spirit. We're all there, and we are on the alert. And now some of you, I just missed you. I just lost you right there because you don't believe in a devil.
you struggle with the concept of a devil because you think that that's an old wives' tale. It's something that's antiquated. It's something, some superstition that's been

0: handed down from generation to generation. But I find it amazing that, in fact, Jesus believed in it, because the very fact, when you look in Luke chapter 8 and Luke chapter 4, we find Jesus in Luke 8 with a man named Legion. Jesus liberated him. He delivered him from demonic possession. And we find also in Luke 4 that there is Jesus, and Jesus has a duel with the devil in the desert, and he wins. What are you saying today? I'm simply saying that go ahead, put all your confidence in your therapist. Go ahead, put all your confidence in your psychiatrist. Go ahead and put your confidence in your acupuncturist. But there are some things, because we're dealing with spiritual warfare, not fighting flesh and blood, that your physician, that your degreed physician cannot handle. This is a spiritual battle. And if we got a spiritual battle, there must be a spiritual solution. I am saying to you today that the supernatural realm, there's an evil entity that is there who is set on stupidity, who's set on taking us down and taking us out. And we must be cognizant of the fact that he really does exist. So even if you don't believe it, the Lord believed it. And he's saying that we must be a people that are ready to roll. Because if you don't, you can offer to give him a foothold. What are you talking about? We can give him a foothold, give him access to us. How do we often do that? The Bible suggests two ways. If you look at verse 6 and verse 7, he talks about humbling yourself under the mighty hand of God. In verse 7, he talks about casting all your anxiety, your cares upon him. So what does that mean? It means that many times we give open portals. We give access to adversarial spirits and adversarial attacks being successful against us because of two reasons. The first reason, because of our pride. Because when you're prideful, you're someone don't think you need God. You act as if you are God. But also because of our panic. He says, cast your worries, your care, your anxiety all on him. And many times we find ourselves that we are people who are prideful. We don't think we need God. And we're also people who are panic feel. We don't trust God. And because of that, then we have an adversarial attack that's oftentimes successful. And that's where some of you are today. You're so full of yourself. You ain't learned to humble yourself on the mighty hand of God. And you're someone that's so panic feel. You're so worried. You are proverbial warrior wart. You got to be able to trust God, the character of God, the conduct of God, the consistency of God. You can't live in a perpetual state of worry. We must cast all our care, get it off you and give it to him. But here's the good news. Although this adversarial attack can be vicious, it does not have to be victorious. Where do you get that from? In the Bible. Because it says in verse 9, but resist him firm in your faith. In other words, he's saying, listen, I understand that he wants to devour you. He wants to devour your calling. He wants to devour your children. He wants to devour your church. He wants to devour your will and your fire for the Lord. But he said, but understand, you got some say-so in this. He said, but you can resist him. It means that we can stand our ground. You must be able to resist firm in your faith. You got to be able to stand there. Don't run, because the Bible says in James 4:7 that if we surrender to God, then guess what? We'll be able to resist the devil and he'll flee. So he's the one should be running, not us. And he said, but you got to stand your ground. You got to stay right there where you are and not run. You got to stay right there where you are. Now, what do we have that is so potent and powerful that would allow us to stand our ground just like that and to resist them firm in faith? The same thing that Jesus had in Matthew 4 when he stood his ground against the adversarial attack. He had the authoritative word of God. What are you saying? You must rely on the authority of the word of God. When the attack comes, as it often does, when the attack is prolonged, as it often is, you got to rely on the authority of God and have faith in who God is and what God has said and stand, resist him in the name of Jesus. So when lies show up and lies and more lies, you got to be able to stand and the lie say that you're really not loved by God. Stand on the authority of God's word in Romans 8:39 that says we're loved with a never never-ending love. We're loved forever. We're loved by God in Christ Jesus forever and ever. And that's the authority of God's word. When the adversary comes and says, your sin is too egregious, your sin is too smelly, too nasty, your sin can't be forgiven. Not that sin. We must stand on the authority of the word of God. In Colossians 2:11 through 13 talks about the very fact that all of our sins, that we have died with Christ, we've been raised up with Christ, we got new life in Christ, and all of our sins, all of our transgressions have been forgiven. You got to stand on the authority of God's word. When the adversary comes and lies, you say, you're just the same old rascal or the same old rascalette. Ain't nothing changed about you. Stand on the word of God that says, Zechariah 5 said, I'm a new creation in Jesus Christ. Old things have passed away. Behold, all things have become new. Stand on the word of God. When the devil comes lying to you and adversarial spirits and doctrines of demons show up and they start telling you, you're not really saved. You can't be so sure of your salvation. Nobody can be absolutely sure of their salvation. You got to stand on the authority of the word of God. And 1 John 5:11-13, when the Bible says that God has given us eternal life, this life is in his son. He who has the son has the life. He says, I wrote this that you may know that you have eternal life, and his life is in his son, Jesus Christ. I'm saying you ought to know unequivocally and stand flat-footed, believing that no one can snatch you out of his hand. That's what he is saying. And we must stand our ground. Well, how long should we stand? The text says, after you've suffered for a little while, not if you suffer, but when you suffer, stand there for a little while. And here's the good news. Help is on the way. That the God of all grace, oh, not some grace, not most grace, but all grace. Because what we need is, in our time of suffering, we need the grace of God, the power of God. He said, he will himself. I love that text. Because the adversary lies and says that God is an absconder. God won't show up. God will leave you high and dry. You can't trust God when you're in the Lord. He'll leave you hanging. No, the Bible said he himself will show up. The God of all grace will show up. He'll perfect you, confirm you, strengthen you, establish you. He'll heal you. He'll help you. He'll stabilize you. He'll plant you on a solid foundation. And when Peter caught that, he got so excited about the fact that the God of all grace, and what we needed right now, what you need right now, is the empowering grace of God. He got so excited about what was written that he broke out in a doxological praise in verse 11, and it says, to him be dominion forever and ever. Amen. Those were some treasonous words, because they had said that Nero was the emperor forever and ever. Oh, no, he's not, because there may be a lion. There may be a prowling lion, but there's a lion from the tribe of Judah, Jesus Christ, the one that died, bled, and was raised again, and defeated the devil and will cast him one day into the lake of fire. And because of that, he deserves the praise. He deserves the glory forever and ever and ever. And because of that, we've decided that we just won't listen.
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Hi, I'm Dawn Ray. May 29th, National Coca Vin Day. It's a French chicken dish. We served it at a restaurant that I worked at in West Michigan years ago. I decided to try my hand at waiting tables. It was a fancy restaurant. We loved eating there when we could. It was usually a special occasion place for us. And so I thought it'd be fun to work there. Got a job. One night was waiting on the owner, and her husband ordered the Coca Vin. Now, originally, I'm from Kentucky, and I guess you can take the girl out of Kentucky, but you cannot take the Kentucky out of the girl. I came after the food was delivered to the table and was checking to see how everything turned out. And instead of asking politely, kindly, the Coca Vin, how's the Coca Vin? I said, how's that chicken? Well, I was mortified and embarrassed as the owner's head snapped up and looked at me like, what in the world? Remember, this is a Kentucky girl working at a fine dining restaurant in Michigan. So we were temporarily not speaking the same language. My friends and I still, to this day, will ask one another if we're having some kind of chicken, how's that chicken? I hope you're having a great Friday as we lean into serving the Lord, even amongst some of our most embarrassing moments. Somehow, He can bring a smile to our face. He can redeem the most difficult circumstances, though that was probably not the worst. I know. Thanks for being here. KHCB.

0: we're reminded in James 4:8 to draw near to God, and He will draw near to you. That word will, that's a promise. Not a maybe, it's a promise. He will draw near to you. 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And like James said, He will draw near to you.
1: It's 87 and clear. Wind is light and variable from the west. Today, clear with a high in the low 90s. Tonight, partly cloudy with a low in the mid-70s. Then tomorrow, clear with a high in the low 90s. Mostly cloudy tomorrow night with a low in the mid-70s. It's 87 and clear.

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1: I had trauma at birth and became blind at 2 months old. I'm Deb Foreman, and coping with blindness was difficult. But the bitterness that resulted from mistreatment was far worse. My dad was verbally abusive. He called me fat and made me feel worthless. The abuse I suffered from my sister's fiancé devastated me. I was then mistreated by authorities at a boarding school. My mind became my enemy, and I developed an eating disorder. I went to a rehab center and improved, and there I met and fell in love with Don, a fellow student. Unfortunately, he started beating me as soon as we were married. My self-esteem plummeted, and I tried to end my life. I turned to another man, which only made Don's beatings worse. We ended up going to church. I thought I was a Christian because of some childhood experiences, but each message I heard convicted me. I asked the pastor to counsel Don and me, and he told us only Jesus could set us free from our sin and that he paid the penalty and wanted us to have new life. We prayed and committed our lives to the Lord, but I still struggled with anger. Don later died from a seizure, and the following year I met Dick Foreman. He was a strong Christian and so kind. I went to see a Christian counselor who showed me that I still held bitterness towards those who hurt me. I prayed for freedom from my anger, and Jesus gave me true joy and His abundant life. When I release my trials to God, He is always faithful to forgive and bring new life. I'm Deb Foreman. If the Son therefore shall make you free, ye shall be free indeed.
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2: Career chameleons. That's what Gen Z workers will have to become. Professional stability has rarely been a guarantee, but those starting out today are projected to hold twice as many roles as previous generations did in the course of their careers.

0: The Wall Street Journal reports that about 42% of recent college grads today have jobs that don't require degrees. That's a high number. And as artificial intelligence increasingly permeates most workplaces, it isn't difficult to see how Gen Zers will likely face massive changes and upheaval. Their ability to adapt and rotate into new fields may be the most critical skill of all. To that end, tech companies are increasingly willing to hire new college grads with broad liberal arts degrees. After all, tradecraft can be learned. Yes, our path in this world is complex, but there's one thing that doesn't change. God's word will be a lamp to our feet and a light to our path. Welcome to Haven Today. I'm David Wolin, sharing the great story that's all about Jesus. We're in a series called How Jesus Feels About You. Yes, that's right. We're talking about the emotional life of Jesus and what that means for you specifically. And today, we'll open up God's Word to one of the most precious promises of Jesus, which is found in Matthew chapter 11. There, Jesus promises that in Him, He says, you will find rest for your souls. So what Jesus offers is much better than we think. The kind of relationship that we have with Christ by the indwelling Holy Spirit is described as our union with Christ. And among other eternal blessings, this means that we who are in Christ cannot be pried out of His grip. We have absolute assurance, and I love how my guest this week, Dane Ortlund, put it.
1: And this is like spiritual superglue. You can't ever get torn apart. The Trinity would have to come undone in order for those united to Jesus to fall away or melt away from making it to heaven and being united to Him forevermore. This is the great hope of the Christian life.
0: Dane Ortlund just put out a new book from Crossway called The Heart of Jesus. We've been talking about this all week. I wish every Christian could have a copy of this and read it cover to cover. I say that because what we all think deep down instinctively about what Jesus is like, it falls far short of reality. And this book is like a reset for the joy of a Christian, helping you discover the true heart of Jesus and how He really feels about you. The Heart of Jesus is our way of saying thank you as you come alongside Haven with your gift of ministry support. 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Just look for the book and where it says request this offer. Again, haventoday.org. And now getting us started, here's Laura Story with Come Unto Jesus.
2: Come.

That was Laura's story with Come Unto Jesus. This is Haven Today. I'm David Wolin, and what an incredible, unbelievable invitation Jesus makes when he says, come to me. And what follows is an invitation that's incredible for several reasons, one of which is simply the reality of who is speaking. In every culture, all over the world, wherever royalty may still be found today, there's always a set of rules and decorum, one of which is pretty common. You don't just approach a royal sovereign. For one, they're heavily guarded. Your path forward would be blocked if you tried to get anywhere near them in the first place. But even if you were invited, the manner of your approach would be dictated to you exactly. This is how you are to address his or her majesty. You must kneel here. You can rise only when they say this or that, and so on. And if that's the kind of respect royalty demands in our world, what would you expect from the Lord of heaven and earth, the one who rules the rulers and is king over all kings? Well, this is a paradox, because the Lord Jesus Christ is the one before whom every knee will bow in heaven and on earth and under the earth. He is the one high and lifted up, and around whose throne all the redeemed will gather to praise his holy name. And holy fear and awe is both due and is involuntary in his glorious presence. Just look at how Jesus is revealed to us in Revelation. And that reality is a backdrop that makes the revelation of the heart of King Jesus in Matthew 11, 28 through 30 so arresting and surprising. And for those whose hearts are open, why, we're so drawn to his invitation to come near. He says, come to me. But first, who is Jesus talking to here? It's part of a larger passage, and that's in an even larger context. We'll just zoom out one level. Hear now the word of the Lord, starting in verse 25 of Matthew 11. At that time, Jesus declared, I thank you, Father, Lord of heaven and earth, that you have hidden these things from the wise and understanding and revealed them to little children. Yes, Father, for such was your gracious will. What things were hidden and now revealed? In the larger context, it's the revelation of who the Messiah is. John the Baptist, at this point imprisoned, had sent his followers to Jesus to confirm whether he truly was the promised Messiah, and the answer Jesus sent back with them was, the blind receive their sight, and the lame walk, lepers are cleansed, and the deaf hear, and the dead are raised up, and the poor have good news preached to them, and blessed is the one who is not offended by me. And that was the reality then, as it is still today, that many people, when they actually have heard what Jesus has to say, they're offended. And that's tragic. In the time of Christ, the curse breaker was walking right in front of them, the one who had come to set the captives free, and yet they dismissed him as irrelevant. The consequences for every person of whom that is true back then and today is catastrophic. But of course, not everyone dismissed Jesus. There were some who heard his words and accepted them. There were some who saw what Jesus did and drew near. There were some who heard Jesus call them by name, and they did come. These are the ones Jesus calls little children. We know, of course, that he loved little children, but here he's talking to adults, to his own disciples. But in comparison to, and in their relationship with Jesus, they are as little children before him, and that is not an insult. It is a kindness. It's a tender love and respect. You know, there's a kind of respect that an adult shows a little child when instead of looking down on and talking down to them, instead they get down on one knee and on eye level and then speak to them with tender care. That's exactly the posture of Jesus here. And his first words in this passage are a prayer. You can almost see him looking up to the heavens and speaking to the Father, but then turning his head, he looks at his disciples, the little children, and says in verse 27,
All things have been handed over to me by my Father, and no one knows the Son except the Father, and no one knows the Father except the Son, and anyone to whom the Son chooses to reveal him. And the next words out of his mouth will be, come to me. But first, we have to recognize that what Jesus just said is extraordinary, if we have ears to fully take in the claim he just made. All things, Jesus said, have been handed over to him. Jesus says there are no people anywhere who can know the Father unless he, the Son, chooses to reveal the Father to them. We can already hear objections forming, can't we? When the words of Jesus are truly heard by this world, many are offended, but he speaks the truth. So are our hearts open? Do we want to see the Father? Jesus makes his invitation openly to all who will hear and respond. He says, come to me, all who labor and are heavy laden, and I will give you rest. Now he's going to expand on that, but first, what kind of labor and burdens is Jesus talking about? There are a couple of options, and because of the way that Jesus makes this statement, both are valid. It's not a one or the other kind of thing. This is a both and. So first, those among his listeners originally who then were struggling under the heavy extra religious rules the Pharisees and scribes had created, burdens that went beyond the law of Moses and were so heavy that no one could truly lift them. And of course, they were never the way into the presence of God. And as sinners, Paul makes this clear. The law of Moses is good and righteous and holy, but the law and our keeping it is not our way into the presence of God either. Our inability to keep it is the very reason we cannot enter in on our own, because none are without sin, none are holy, and without holiness, no one will see God. That was the point. That was always the point. And that's why the law itself made provision for temporary atonement through sacrifice. It was like a placeholder, pointing to Christ who came to fulfill the law, and it was his blood that would make atonement for sin forever. Of course, Jesus had come to free them, those original hearers hearing this, from the obligations to the law which they could not keep, and of course the same applies to us, except I doubt the rules of the Pharisees, at least as they existed in the first century. I doubt those have ever weighed much on you, per se. But I'll tell you this, Phariseeism is not unique to the first century Judaism. This is the second option, I think, for what it means to be burdened and heavy laden. You see, there's a little Pharisee in all of us that still thinks we can somehow earn our way to God, or that we can make God more pleased through rule keeping. And even in the life of a Christian, this can easily worm its way into our functional beliefs. It can worm its way into various church traditions, into how we hear scripture preached, even how the local church might function. There is a little Pharisee in all of us to be rooted out. I remember my dear friend and predecessor at Haven, Charles Morris. He always liked to talk about himself as a recovering Pharisee. And I think that's a true statement for all of us, and will be until we get to glory. We need to hear and to heed these words of Jesus. And so maybe for one reason or another, today you're hearing this and you're thinking, you know what? I'm weary. I get it. Life has a way of piling burdens on. Things like financial hardship, relational strife, physical suffering, fear, anxiety, and so on, all of these take on a spiritual dimension as well. And so many times it will be true that our souls are in desperate need of rest in a special way once again. And Jesus says, I am your rest. This is mine to give. And so now in verse 29, Jesus goes on and explains his promise to give rest. He says, take my yoke upon you and learn from me, for I am gentle and lowly in heart, and you will find rest for your souls. For my yoke is easy and my burden is light. So, when's the last time you used a yoke? For most of us, the answer is never.
Back then, though, a yoke was the tool by which heavy burdens could be lifted and carried. There was a type of yoke that would go on a pair of oxen to pull a heavy load, but there was also a human yoke designed to go over the shoulders, and on each side there would be an arm by which a heavy load or heavy pails could be attached and carried, and the weight then would be borne by the strongest muscles of the back and the legs. A yoke would make something very heavy feel light. Well, Jesus is telling us, you cannot make yourself fit to come before God without me, and you are going to exhaust yourself trying. You know, I remember one summer years ago, I decided to finish an old piece of furniture. My first step was to sand it down and remove the old finish, and I soon discovered, to my dismay, that I could sand and sand and sand until my hands were throbbing and barely make any progress at all. But I was determined. I worked long hours spanning a couple of weeks before I finally broke down and bought an orbital sander. And then I wished I'd just done that from the get-go. Hard work became easy. And not just easy, but enjoyable and satisfying. And so it is with the yoke of Christ. Now, the way of the Pharisee and of the world says, it's all up to you. It's all about you. But Jesus says, no, what God requires, I will do for you. And it's all about me. So come to me. You'll find forgiveness. My righteousness becomes yours. You'll be changed from the inside out and conformed more and more into my image. Increasingly, you will have my heart. And what kind of heart is that? One that's gentle and lowly, the kind that invites us into his rest. And about that, I have one final thought. I was sharing this passage with a group of friends a number of months ago and inviting them to consider this promise that Jesus makes, that you will find rest for your souls. And to my surprise, some of them were not all that drawn to the idea. I remember one person said, honestly, it sounds like we're talking about death. Well, death to self, maybe, but no. The rest Jesus invites us into is about living in him, right here, right now. But it might be that it's not until the moment comes that we're feeling the weight bearing down on us of living in this fallen world and feeling our souls crushed by it that suddenly we feel our need more intensely, and it does sound like something we desperately want and need. And if that moment comes, it's a blessing in disguise, because rest in peace isn't something only written on tombstones. It can be written on your heart. And when it is, it'll flow out through your words and your countenance and your actions as you live your life to the fullest, now taking Christ's yoke upon you and learning from him. So is this something you long for today? This is an open invitation, even to the one who has not yet put their trust in Jesus. And that is something you can do today. You've heard Jesus calling to you, saying, come to me. And a simple prayer can be sufficient to repent of your sin before God and respond with faith. You might simply pray, Father, I'm a sinner. I cannot save myself or earn my way to you, but you sent your Son to live the perfect life and to die in my place. And I do believe Jesus died and rose again so that I could be forgiven and live eternally with you. So please cleanse me. Come into my life. Give me this rest for my soul that Jesus has offered by grace. And I pray it in his name. Amen. And for all who have drawn near to Jesus by faith, take encouragement with this promise that you will find rest for your souls.

0: What a friend we have in Jesus. That's Hannah Harden and the Worship Initiative. This is Haven Today. I'm David Wolin. Do you long to know and love Jesus better? Is it surprising to hear that Jesus wants that too? He does, and he invites you to know his heart better. He's not a distant savior. He's one who is gentle and lowly in heart and longs for you and me to find our rest in him. And we can discover, or maybe rediscover, more of that reality through the book written by Dane Ortlund called The Heart of Jesus, How He Really Feels About You. This concise edition is adapted from his best-selling Gentle and Lowly, and it explores various Bible passages from across the whole of Scripture, showing us Christ's tender heart for sinners and sufferers. This is such a good book. It really is. And it's our way of saying thank you for your gift of support to Haven. Would you give us a call at 865-HAVEN, 865-HAVEN, or online, haventoday.org, haventoday.org. I'm David Wolin. Won't you come back again next time? We'll be keeping it all about Jesus. It's the great story here on Haven Today.
1: God's Word meets us right where we are, steady, true, and full of hope. This is KHCB's Verse of the Week. From Romans 15:13, "Now may the God of hope fill you with all joy and peace in believing, so that you will abound in hope by the power of the Holy Spirit."

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1: Thanks for joining me today on Mission Network News. I'm Ruth Kramer. Radical Islamic militants war against Christians in the Democratic Republic of the Congo. Then can artificial intelligence actually help people grow spiritually? Well, yes, but there are boundaries to consider. I'll explain in just a few moments. Topping the news in Eastern Democratic Republic of the Congo, entire Christian communities are running into the jungle with nothing but the clothes on their backs. More than 80 Christians were killed in a series of attacks earlier this month. Greg Kelly of Unknown Nations says,
2: it is chilling, that's for sure. And really, I think a lot of this is shocking in the location that it's coming from, because the Congo, despite all of its challenges and difficulties for now decades, has largely been known as the most Christian country in the entire continent of Africa. More Christians living there than almost anywhere in the world.
1: The assaults have been linked to Islamic State Central Africa Province, a militant Muslim group based in Uganda. Their message to the people of the cross is, convert, be subjugated, or die.
2: They are coming in a jihadic force, forcing people to convert. If they don't convert, they destroy everything. They run them out. They're killing people savagely. It's just a complete intimidation tactic.
1: You can encourage our persecuted Christian brothers and sisters in the DR Congo.
2: We just need to be praying and lifting up these people, but also keep our eyes open for opportunities to stand with them in a practical way.
1: Next, Burkina Faso's military junta has suspended over 900 civil society groups and non-government organizations since April. The West African country has been fighting Islamic insurgencies for over a decade. The suspensions are an attempt to stop foreign funds that the junta suspects could be fueling terrorism, but they also tighten the junta's control over the nation. Greg Yoder of Christian World Outreach says the women's vocational school they operate has been viewed favorably by government leaders.
3: If anything, we've gotten more a negative from those that are trying to attack villages and asking us to stop giving education to young ladies.
1: CWO staff have security measures in place, but continue with ministry despite Burkina Faso's insecurity.
3: The reason we're not in crisis mode is because we know who we serve.
1: On the contrary, Yoder says staff and participants are undaunted.
3: People are determined, you know, to continue to get an education. These young women will do what they can to get vocational training, and people are coming to know the Lord.
1: It's a story of hope in the midst of events that could hinder. So praise God, but also pray for the safety of CWO staff, the women they serve, and the ministry's other activities in Burkina Faso. And new findings from Barna Research show that 48% of practicing Christians trust their spiritual growth to artificial intelligence. One in three U.S. adults says AI is just as reliable as a pastor for guidance. Another Greg Yoder, this time from Keys for Kids Ministry, says
4: AI should not be used as a guide to help you in your spiritual walk with Christ. You cannot get spiritually fed without reading your Bible and praying to

sharing stories of how God is moving around the world and how you can be part of it. We pray it strengthens your faith and reminds you that the hope of the gospel is never out of reach. Get it at missionnews.org. I'm Ruth Kramer.

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This is KHCB, your source for refreshingly timeless Christian radio. Hi, I'm Dawn Ray. Sometimes in life, anything and everything that can go wrong does. And then the daily grind. Unexpected things happen and it can become debilitating. The stress, the uncertainty. Here's what we need to be reminded of. God's promises. Carrie Lawrence has put an article together, crosswalk.com. 10 promises from God to remember when life feels overwhelming. This is what I see in Romans 12 when we are taking our thoughts captive to the Lord and keeping our eyes on Him no matter what the circumstances of life are, because it's His presence that He has promised. In His presence, there is peace. And defining peace, what that looks like, what that feels like for us, we know the truth that we can stand firm in His Word. We can listen to praise and worship music like we're doing right now here on KHCB. We can even get outside, look at all of the creation that He has given us to enjoy, and then surrender that control, which we really don't have anyway, but we sometimes do think we do. Other times we seize control, but the Lord is prying our fingers off, asking us to trust Him. So we know the promises, we will find peace in His presence. Music now from Integrity Singers. 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

0: This is Max McLean. Jesus was involved in a series of debates with the religious leaders. In the midst of this, he was asked, of all the commandments, which is the most important? What was Jesus' response? Listen to the Bible from Mark 12. One of the teachers of the law came and heard them debating. Noticing that Jesus had given them a good answer, he asked him, of all the commandments, which is the most important? The most important one, answered Jesus, is this, hear, O Israel. The Lord our God, the Lord, is one. Love the Lord your God with all your heart and with all your soul and with all your mind and with all your strength. The second is this, love your neighbor as yourself. There is no commandment greater than these. Well said, teacher, the man replied. You are right in saying that God is one and there is no other but him. To love him with all your heart, with all your understanding and with all your strength, and to love your neighbor as yourself is more important than all burnt offerings and sacrifices. When Jesus saw that he had answered wisely, he said to him, you are not far from the kingdom of God. And from then on, no one dared ask him any more questions. While Jesus was teaching in the temple courts, he asked, how is it that the teachers of the law say that the Christ is the son of David? David himself, speaking by the Holy Spirit, declared, the Lord said to my Lord, sit at my right hand until I put your enemies under your feet. David himself calls him Lord. How then can he be his son? The large crowd listened to him with delight. As he taught, Jesus said, watch out for the teachers of the law. They like to walk around in flowing robes and be greeted in the marketplaces and have the most important seats in the synagogues and the places of honor at banquets. They devour widows' houses and for a show make lengthy prayers. Such men will be punished most severely. From Mark 12, listen to the Bible. It's great for the soul.
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Any given day can have one extra thing that just sends us over the edge. So we know that His presence is where we find peace, and His word tells us that. Philippians 4 comes to mind. And His faithfulness, we also find spelled out in the Word of God. So we camp on these verses, reminding our spirits, though everything around us can shift, the Lord never does. 1 Corinthians 1:9, God is faithful to do this, for He is faithful to do what He says, and He's invited you into partnership with His Son, Jesus Christ. Then we find 2 Thessalonians 3:3, but the Lord is faithful. He will strengthen you and guard you from the evil one. Heading back into Deuteronomy, understand this from chapter 7, therefore, that the Lord your God is indeed God. He is faithful. And He's going to keep His covenant for thousands of generations, lavishing His unfailing love on you. We see that mirrored in Ephesians 1, verse 7. Those who love Him and obey His commands. Deuteronomy 7, 9. Look full at who He is. Remind yourself that He is faithful. Carrie Lawrence has put an article together. You'll find it at crosswalk.com as she references 10 promises from God to remember when life feels overwhelming. Thanks for listening. Here's music from Kristen Getty on KHCB. 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
1: It's 87 and partly cloudy. Wind is from the south at 5 to 10 miles per hour. Tonight, partly cloudy with a low in the mid-70s. Then tomorrow, clear with a high in the low 90s. Mostly cloudy tomorrow night with a low in the mid-70s. It's 87 and partly cloudy.

0: Shalom, I'm Mitch Glazer, president of Chosen People Ministries. Although it might be hard to believe, the sacrifices mentioned in the Old Testament scriptures all had different purposes. There were burnt offerings, grain offerings, peace offerings, and sin offerings. And each one was relational in nature. These offerings, along with the guilt offerings, were intended to repair broken relationships, foster community, and express gratitude towards God. Today, there's no longer a temple, and therefore no longer a place to offer sacrifices. But as believers, we know that Yeshua, Jesus' sacrifice, has brought us back to God. The brokenness has been repaired, and we can freely express our gratitude for all God has done as we live for Him each day.
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And this afternoon, as we look at Philippians 4, 6 through 7, we're doing so with the help of BibleGateway.com, a 40-day journey with Dietrich Bonhoeffer. And the challenge Dietrich offers is three things. Christ followers need these three things on a daily, regular basis: meditation on the scripture, prayer, and intercession. Because as we meditate on the word of God, we're learning the strength of the promise that God has given us. It's quite personal. It has something to say to us, not just our community of faith, though that's important. And God's word does apply to our community of faith. But also, how does it apply to me personally? Reading the word of God, taking in the promises, what does the text say to me? It could be calling us to repentance. It could be calling us to take a faithful step forward in following the Lord. Or it could be calling us to an active place of rest. Oh, how hard and difficult that is. Where is the word of God directing your path today? Getting into it, meditating on it. So very important. And then asking the Lord as we pray and talk to him, interceding then for others. Do not worry about anything, but in everything by prayer and supplication with thanksgiving, let your requests be made known to God. And the peace of God, which transcends all understanding, will guard your heart and your minds in Christ Jesus. I love Philippians 4, 6 through 7. Do we have any obstacles standing in our way of taking time to sit alone with the Lord, meditating on his scriptures, prayer, intercession? How might we overcome those obstacles? And even yet today, be in prayer and communion with the living God, the one who, by the way, has given his life for us. I think sometimes that perspective is lost to our busy schedules. Oh, Father, forgive us and call us to a quiet moment with you this afternoon. And thank you that your kindness, your loving kindness, is what draws us to you. In Jesus' name.

0: 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And if you cannot be there, you can also leave a voicemail and we'll pray for your request. This is on May 30th at Sunnyside Community SDA Church at 3810 Shelby Circle in Houston. Praying for all who need prayer. 10 a.m. until 4 p.m., a drive-through prayer event at Sunnyside Community Church. A night of prayer will also take place at the Grace Center in Richmond. They're going to begin Friday, May 29th at 10 p.m. and continue until 1 a.m. at their revival tent in Richmond. But you can also join live, as you can join the live stream or by Zoom. So for more information about this prayer event, contact the Grace Center. 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The Grace Center in Richmond, located at 7308 Cortez Road, Friday, May 29th, an evening of prayer beginning at 10 p.m. You've heard a page from the church calendar. Announcements on the calendar do not constitute an endorsement of the event or organization by KHCB.
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3: 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Today on Pathway to Victory, Dr. Robert Jeffress encourages us to not grow weary of doing good. But first, let's take a moment to hear some important ministry updates.
1: Thanks, David, and welcome again to Pathway to Victory. Today is a very significant day because it's the final day in our Courageous series. And it's also the last day to request my book by the same title. Please don't let the time slip away from you without taking advantage of this special time-limited offer. When you give a generous gift to support the ministry of Pathway to Victory, you're invited to request a copy of my book. The full title is Courageous, 10 Strategies for Thriving in a Hostile World. But that's not all, because right now we're enjoying the multiplying impact of the In God We Trust matching challenge. Many of you have already received a letter from me about this challenge. Listen. From our very founding, America has been a nation blessed by God because we were a nation dependent upon God. That dependence is what set us apart. And as that dependence erodes, so does the blessing. I believe with everything in me that the only path forward for this nation is a return to the God who made her great. When you give to the In God We Trust Matching Challenge, your gift will be matched dollar for dollar, helping us reach more people than ever before with the gospel of Jesus Christ. Well, many Christians argue that doing good works isn't important. After all, we're saved by faith, not works, right? In this last message of the Courageous series, I'm going to show you why doing all the good we can is absolutely essential to our survival as Christians who live in a hostile world. I titled this next message, Survival Tip Number 10, Do the Next Right Thing.
2: 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Remember that? On October the 13th, 1992,

God speaking into your day. Here's the KHCB verse of the week. 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Do you

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6: It's 89 and mostly cloudy. Wind is from the south-southwest at 5 to 10 miles per hour. Tonight, partly cloudy with a low in the mid-70s. Then tomorrow, clear with a high in the low 90s. Mostly cloudy tomorrow night with a low in the mid-70s. It's 89 and mostly cloudy.

And a good Friday afternoon to you. Welcome to the journey home. This week maybe went a little faster for you because of the holiday on Monday, but already Friday. And so as we head home for the weekend, or maybe you're already at home, we're going to continue to worship the Lord, to praise and hear God's word. It's 4 o'clock Central Time, the journey on the air until 6 o'clock Central. So 2 hours to worship the Lord. We're going to begin with a familiar hymn. So I hope that you'll just sing it out loud wherever you are and give praise to God. As we sing our song of praise, this is my story and this is my song, praising my Savior all day long. And the psalmist encouraged us to praise all day long from the rising of the sun until it's going down. The Lord's name is to be praised. Words from Psalm 113. So the wonderful hymn, Blessed Assurance, let's praise the Lord today, praising him for his grace and mercy. Our story and song, our Savior, praising him all day long. This

Here we are to worship, to bow down, to say our God is wonderful, and He has done so much for us. And today, a verse of the day that they are using for the special event to pray for our country, one nation under God, the words from Ephesians 3, verses 20 and 21, "Now to Him who is able to do exceeding abundantly beyond all that we could ask or think, according to the power that works in us, to Him be the glory in the church by Christ Jesus to all generations." And so let us continue to worship, to bow down, to give Him the glory, because He is able to do exceeding abundantly beyond all we could ask or think. It's The Journey Home on KHCB. It's 4:11 Central Time, and we continue to worship and to praise Him and giving thanks because of His amazing grace. We've been talking about God's grace and mercy the last few days and being thankful that His mercy, His compassion is new every morning. He is so faithful to us. And as we think about His grace, as Steve Green says, "Your grace still amazes me," because what He has done for us, that He died so we could live, giving thanks and worshiping the Lord because of His grace.

Come, thou fount of every blessing, tune my heart to sing thy grace, and seal, here's my heart, seal it for thy courts above. Fernando Ortega and the hymn, Come, Thou Fount. A way to end the week, to be reminded of God's grace and be amazed by that grace. Be amazed by it every day. It's 4:21 Central Time on The Journey Home on KHCB, helping you to draw closer to Jesus Christ. And the invitation is offered to anyone to come to Jesus, to put their trust in Him. And His invitation as well, He says, come to me, all who are weary and heavy laden, I will give you rest. So the invitation offered to you today, come to Jesus. He is there for you, wherever you are. He wants you to be close to Him each and every day. Come to Jesus.

Some wonderful hymns this afternoon to remind us of all God has done for us, giving praise to the Lord, the Almighty, the King of creation, and praising Him for the peace that He gives to us. That's been our theme this month in the verses that we've been memorizing. And closing out this week in Romans 15:13, now may the God of hope fill you with all joy and peace in believing, so that you will abound in hope by the power of the Holy Spirit. He will give to you His peace and joy, but you can also abound in hope by the power of the Holy Spirit. A verse to remember and to claim every day so that you can have the joy and the perfect peace that only the Lord can give to you. Good afternoon, 4:30 Central Time on The Journey Home on KHCB, helping you to draw closer to Jesus Christ and to draw closer and to walk closer to Him and to live a life that is pleasing to the Lord. As we hear now from Babby Mason, a prayer for all of us as well, that the Lord will change us each and every day, that we will follow His commands and lovingly serve Him. Lord, change me now.

0: Blessed be your name, praising the Lord, blessing him, which means to praise and thank him for his many benefits, and thanking him and praising him, even in the difficult times, knowing that the Lord has a plan. Keeping our eyes on him, continuing to hold on to him as we take our journey through life with the Lord. Good afternoon, taking the journey home on KHCB, listening to music, to God's Word, and to words of encouragement. And every afternoon, Johnny Erickson Tada has a Bible verse for us to encourage us on our walk with the Lord. So we're going to hear from Johnny, spend a moment with her, and then some more songs of worship as we come before the Lord, bow before him, and say, "Holy, holy, holy is the Lord God of hosts, who was, who is, and who is to come." Let's continue to worship on the journey home on KHCB. It's 4:44 Central Time.
1: Hi, I'm Johnny Erickson Tada. Remember Jacob who wrestled with God? He grappled with the Lord until God blessed him. The blessing, of course, came with a dislocated hip for Jacob, but that limp turned to strength. From then on out, Jacob, in his weakness, had to lean hard on the Lord for his power. To wrestle with God means holding fast to him in a very hard thing, claiming his promises and saying, "Help me, Jesus," and then 5 minutes later again, "Help me, please, again, I cannot do this by myself. A trickle of grace will not do, Jesus. I need you to flood me with hope and help." You know, some Christians give up crying uncle, and if I'm describing you, please don't give up. God may be testing your faith to make it much stronger than you could possibly imagine. Today, 2 Corinthians chapter 12 is your anchor. Trust God that the blessing of his power through your weakness will come through.

Holy, holy, holy is the Lord God Almighty. We worship Him, we come before Him, we praise Him on the journey home on KHCB.

0: 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On the area roadways, CC Traffic reporting an accident clearing off the North Sam Houston Parkway westbound at the Hardy Toll Road. Traffic, though, still stopped from Vickery Drive. Still a short delay in that area. A stalled vehicle on the North Loop eastbound at I-45 North blocks a center lane, slows traffic from the North Loop east. Forecast for the weekend, calling for partly cloudy to mostly cloudy skies overnight and sunny skies during the day. Partly cloudy, 74 tonight. Sunny, 91 tomorrow, cloudy and 76 Saturday night, and then partly sunny, a high of 90 on Sunday. Time is coming up on 5 o'clock. 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

how deep God's love for us, Christ's wounds paying our ransom. Isaiah 53 telling us of that. He was despised and forsaken of men, a man of sorrows and acquainted with grief, and like one from whom men hide their face, he was despised, and we did not esteem him. Surely our griefs he himself bore, and our sorrows he carried. Yet we ourselves esteemed him stricken, smitten of God, and afflicted. All of us, like sheep, have gone astray. Each of us has turned to his own way. But the Lord has caused the iniquity, or the sin, of us all to fall on him. He was pierced through for our transgressions. He was crushed for our iniquities. The chastening for our well-being fell upon him, and by his stripes, his scourging, we are healed. Because of God's love, he sent Jesus Christ to die for us, the Lamb who came to take away the sin of the world. We praise the Lord and thank him today for this amazing love and amazing grace. Good afternoon. It's 5:15 Central Time on The Journey Home. I'm Bonnie Bement, continuing with you until 6 o'clock as we continue to praise and give worship to the Lord as we close out the week. So let all of us lift up our voice and sing, praising God today on The Journey Home. Praise.

Psalm 103 verse 1 reminds us why we sing. Bless the Lord, O my soul, and all that is in within me. Bless his holy name. Hey, I'm John Gager, and I'm inviting you to start your Sunday mornings from 6 to 9 Central with Songs for Sunday. It's a time of worship, reflection, and music that points you back to Christ. 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

0: Making the choice to follow Jesus, making the choice to walk the way of the cross. And Paul, writing in Philippians 3, says, "Whatever things were gained to me, those things I have counted as loss for the sake of Christ. More than that, I count all things to be loss in view of the surpassing value of knowing Christ Jesus my Lord, for whom I have suffered the loss of all things and count them but rubbish, so that I may gain Christ." Words from Philippians 3, making that choice to walk the way of the cross as we take our journey with the Lord each and every day. 5:30 Central Time, this is KHCB. About 30 more minutes of the journey home, but we first pause to hear from John Stone Street and more songs of worship on KHCB, helping you to draw closer to Jesus Christ.
1: Welcome to Breakpoint, a daily look at an ever-changing culture through the lens of unchanging truth. For the Colson Center, I'm John Stone Street. This Sunday is Trinity Sunday, a day set aside in the Western Church calendar to consider the significance of the doctrine of the Trinity. Any pastor or preacher committed to tackling the topic is trembling, or at least he should be. As one of my theology professors once noted, it's basically impossible to explain the Trinity without at some point sliding into heresy. But we have to talk about it because it's at the top of the defining traits of Orthodox Christianity, perhaps more than any other doctrine. In fact, the Trinitarian understanding of God sets Christianity apart from other monotheistic faiths. It's a difficult doctrine to understand, even more difficult to explain, especially to non-believers. As the great Augustine of Hippo confessed, and I quote, "Which of us understands the Almighty Trinity? And yet which speaks not of it, if indeed it be it? Rare is that soul which, while it speaks of it, knows what it speaks of." End quote. Well, one way to talk about the Trinity is to clarify all that the Trinity is not. And to that end, the YouTube channel Lutheran Satire has produced the very funny and helpful video, St. Patrick's Bad Analogies. You got to check it out. It's a way to own the struggle rather than treat what God has revealed to us about himself as irrelevant. Even British theologian N.T. Wright has described his struggle with understanding the Trinity and why the ancient Celtic Church was so fascinated by it. The Celts do like things in threes. More importantly, these early Christians recognized that the Trinity wasn't an optional doctrine for the Christian faith. In his 2025 book, Spiritual and Religious, Wright explained it this way, quote, "When I was younger, I could never understand why St. Patrick needed to use a shamrock to evangelize the Irish. I had never heard an evangelistic sermon which expounded the doctrine of the Trinity, and I couldn't see why one would want to try. It makes a lot more sense to me now, though. Patrick could not assume, and we could not today assume, that people know what Christians mean when they say God," end quote. Wright went on to observe that for many people, God is simply a product of their own cultural and individual imaginations, not the God who's revealed himself to us in Holy Scripture. But by what he has revealed, Christianity is Trinitarian. If it's not Trinitarian, it's not Christian. The doctrine of the Trinity describes God as both independent and personal in a way that other monotheistic faiths cannot. The gods portrayed in Islam or deism cannot be fully personal on their own. In fact, such a god would be more of an it than a he. Though a person away from others is still a person, what's a person when there are no such things as other persons? A god like that would be more of a thing, more of a force than a person. Even more, such a solitary god would need to create a world and other persons in order to be personal. A God who needs his creation is a dependent God, not independent. According to Scripture, God is a triunity, one God eternally existing in three persons. As such, he needs no one else. It matters that God is not a thing, a force, or an energy. It matters that he exists eternally, one being, three persons. Who we are, including our roles as mothers and fathers, grandparents and grandkids, and friends, reflects and expresses the loving personal nature of the triune God. For the Colson Center, I'm John Stone Street with Breakpoint. Today's Breakpoint was co-authored with Dr. Timothy Padgett. And for more resources or to share this commentary with others, go to colsoncenter.org/radio.

The Lord will not forsake us, and we can lean on Him. He is our firm foundation. That's been the May hymn of the month, giving thanks to the Lord today that He is our firm foundation. This is The Journey Home as we continue to draw closer to Jesus Christ, our firm foundation.

0: Attitudes Answers, a healthy lifestyle from a Christian perspective, with individual marriage and family counselor, Olin Baker.
1: Becoming older cannot be avoided. When the first signs of losing the elegance of youth are noticed, an all-out effort may be set in motion to camouflage that reality. When her daughter entered adolescence, her mother began copying her daughter's choice for clothes. Negotiating midlife begins in the mid to late 30s and can cause grief, as the reality of losing young adulthood cannot be denied. Trying to avoid this transition is similar to denying the reality of a significant loss. Taking ownership of aging is being accountable for taking care of yourself in a new way. Self-care involves paying attention to your body and mind. Aging has the potential for creating anxiety, but this is not God's intention. When you put your hope and trust in God's care for you, hope springs eternal as an anchor to hold you firm while allocating you courage to face the changes life presents. May God bless you. I'm Olin Baker.
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0: closing out the journey home the way we began, with songs of praise and worship. Glorify God's name in all the earth. Let us continue to worship and praise Him with a heart full of gratitude for all that He has done for us. Well, thank you for joining me on the journey home today, and stay tuned. More Bible teaching programs coming up. Dr. David Jeremiah on a message, The Best Is Yet to Come, and then more music later this evening at 9:30 Central. 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
0: The forecast calling for partly cloudy skies tonight, a low of 74. Sunny tomorrow, high of 91. Cloudy Saturday night, a low of 76. And it should be partly sunny on Sunday with a high near 90 degrees. Time is coming up on 6 o'clock. 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
2: 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I found KHCB when I moved to Texas 3 years ago. I enjoy David Jeremiah very much. 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Sincerely yours." Well, thank you so much for writing to us. An encouragement to hear from you here in Houston. I'm so glad that the Lord led you to KHCB about 3 years ago. Thank you for naming a couple of your favorites, including a testimony with Bonnie Bement and The Journey Home. David Jeremiah, of course, one of the favorite Bible teachers here on KHCB as well. 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They write, "Dear KHCB, please use this expression of love wherever it is needed most. 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I love that phrase, an expression of love. 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Or you can send something to our physical address, 2424 South Boulevard, Houston, Texas, 77098. Let's take a look now at our daily financial report, a report of the Lord's faithfulness here to the ministry. We've got some catching up to do since we spent some time talking with Dolly Martin yesterday about Radio Amistad. Today, we received $2,528 in support. Yesterday, we received $18,323, including $200 for the Pete Steigerwald Legacy Fund. That means our total now for this month of May has reached $235,764. Our budget for this month is $350,000, which means that $116,139 is still needed to reach that monthly operational goal. Thank you so much for your support of KHCB. Special thanks to everyone standing with us here in these final days of the month as we seek to meet the operational budget for this month of May. Thanks so much for your prayers and your support. Until the next time we get together, may the Lord bless you and keep you. Sincerely yours, Scott Cruz.
3: As a Christian, it's natural to celebrate all that God has done for you. But have you ever praised Him for what He will do in the future? Today on Turning Point, Dr. David Jeremiah explains why King David did just that, and why it's so beneficial for believers in this generation as well. With a forward-looking message to inspire and challenge, here's David with the conclusion of The Best is Yet to Come.
4: And how do we know that? Because the yet to come part of life is in the hands of God, and we've watched Him. We've watched Him. What He's done in the past, what He's doing in the present, is simply a guarantee of what it will be in the future. Only, I think the psalmist is right. It's the best. The best is yet to come. I hope you will stay with us as we complete this month of teaching on the Psalms, and we talk about this particular psalm together. And let me let you know that this is the last time you will have an opportunity to get a copy of the book, Five Psalms for a Flourishing Life. If you had this in front of you, you would be so happy to have it. And if you don't get it and you see it later, you're going to be sad, because it's a beautiful book filled with incredible truth meant to help you in your walk with the Lord. We'd love for you to have it. Here's how you can get your copy. Send a gift of any size to Turning Point to help with the cost of radio airtime and production. And simply say, please send me the book on Psalms. We have them all ready to be packaged up, and they'll be sent to you right away. We want you to have this book to study, to review, to place on your bookshelf for when you need it in the future, or to share it with someone else. And I know that God will use this book in a marvelous way to encourage you. We are very excited about what God has done this month, and excited because we know the book of Psalms is so visceral and it's so meaningful to people. One of the things I hope will happen because of this series is that you will be motivated to read the book. Read the book of Psalms. You won't be disappointed, I promise you. You will find insights there that you never dreamed were in the Bible. If you do that, this will have been worthwhile. Well, let's get back to what we started yesterday. We were talking about the future, and the Bible teaches us that the best is yet to come, and that's what we learn from this wonderful psalm. So here we go, part two.
5: How many of you know that one of the great tests as to whether or not you're truly in the family of God is your love for the other people who are in that family? In fact, the Word of God so very directly makes that a test that if you have not read 1 John recently, you ought to go back and read it. Over and over again in 1 John, we are told that one of the tests of our relationship with God is our relationship with His people. Listen to these words, 1 John chapter 3 and verse 14. We know that we have passed from death to life because we love the brethren. He who does not love his brother abides in death. 1 John chapter 4, verses 7 and 8. Beloved, let us love one another, for love is of God, and everyone who loves is born of God and knows God. He who does not love does not know God, for God is love. 1 John 4, 11. Beloved, if God so loved us, we also ought to love one another. 1 John 4, 20 and 21. If someone says, I love God and hates his brother, he's a liar. For he who does not love his brother whom he has seen, how can he love God whom he has not seen? And this commandment we have from him, that he who loves God must love his brother also. And John 13, 35 puts it this way, by this will all men know that you are my disciples, if you have love one for another. So David reflects upon his relationships and the people of God. Have you ever stopped for a moment when you're in the midst of difficult times and counted up the true godly Christian friends that God has given you? One of the best things about going through difficulty, going through a little storm in your life, is that all of a sudden the true nature of God's people is evidenced to you, and you find out that you have some wonderful godly friends who God has given to you. So he rejoices in the presence of God. And then very quickly in the next verse, he talks about seeing God in his principles. In verse 4, he says, concerning the sorrows shall be multiplied who hasten after another God. Their drink offerings of blood I will not offer, nor take up their names on my lips. David begins to think about the people that he loves, and then he begins to think about the people he doesn't think so much about. Now, I know we're supposed to love everyone, but David here is talking about those who offer themselves to idols and those whose lips breathe the names of idolatry. David had seen the idols of Moab and the idols in Philistia, and he had heard about the idolatry that had gone on in the history of his own people. And he said, as I sit here thinking about all of this and meditating on the goodness of God, I am so thankful for the principles of God's holiness that have kept me from being an idolater and from uttering the name of idols with my lips. And he just revels in the presence of Almighty God. You know, if God never did anything for us, if we couldn't enumerate on our hands the blessings that we feel, if we truly understand our Bibles, men and women, just to know God and just to know that He knows us is blessing enough to keep us occupied for the rest of our lives. But David doesn't stop there. He moves in the main part of the psalm to seeing God and what He is doing at the present time. He remembers who God is, and then in verses 5 through 8, he remembers what God is doing. And we'll go through these very quickly, but you will notice how wonderfully they are listed for us. He rehearses what God is doing. First of all, in verse 5, he sees that the Lord is his completeness. O Lord, you are the portion of my inheritance and my cup. Old Testament language that puts these Hebrew words together, simply saying that the Lord is the one who makes us complete, that provides for us what we need. It is the answer to the prayer in the Lord's Prayer. Give us this day our daily bread. God has provided for us. Have you ever stopped to thank God just for the daily provisions that He provides? And then he goes on to say that not only is God His completeness, but God is His certainty. You maintain my lot, he says. Now, that doesn't mean God takes care of the empty lot you own out in the country. The word lot here means your circumstances. He takes care of your circumstances. Isn't it an interesting thing that this one who writes these words in this parenthesis in his life is the one who has been hunted down by Saul. He's the one who has been thrown out of his home, the one who has lost his presence among the people, who can't worship with the people of God in his city. He's a fugitive to his own family. And yet he's able to praise God in the midst of it all and say, "Oh Lord God, you maintain my lot. You take care of my circumstances." If anyone had to learn this lesson the hard way, it was David. And it was God who protected him through the long days of Saul's hatred toward him. And then he says in verse 6, "The Lord is our contentment." This is a wonderful verse. I've actually seen this on a couple of Christian cards over the years. Never have quite understood what it meant, but I now understand what it means and what a blessing it is. The Lord is our contentment. He says in verse 6, "The lines have fallen to me in pleasant places. Yes, I have a good inheritance." Lord, when I look back over my life, I've had a good life. And I have a great deal to be thankful for. Can you say that? When I look back over my shoulder, I was born in a Christian family. I was reared on the gospel, nurtured on the milk of the Word of God, given the privilege of going to a Christian schools and Christian college, and blessed with godly friends who gave me good counsel when I needed it, and on, protected from the things that could have and maybe should have happened to me when I was running wild as a young man. And I look back and say, "Oh God, man, I've had a good life. I'm more blessed than I should be. I should have lived at least 150 years to be this blessed. But God has blessed me." That's what David is saying. He's saying, "The lines have fallen to me in pleasant places, and I have a good inheritance." When you get yourself down in a self-pity party and everything gets out of perspective, you need to come back to realize what you have and how God has blessed you and be content with what you have. The Word of God says we can learn in whatever state we are to be content, Philippians 4:11. Did you know that? And did you know it's something you have to learn? It's not something that automatically happens. You don't just wake up. Some babies are born contented and some are not. All babies are born discontented. They have to learn to be contented. Oh, they may be more compliant than others, but you let them not have their bottle in a short period of time, they become discontented. Amen? You have to learn contentment. David, like Paul, learned to be content. Hebrews 13:5 says, "Let your conduct be without covetousness. Be content with such things as you have, for he himself has said, 'I will never leave you nor forsake you.'" contented. And then in verse 7, David continues to review the blessings of the Lord in his life presently as he takes inventory, counting his blessings one by one. And he realizes, he says, the Lord is our counsel. He says, I will bless the Lord who has given me counsel. My heart also instructs me in the night seasons. How many of you know what a blessing it is to know Almighty God on a first name basis? And be able to come to him as the word of God says, if any of you lacks wisdom, let him ask of God. It doesn't say go through all of these hierarchical people before you get to God. It says just go right to God and ask him. And he will give you wisdom. And he will never scold you for coming. And he is always available to you. And sometimes in the night seasons when you're not even thinking about him, he solves your problems in the night. Do you know that experience when you go to bed at night thinking about something that's heavy on your heart and you give it to God in the night, and when you wake up in the morning, somehow in the night, God has brought it all together in your mind and resolved it? You say, I've never had that experience. Well, you ought to try counting your blessings before you go to sleep and telling God about the needs that you have and then leaving them with him and watching what he does. David says, my heart instructs me in the night seasons. Wow. The Lord is our completeness and our certainty and our contentment and our counsel. And he ends this little section by saying, the Lord is our confidence. He ends with this strong statement of affirmation as he reviews the blessing of the Lord in his life. He says, I have set the Lord always before me. Because he is at my right hand, I shall not be moved. What a rejoicing, powerful statement. The Lord is before him. I have set him before me. And he's at my right hand. And I'm not going to be moved. Counts his blessings. You see what David has done? He's reviewed who God is. And now he's rehearsed what God does. And finally, he brings this to a conclusion by rejoicing at what God is going to do. And this is one of the most amazing portions of Scripture in the Old Testament, because it demonstrates the supernatural quality of the Old Testament Word of God. Here in the Old Testament, David looks out into the future, and through the eyes of faith, he sees things he has no right to see. He comprehends things that have never been communicated to him, as far as we know from the Scripture, except through faith by the Holy Spirit. And he writes accurately, so much so that when New Testament writers set out to talk about the truth which he unfolds, they quote this psalm as evidence. Now let's watch what happens. First of all, in rejoicing what God was going to do for him, David looks into the future and he says, I'm just having this wonderful time of praise, rejoicing, and I see the resurrection. Notice verse 10. He says, for you will not leave my soul in Sheol, or in the abode of the dead, or in the grave, nor will you allow your Holy One to see corruption. And notice in the text, the words Holy One are capitalized in the Bible because they're a reference to the Lord ultimately. But you see, before David even saw the resurrection of Christ, he saw his own resurrection. He has been reminded that while he doesn't understand completely what's going to happen, David has rehearsed for all of us all the good things God has done for him and is doing for him in his life. And it is incomprehensible to him that a God who would so care for him during his life would not care for him in his death and beyond. And so David sees that he will not be left in the grave, nor will he be left to suffer corruption. He sees his own resurrection. For some reason, God allowed David to know things about the future and what he was going to do that you don't find in the other books of the Bible. For instance, periodically people will come to me after someone they know has lost a baby, and they will say, Pastor, what happens to a little one when it dies? If it's not old enough to have understood and accepted the gospel, what if it's just 3 or 4 or 5 months old? What happens to that child? And of course, if you've ever had that question asked, you know that the answer to that is found in the story of David in the Old Testament. When his little baby died, the baby born to him and Bathsheba. And the Bible says that while the baby was sick unto death, that David fasted and he wore sackcloth and he mourned. When the baby died, David got up and dressed, anointed his body, quit fasting, and went back to life. Nobody could understand. It seemed like everything was upside down. And someone came and asked him, why do you act? This is a strange way to act. And David responded in the words 2 Samuel chapter 12. Listen to what he said. And he said, while the child was alive, I fasted and I wept, for I said, who can tell whether the Lord will be gracious to me that the child may live? But now he is dead. Why should I fast? Can I bring him back again? I shall go to him, but he shall not return to me. What did David say? He knew that God had cared for that child and that someday he would see that child again. How did David know that? Through the eyes of faith, God had given him that knowledge that there is life after death, that there is a place God has prepared for those who love him, and that even though he did not have all the details that are written for us in the New Testament scriptures, he knew enough to believe in his own resurrection. But there's something even more amazing here. He believed not only in his own resurrection, but he saw enough to write about it, the resurrection of the Messiah. You say, Pastor Jeremiah, where is that here? How do I know that? Listen to the words here in the 10th verse. For you will not leave my soul in Sheol, nor will you allow your Holy One to see corruption. David could never have been the fulfillment of that phrase because he would not be considered the Holy One. You will show me the path of life, and your presence is fullness of joy. I can only appeal to the New Testament commentary on this, and I want to tell you that on two occasions, this passage is quoted in the New Testament. When Peter was preaching on the day of Pentecost, in that great sermon that caused so many people to believe, he is preaching, and in the words of Acts chapter 2, we read, now watch carefully, whom God raised up, he's preaching on the resurrection, you can hear Peter's voice, whom God raised up, having loosed the pains of death, because it was not possible that he should be held by it. For David says concerning him, I foresaw the Lord always before my face, for he's at my right hand, that I should not be shaken. Therefore my heart rejoiced, and my tongue was glad. Moreover, my flesh also shall rest in hope. This is a direct quote from Psalm 16. For you will not leave my soul in Hades, nor will you allow your Holy One to see corruption. You have made known to me the ways of life. You will make my joy full in your presence. Peter said that David said that Jesus Christ was coming out of the grave. I didn't say that. Peter said that. You say, well, did David understand all the nuances of that? I don't know. But I know that he spoke the truth about the resurrection of the Messiah, the Holy One. Paul was preaching later on, and he brought the same emphasis to this very passage. For in Acts chapter 13, we read, therefore, he also says in another psalm, speaking of David, you will not allow your Holy One to see corruption. For David, after he had served his own generation by the will of God, fell asleep and was buried with his fathers and saw corruption. Paul said, David said this, but it couldn't have been totally about himself because he fell asleep. He died. He said it about another, and that other was the Lord Jesus. So now watch this. Here's David counting his blessings. He doesn't have the resurrection to look back upon. He can only look forward to it. And he's saying, well, what a blessed man I am. For God is not going to leave my soul in the grave. He's provided a way out through the resurrection of the Lord Jesus Christ. How many of you know, because he lives, we live also. Amen. And finally, he ends his little praise party by rejoicing in Christ's resurrection, and he rejoices finally in the rapture. Notice verse 11. It says, for you will show me the path of life, and in your presence is fullness of joy. At your right hand are pleasures forevermore. David looks out into the future and he sees a time when the Lord Jesus is going to come out of the grave, the final proof of his messiahship. But he looks even beyond that and he sees a path and he says, this path leads from where I am now right out into the presence of Almighty God. And one day I'm going to walk down that path and walk down that road and I'm going to end up at the end of that path and I'm going to be in the presence of God with the fullness of joy and with pleasure. I want to tell you something. We're so pleasure mad in this world today, but we don't even have a good definition of it. There is no pleasure in this world that can even be compared to the pleasure of being in the presence of Almighty God for one moment, and we're going to live with him for eternity. And David looks beyond it. You say, how does one get to the presence of the Lord? Well, right now, there's only two ways. You can die as a Christian, and Paul said, for me to live is Christ, and to die is gain. And in 2 Corinthians, he said something like this, that when you die, what happens is you're absent from the body and present with the Lord. absent from the body. What happens when a Christian dies? The Bible says immediately when they breathe their last, they're absent from this body and they're present with the Lord. And you're going to be there forever. But you know what I'm hoping for? I'm hoping to beat the rap of death. Aren't you? I'm looking forward to the rapture. Paul says in 1 Thessalonians chapter 4 that the Lord himself will descend from heaven with a shout, with the voice of an archangel, with the trumpet of God, and the dead in Christ will rise first, and we who are alive and remain, and I hope I'm among that group, shall be caught up together with them in the clouds to meet the Lord in the air. Now watch this. And thus we shall always be with the Lord. That's how you get into the presence of the Lord. You either die into his presence or you fly into his presence. Amen? And David saw that. You know what? If all you knew about life was who God is and what he does, that'd be enough to keep you happy. But then you know not only who he is, but you find out how he ministers to you. He's your counselor. He's your friend. He's your provider. He's your satisfaction. He's your contentment. But then added to that is the fact that he's got this future prepared for us in his wonderful place where we are going to be with him forever and know joy as it's meant to be known and pleasure as we've never known it. And it says it's going to be the fullness of it all out to the fullest extent. I'll tell you what, you meditate on that for a while. And then you stay in your little pitiful funk and you ask me what's wrong. I'll tell you, you just need to go back to the Bible and find out what God has done for you. And there's not a one of us here that doesn't have an awful lot to rejoice about. Amen. A woman came to her pastor. She'd been in the church for years. She was very, very sick, and they didn't expect her to live for much more than a week or so. But she called her pastor up, and I've had people do this. She said, "Pastor, I want you to come over. I want to plan my service." So he went over to her house, and she told him all the hymns that she wanted to have sung, all the scriptures she wanted to have read, who she wanted to sing the solos. But then she said, "Pastor, there's one thing I want you to do. I know you're going to think this is strange, but I want you to hear me now, and I want you to promise me today that you'll do this." And he said, "What's that?" He said, "Well, when they lay me out in the casket and they bury me, I want to be buried with a fork in my right hand." He just could not believe anybody would ask for something so bizarre. She wasn't an overeater as far as he knew. He said, "Well, you know what? I've never had anybody ask me that before, but," he said, "if you'll try to help me understand why you're doing it, maybe it will help me feel better about doing it." She said, "Pastor, one of the things I've loved about this church, I've been coming here since I was a little girl." She said, "I don't think I've missed one potluck dinner since I've been coming. We used to have them all the time." And she said, "I remember this. After the first course was served, one of the deacons or the elders would stand up and say, 'Save your fork. The best is yet to come.'" And she said, "I want to be buried with a fork in my hand, so when they walk by the casket and look at me, you'll be standing there, and when they say, 'What's that fork?' you can tell them, 'The best is yet to come.'" Amen? Amen. We have a lot to be thankful for. I don't know what kind of misery index you're living in, how difficult it is for you, but I know this, in the midst of it all, you can take a little parenthesis out of the war. Get someplace alone with Almighty God and remember who he is and what he's doing and what he's got planned. And let me tell you something, when you've summed it all up, you're going to have to say this: "This is pretty good, but the best is yet to come." Amen.
4: 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The book of Psalms helps us to do that. 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Not just to go to heaven, your soul going to heaven. I'm talking about living every day. Your soul is what connects you to God, so you need to take care of your soul. Hebrews talks about those who watch for our souls. I'd like to think I'm one of those people, not just for my own soul, but for the souls of those who hear us teach and preach, and I believe this series has been like that. We're so thankful for your presence on this Friday edition of Turning Point. I want to remind you that one of the things that's good for your soul is to go to church. It will help you. It will keep you focused and give you the realization that you're not alone in the challenges you face. Be an encouragement to someone this weekend. We'll be back here on Monday with the next edition of Turning Point, and I hope you'll join us then. I'm David Jeremiah. Have a good weekend.
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1: One verse, one moment. God speaking into your day. Here's the KHCB verse of the week. From Romans 15:13. Now may the God of hope fill you with all joy and peace in believing, so that you will abound in hope by the power of the Holy Spirit. 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
7: 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And many young people are seeking the gospel on the social media. Here's just one example.
8: I'm a teenager in Liaoning. I accepted the Lord in December when I was listening to your program, Rainbow. After I met Jesus, things started to change. I understood His purpose for my life, and I gave my life to Him. And I was baptized last year. One day, I told the story of my conversion at our youth meeting. 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
7: That's a wonderful compliment to the broadcasters in Thailand. 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

0: Helping runaway slaves to escape to Canada was becoming more dangerous for Levi and Catherine Coffin and the dozens of others who were part of a growing network in the 1830s to help people toward freedom. A federal law forbade anyone from assisting a fugitive or runaway, whether a criminal or a slave. Slave catchers roamed freely, hiring themselves out for substantial fees, and were ready to fight anyone who would deter them from capturing slaves. And in Levi and Catherine's case, they also met with increasing antagonism and anger from their fellow Quakers, their fellow Christians.
1: Yeah, you say there's to be a special meeting today, Katie?
2: Right after worship.
1: That seems a pity to spend first day arguing about something so clearly against God's will like slavery and helping slaves.
2: I wish you'd stay home today.
1: Catherine, it's first day. It's Sunday. I belong in God's house.
2: But you are traveling through the countryside all night.
1: It's all right, Katie, and I'll be fine. Don't worry. Will Doc Way be at the meeting?
2: I suppose so.
1: I sure hope Friend Way will be there. We were appointed to head up the meeting for sufferings, to care for the needy. Seems appropriate for both of us to stand together if there's to be any question of helping the slaves. Surely they'll qualify as being the needy. Get ready. Let's go.

0: my cup, Doc.
1: I'm not thirsting right now, Levi. Thank you anyhow.
2: A cup of cold water. In my name, said Jesus.
0: You think the lions in there will remember the 25th chapter of Matthew?
1: They aren't lions, Levi. They are friends, in both meanings of the word. Mm. They are brothers.
0: You're right, and I'm sorry.
3: Oh, excuse me.
1: Up all night?
3: Oh, yep.
1: You can't burn a candle at both ends, Levi. That speaking is your friend as well as your doctor.
0: Well, it seems to me you were up for y'all last night yourself, Henry. I sure appreciate your sending word about those slave catchers who were waiting for us at Cabin Creek.
1: Well, my conscience bothered me a bit about that. The physician hears all sorts of things, a lot of it confidential. But when I heard that talk about what seemed like a regular ambush, well, I decided to send word.
0: Well, I'm glad you did. You saved at least three lives, and if you count me, maybe four. Well, you ready for the meeting?
1: Sure.
4: Thought there'd be more people.
1: Looks like Carl Anken and your cousin Jonathan.
0: Well. Good day, brothers.
5: Yeah, I'm glad both of you stayed over.
1: Didn't appear as we had much choice, friend Carl. Boy,
6: isn't it best to discuss differences out in the open, Dr. Wade?
1: Indeed, friend Jonathan. Indeed.
5: This is a delicate subject.
0: Carl, we all know why we're here. Well, let's get on with it. Hmm?
5: Well, we are here to talk about slavery.
0: That's not quite right, is it? Aren't we here to discuss the harboring of fugitive slaves? Surely Christians aren't going to argue about slavery, are they?
6: Now, Levi, there's a difference about that, too, and you know it.
5: Some of the friends are staunch abolitionists, and others want to go more slowly.
0: And if the slaves should suddenly win their freedom by an act of Congress or whatever, what would your position be about the slaves, friend Carl?
5: I would favor their return to Africa.
0: Even if they were born and raised here in America, in the United States?
5: Yes. I believe so.
1: Levi, we're getting off the subject.
0: Well, perhaps. It just seems to me that the heart of the matter is what we feel for these people, these human beings whom God created, and the rights they should have, just like anyone who was created by the Almighty. And what's more, born as much an American as you or I.
6: Well, that's the kind of extreme talk I expect from you, Levi.
5: No, brethren.
0: Yes, we are brethren, friend Carl. But Jonathan and I are also cousins. We've been arguing this question for as long as I can remember.
1: I've got to side with Levi when it comes to talking about slavery. But I do believe you asked us here to talk about the runaways. Why don't we just limit ourselves to that?
5: Very well. Friend Green?
6: Things have gotten out of hand. The two of you have organized the countryside to help these runaways. You're breaking the law.
0: A bad law.
6: But you are breaking the law. Why, friend Levi, I wouldn't be surprised if you haven't already sheltered as many as 50 blacks in your own home.
0: You're wrong, friend Jonathan. I've kept a careful record. So far, 107 persons have gone through our place, and more are on the way.
6: Good heavens.
5: And that is what we must discuss. I don't understand why both of you are so committed to this.
1: It's because Levi and I were named to head up the meeting for sufferings, to care for the poor and needy.
5: How but surely
0: this. Friend Anken, you only recently came here from England. Now, you've never seen how slaves live and are treated. My cousin here knows what that situation is. He's seen it because, like me, he was raised in North Carolina. These are poor people, Carl. These are the needy. We're only doing what you asked us to do.
6: It's against the law.
0: You said that before, Jonathan. Why?
6: It's wrong.
0: Why?
6: There's a law that says no private citizen is supposed to harbor a fugitive from justice.
1: But does that include slaves, friend Jonathan?
6: The law says it does, Doc. Some of these slaves may be criminals. Well, you don't know who you are helping. Some of them might be murderers, for all I know. Could have slit their masters' throats before they ran away. We're to be God-fearing and law-abiding citizens.
5: I think he makes a good point, friend Levi. Yes, how do you respond?
0: It's true that we don't know very much about the people we help. Some of them are so afraid, even of us, that they won't even give us their names. But I'm not sure that the Lord wants me to be a judge and a jury before I extend a helping hand. Just before we came inside, we were talking, Doc and I, about that cup of cold water. Do you remember?
5: Yes, of course.
0: In that last judgment, we'll be judged, not these victims. We'll be judged on how we responded, how we helped the hungry, the thirsty, and the sick, even people in prison. The least of these, Jesus said.
1: Amen.
0: And I think of the story Jesus told us about the Good Samaritan. We all believe it was right for the Samaritan to help the wounded man, don't we?
5: Yes, of course it was.
0: The Samaritan didn't ask questions. He didn't wonder if the wounded man was a criminal. He just helped him. I don't think what we're doing is wrong. It is unpopular. It's dangerous, but it's not wrong.
6: Well, what do you think now, Friend Anakin?
5: I think Friend Levi has given me some serious things to ponder. So let's think and pray and rejoin our families.
6: Well, I'd like one word still with my cousin.

0: You make a powerful speech, Levi, but you don't convince me. I can't keep you from helping the runaways, but I can discourage others from helping you.
1: Don't threaten me, Jonathan.
0: Oh, if you want to risk the lives of your own family, that's your business. But you're endangering the entire community of Newport, and I will have something to say about that.
1: Indiana is a free state, Jonathan, despite all of our problems. You are free to speak your mind whenever and however you wish.
0: What I have in mind is a boycott.
2: A boycott? I don't understand.
0: Oh, but you will. You sell general merchandise, and your living depends upon your customers.
1: You are threatening me, and on the Lord's Day itself...
0: Oh, sometimes people must be taught harsh lessons. You are splitting the community as well as our Christian fellowship. And when you risk the persons and property of those of us who disagree with you, I see no reason why we should support you by giving you our business. Do you?

0: Not a very large sale, Levi. Less than a dollar. A pound of sugar, some thread, and a box of matches. What's the verdict in the ledger?
1: It looks dismal, Katie. We're slowly going bankrupt. Jonathan's boycott is all too successful.
0: It doesn't seem fair, Levi. We have good merchandise. We provide honest measure and at reasonable prices.
1: We must not feel sorry for ourselves. A price has to be paid for justice, and the Lord will have to provide in some other way. With our help, I believe...
0: Do you have a plan?
1: We have some heavy bills to pay. Our suppliers can't continue to postpone payments. Yes, I have a plan. I've heard that there's a demand for horses in the Carolinas. I thought I might manage 5 or 6. Selling them would pay the more immediate bills.
0: Wouldn't it be dangerous? Don't you think that many people know how you've been helping the runaways?
1: Well, I doubt if I'm that notorious. And besides, there isn't much proof of what we've done.
0: People who are angry don't look for proof.
1: Yeah, that's true enough.
0: You would do business with Southerners?
1: Katie!
0: Well, I'm serious, Levi. Look at the stand we've taken against slavery.
1: But you and I are Southerners. Born and raised Southerners. I'm not against the South. I'm merely against this horrible institution of slavery. I don't mind selling a few horses to a few Southern plantation owners and farmers. Better to sell horses than people any day. Would you come with me?
0: You're not serious, Levi. How could I leave?
1: I want to go through Greensboro and New Garden.
0: Oh, stop it. You'll make me guilty of the sin of envy.
1: I might even see old Uncle Frank.
0: I wonder if he's still alive. If he is, and you see him, thank him for me.
1: For what, Katie?
0: For insisting that you marry me.

0: Glory be. I never thought the good Lord would let us see each other again, Mr. Coffin.
1: Oh, you're a sight for sore eyes, Uncle Frank. Catherine sends you her love.
0: Thank you. Is she well?
1: Oh, yes, yes. Yeah, and you're looking good.
0: Some of my great-great-grandchildren thinks I'm as old as Methuselah. I feels like it sometimes, gotta admit that.
1: Are you being treated well?
0: Oh, yes. Dr. Caldwell died, you know, and I belongs to one of his sons now. But he's a preacher, too, and a good master. I don't work the fields no more. And everyone sort of lets Uncle Frank be. Teaches and preaches the good book like always.
1: I'm glad to hear that.
0: We's heard a lot about you, Mr. Levi. You've been doing a good work just like you promised. Us darkies know all about the railroad.
1: The railroad?
0: It's the way black folks get up to Canada. Or the wagons or trains. The houses and places they stay in are stations or depots. And you have conductors and engineers.
1: You're talking about our network, but I never heard it called a railroad.
0: Even the white folks calls it by that name down here. But you take care, too.
2: I've heard the white folks talking about Levi Coffin up in Indiana. Yes, sir, I've heard. And some of them planned some kind of mission.

0: Petey, what's the matter? You're frightened.
1: Oh, Levi, I'm so glad you're back. Hold me tightly.
0: Petey, girl, what is the matter?
1: Tell me about your trick.
2: No, that can wait. You tell me what's bothering you.
1: Well, you'll hear soon enough, I expect. You have a summons to appear in court. There may even be a warrant for your arrest. We've sheltered too many runaways, Levi. The law has caught up with us.
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5: It's 89 and mostly cloudy. Wind is from the south at 10 to 15 miles per hour. Tonight, partly cloudy with a low in the mid-70s. Then tomorrow, clear with a high in the low 90s. Mostly cloudy tomorrow night with a low in the mid-70s. It's 89 and mostly cloudy.

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2: 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And so He wants our marriages to be a beautiful, living reenactment of the greatest love story ever.
1: That's Larry McCall. 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